0: Our platinum sport business story this week, Stan Kroenke laying claim to being the most successful owner in the history of sport, not just in North America, but now globally. Nobody can say what Stan Kroenke can say in terms of championships in four of the five major leagues in North America and five global leagues, period. He is someone who can basically say to his fans, I funded this to be the best, to win championships, and that's exactly what Stan Kroenke has done. More on this with the sport professor, Rick Horro, the visiting sport business expert from Harvard University. Next, and at the bottom of the hour, it's Ken Richardson of Pastime Sports and Games looking at OPG Platinum Hockey and what makes it such an interesting heritage brand with a modern touch. That and a lot more still to come here on The Sport Market.
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12: There's urgency to get him back, like, since he's gotten hurt. Like, you know, but it's... it's going to be Cale's decision on when he's coming back. You know, like, it's, he's doing all the work he can possibly do to try to get back as fast as he can. And when we get word he can play, then that's great. But, like, I don't make that decision for him.
0: Bednar's comments from behind the bench of the Colorado Avalanche, who find themselves down 2-0 against the Vegas Golden Knights, with the health status of Cale Makar very much in question. And there's absolutely no question that that could be a series-defining injury if indeed he doesn't get back and get back soon. Now, not to say that the Avalanche can't win twice in Vegas, but this is the dream scenario for John Tortorella and the Golden Knights, is to have taken both in Denver and now going home to T-Mobile Arena on the Strip in Las Vegas. The sport professor is Rick Horow, and we're lucky enough to have him each and every weekend here on the Sport Market, rating and debating the Bulls and Bears of sport business. Rick, we'll get to the NHL and the NBA and the BAFO television numbers in both leagues on both sides of the border, but wanted to ask you about our platinum sport business story. Stan Kroenke, his Arsenal FC wins the premiership, which means he's now got that title to go along with an NFL Super Bowl, with the Los Angeles Rams, NBA championship, Larry O'B with the Denver Nuggets, the Colorado Avalanche of the National Hockey League, the Colorado Rapids of Major League Soccer. Those 4 of 5 North American leagues, he's got titles. The only one he's missing is Major League Baseball. And then you throw in the Colorado Mammoth and a couple of titles there in the National Lacrosse League. He is arguably the most successful owner in all of professional sport. What makes Stan Kroenke tick? What makes him such a supportive owner of his various portfolio franchises?
13: Because he is supportive. When you think of the people that he originally, the Lewicki relationship and then AEG's involvement across the board, he's able to take the disciplines of his various entities and pick the best ones to serve each and every one of his assets. And then when you think about how he then deploys that, it becomes a very unique proposition that everybody wants to follow. There are a lot of owners who feel like they can, you know, write a check and get the dollars and all of a sudden they got championships. And, you know, you've yet to see that. Certainly, you've yet to see it across the pond and here, let alone, you know, having multiple franchises successfully all over the place. Kudos to him and kudos to his organization.
0: The most expensive stadium in the world is his, and he privately financed it. A lot of owners won't move a step unless they've got at least significant public money, if not being fully publicly subsidized. Do you think he gets enough credit for the approach he's taken to real estate, which, of course, is his bag? That's his bread and butter. But the fact that he said, no, we're going to build our own stadium in Inglewood, and we're going to finance it privately. Do you think he gets enough credit for what that does?
13: No, but I'll also expand it to say that real estate developers as stadium owners / team owners basically don't get enough credit, because they look at the overall investment in a way that's much different than a lot of other owners do who don't have that experience. And I also mean Steve Ross down here. You know, $4 billion all told for the renovations, et cetera. And it's not a stadium, but it's a Formula One velodrome, you know, celebrating the Formula One in Montreal today and tomorrow for you. But the tennis center and all of the other events that happened, the World Cup, in those facilities. And that's a huge real estate play in part of the South Florida area that is, frankly, a few years away from being market driven for traditional return on real estate investment. It's kind of, you know, out between development areas. So too with Kroenke, although he has a lot bigger holdings. And when you take a look at how he approaches things, remember when he was still in St. Louis, he bought the real estate that ultimately became the SoFi Center site in L.A., and everybody thought he was crazy. Well, it was a real estate investment. If it didn't happen and if he didn't move, he still would have made a lot of money on the real estate piece. But no, he didn't get enough credit.
0: Stan Kroenke's already had one Super Bowl at SoFi Stadium. He's got another one coming up in February of 2027. On Valentine's Day, of all days, a point of departure for the National Football League. Got to tell you, we've talked about the strategy. We've talked about the NHL and the NBA going shoulder to shoulder during these playoffs. Rivalry marketing, play-in tournaments on the NBA side of things, the wild cards on the NHL side of things. It's all added up to one of the best Aprils and now Mays in sport television history. What is the thing that's really catching your attention? The record-setting numbers south of the border and north of the border in hockey, or the fact that we've got OKC Thunder and San Antonio Spurs, two small market teams driving more than 10 million average national audience of Americans, which are NBA Finals numbers happening in the conference final round. What is standing out to you? What should we be watching for?
13: Yeah. Oh, it's an either or. Yeah.
0: If you want to make it one. If you want to make it one.
13: Well, it's both. Yeah, no, it's both, because when you think of the dynamic games that are fundamentally the Thunder Spurs, that has all the glitz of an NBA final. Yet, you know, we're going to watch the Knicks roll continuously, and you know, nobody expected then the winner of that Western Conference final is going to get beaten up, and then they face the Knicks probably. So, and of course, the NHL finals too. You know, eight different networks are put together by those two leagues to cooperate. And the bottom line is the traditional, the over-the-top, the broadcast, the cable, they're all working together to promote each other. That's part of it. And then the other part of it is the early conditioning of the market. You have the Emirates Cup beginning of the season that everybody kind of was excited about, certainly Spurs fans, a little bit of the taste of things to come. And that wasn't your normal start. And then on the NHL side, you know, you got the Olympics. And so that drove people. Bottom line is there was more excitement earlier in the season with a whole bunch of cooperation than ever before. Those are the reasons why it's not just one. It's not either. It is both.
0: We're talking to the sport professor, Rick Horrell, here on the Sport Market for another couple of minutes here on this yet again busy weekend, Indy 500, and a lot more. Music City will be hosting the Super Bowl in 2030. Does that become the year that Taylor Swift finally does a Super Bowl halftime show?
13: Oh, boy. What am I, Entertainment Tonight? I mean, you know, how the hell do I know?
0: TMZ, I thought.
13: Yeah, well, frankly, you know, if I am ready for Taylor Swift's really kind of exciting tribute to the NFL, you wait for the new stadium in Kansas, which will be domed, and therefore there will be a Super Bowl there. My sense, it's 2032, 2033. That's a long time from now. But, you know, if she's gonna pay homage to a particular city, maybe it's Kansas City. Bottom line is, that is a kind of a great question that is, frankly, unexpected coming from you.
0: Okay, I'll do my best. I'll try to get more of those good questions for you. Hey, listen, our bronze medal story, Apple TV, Major League Soccer style, LA Galaxy against Houston Dynamo today on this Saturday. First time ever that an MLS game will be telecast on iPhone 17 Pro. It'll be entirely captured on iPhone 17 Pro. What is this going to do to the expansion of the television market, the podcast market, the online content market?
13: Yeah, it's interesting. Well, it's all tests. So if it backfires for some reason, it'll do less than nothing. My sense is it'll do a lot, because these companies don't make those kind of investments unless they believe it's going to take a next step. And when you think about it, it's going to cause people to think twice about the kind of equipment they buy and the kind of geofencing for content. We also understand now we've passed the Rubicon about making sure that you know what devices are capable of having what kind of goes and what kind of platform. But, you know, the type of device within each sub-device, it's taking it to a new level.
0: What is your eye on the rest of the weekend? What is must-watch television? What is must-listen radio for you?
13: Well, my eye is the Cubs continuing to get thrashed after they win 20 out of 22. And then I get my World Series tickets, and here we go down the toilet. But it's only, you know, May or June. So I'll be doing some of that. Obviously, Indy 500, the tribute to Kyle Busch. Daytona as well, mostly Charlotte and mostly NASCAR. And so then, you know, you get ready for post-Memorial Day intensity of baseball, and I can't wait for the end of those conference finals.
0: We always love having you on. Have a terrific weekend. Say hi to Duke for us, and we'll talk to you again next weekend.
13: See you next week, pal. Bye.
0: He is the sport professor, Rick Horro, the visiting sport business expert at Harvard University. 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
24: Richard Lyric Musical Theater presents Sweeney Todd, the Demon Barber of Fleet Street, June 3rd through 6th at Dark Hall. 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
26: Walensky thought about going after it. Backed away. Barbershop got it up. Here's Eichel with it. Eichel waiting. Shoots. Goes! Jack Eichel off the post and in. Vegas ties the game at one.
0: And they wind up winning game two after winning game one, giving them a 2-0 lead going back to T-Mobile Arena in Las Vegas. The Vegas Golden Knights setting themselves up for a potential upset here. Avalanche, from start to finish, had the best season, the best regular season in the National Hockey League. But the Cale Makar injury certainly casting a pall over their prospects in this series. And the other side, it's the Heritage brand, the original six brand of the Montreal Canadiens against the Carolina Hurricanes. And that one goes to a game two at Lenovo Center in Raleigh, North Carolina on a Saturday night. And if Montreal can find a way to steal another one in Raleigh, you'd have to think that the conference championship rut that the Carolina Hurricanes might get into the heads of those Canes. It's time, though, to check out some other hot stuff.
11: Hot stuff. What's hot in jerseys, merchandising, and licensing on the Sport Market.
0: Heritage brands combined with a modern touch. That's what's hot this week on the Sport Market report, the special report, hot stuff. We've got ourselves not only the OPG Heritage brand, but the platinum touch, the chromium touch. You add it together, you've got something that appeals to all demographics. It combines the best of both worlds, and it's creating significant demand at retail. And no one knows that better than Ken Richardson of Pastime Sports and Games. And Ken, you've almost been taken aback by the response to Upper Deck OPG Platinum Hockey.
27: Yeah, it's been a really strong brand. Starting with 15-16 with Connor McDavid's rookie year, it really started to pick up steam. And fast forward to this past week with people hunting Matthew Schaefer rookie cards. You get an on-card, hard-signed, autographed rookie card in every box, so it's got a lot of people hunting all the top rookies.
0: What else do you think creates the appeal of Upper Deck OPG Platinum?
27: Well, it's got the OPG name, which appeals to so many longtime collectors that remember going to the local convenience store when they were a little person and getting a pack of cards and a stick of gum, to the modern day young person where the card is manufactured out of a chromium substrate printed card where it's a lot more shinier version, and they have all these different colors. People call it collecting the rainbow, where you can get a blue, red, green, all the way down to a gold one of substrate printed card where it's a lot more shinier version, and they have all these different colors. People call it collecting the rainbow, where you can get a blue, red, green, all the way down to a gold one of one, where they're all serial numbers.

0: contain them.
1: We're talking to Ken Richardson. One more question here on the sport market. You look at where we're at going into the weekend. The FIFA World Cup is still a month away. When does the retail buzz really hit? Is it any day now, or is it still going to be a couple of weeks away for maximal effect?
0: Well, the impact that we're already seeing on the collectible side of things, the trading cards, which are just starting to be released. We got stickers. The Panini stickers is just, I expected it to be a very big driver, but I'm completely blown away how strong the interest is in the stickers. I think on the apparel side of things, the scarves, the jerseys, all of that type of stuff is still yet to come, because people are going to want to be wearing all of that gear when they're going to a match or watching a match. So in the non-apparel side, we're seeing it already. On the apparel side, I think we're about 3 weeks away from one heck of a boom into that as well.
1: We'll watch for it, and we'll have you break it down for us, Ken. Have a terrific rest of the weekend. I look forward to teaming up with you on Pastime Radio, The Collectible Show.
0: Fantastic. Thanks so much for having me.
1: He is Ken Richardson of Pastime Sports and Games. You can reach him at ken@pastimesports.ca. And meanwhile, for those of you listening on our national network, you can score a touchdown in the Caribbean this coming winter. 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
0: Good evening, I'm Roman Hadar. A shooting just outside the White House. Whispers of a new deal could bring peace to the Middle East. And an increase in heat causes some troubles with prairie wildlife. Reports of gunshots just outside of the White House this afternoon. U.S. Secret Service says it's investigating reports of shots in Washington, D.C., just a block away from the White House. Reports from media in the U.S. saying two people were shot in an exchange of fire with Secret Service. U.S. President Donald Trump was inside at the time of the shooting. This incident comes nearly a month after what law enforcement authorities said was an attempted assassination of the president at the White House Correspondents' Dinner. More from our big stories this weekend, just hours before today's White House shooting, U.S. President Donald Trump posting on social media saying a deal with Iran, including opening the Strait of Hormuz, has been largely negotiated. The deal, which he describes as a memorandum of understanding, still needs finalizing, but would aim to end the war and would include two-month negotiations on Iran's nuclear program. A lack of response from Canada to a classified paper detailing expectations for defense is being cited as the reason for a rift in North American defense cooperation. That's according to an official from U.S. President Donald Trump's administration. He cited Canada's delayed decision around the procurement of F-35 fighter jets as one of the country's many frustrations. Former federal spending watchdog Kevin Page is rejecting Ottawa's explanation on why it hasn't presented its full fiscal roadmap to meet its newest NATO spending commitments. Head of the Institute of Fiscal Studies and Democracy at the University of Ottawa, Page says the federal government hasn't been transparent enough about its math and needs to show how it plans to significantly ramp up defense spending through to 2035. Efforts are underway to stabilize a damaged chemical tank at a facility in Southern California, where tens of thousands of people have been ordered out of their homes. That storage tank, which contains a chemical used in making plastic parts, started overheating on Thursday. Officials say they're worried that the tank could crack or even explode. There's growing concern over the rapidly spreading Ebola outbreak in Central Africa. Here's ABC's Alex Prochet with more.
1: The Department of Homeland Security announcing all flights with passengers, including U.S. citizens who are in the Democratic Republic of Congo, Sudan, and Uganda within 21 days, must land at Washington Dulles Airport, where enhanced public health measures are taking place.
0: Meanwhile, Canada seems to be taking a more relaxed approach to the virus. Canada's chief public health officer saying not everyone who has traveled to Ebola-stricken areas are being tested once they arrive here. Dr. Joss Reimer says testing is being reserved for people who have had symptoms of Ebola. A Canadian immigration lawyer says a new U.S. policy requiring most foreigners to apply for green cards from their home countries could cause delays and complications for Canadians in the U.S.
2: U.S. immigration officials say foreigners living in the country on temporary visas, including students, workers, and visitors, must now apply for green cards through consular services in their home countries, with some exceptions. A Toronto immigration lawyer says the policy came out of left field and warns the U.S. consulate in Montreal, the only one in Canada processing green card applications, could face major backlogs and wait times stretching months or even years. Joel Guberman says several of his clients are already affected, and he expects more Canadians living in the U.S. to seek legal advice in the coming days. David Augustine, The Canadian Press.
0: A University of Saskatchewan professor says Saskatchewan's wet spring could mean more mosquitoes than usual this year. Dr. Sean Prager says mosquitoes depend on standing water left behind by rain or snow melt.
3: Mosquitoes are aquatic in their early life stages, and so the eggs are usually laid on or near water, and then they hatch to form larvae, which are purely aquatic.
0: He says moisture alone doesn't guarantee a bad mosquito season. He says they also need heat to speed up their hatching cycle. Regina's long-running battle against gophers is back in the spotlight, and this time, the rodents are causing political chatter, too. Regina Mayor Chad Baczynski responded to concerns from a resident questioning the city's use of poison to control gophers in parks and green spaces.
4: The product that we use is Health Canada approved. It is very, very targeted to gophers. So the product that we put out there goes deep into the gopher holes themselves, so not accessible by other creatures.
0: He says if left unchecked, they can turn parks and fields into minefields full of holes and damaged turf. The latest local news is as close as your phone. 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In Regina and southern Saskatchewan tonight, clear, becoming partly cloudy near midnight and a low of 8. Tomorrow, partly cloudy with a 30% chance of showers, a risk of a thunderstorm, and a high of 28. Monday, sunny and a high of 29. In Saskatoon and central Saskatchewan tonight, partly cloudy and a low of 11. Tomorrow, sunny, becoming partly cloudy in the afternoon and a high of 27. Monday, sunny and a high of 29. For news anytime, go to CJME.com. 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I'm Roman Hadar.
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7: Hockey and basketball, quite the 1-2 punch here as we approach the end of May. This shoulder season, of course, defined not only by the beginning of the 162-game marathon that is the Major League Baseball season and the countdown to the FIFA 2026 World Cup, which will have 6 matches in Toronto and 7 matches in Vancouver. Canada, one of 3 host countries. Everything about this World Cup, biggest ever, 104 matches, 48 nations, 16 host cities. That's obviously going to become increasingly a talking point over these next few weeks, especially the prospects of Canada's national men's team. But it's absolutely defined by the NHL and the NBA going shoulder to shoulder with their respective playoffs. And this has been, you know, a decade in the making, and they've only got closer and closer. The last few years, they've been literally starting the same Saturday. And it now gets us to the conference finals, where we've got 4 basketball teams left in the running and 4 hockey teams, including the heritage brand that is the Montreal Canadiens. And we'll kick that around this hour as well here on the Sport Market. We're rating, debating the bulls and bears of sport business. Business aside, just from a sheer entertainment point of view, Zach Clark in the producer's chair, these playoffs have been terrific to watch. There's been more than our share of overtime games. You certainly would like to see as many best of sevens. So far, the Montreal Canadiens have provided that not once, but twice.
8: Well, I'm hoping they make it thrice here in the conference finals in what was an incredibly entertaining match that certainly wasted no time getting the scoring underway. If you just looked at the first 60 seconds, they were on pace for 120 goals in that game. Didn't end up reaching it, much to my chagrin, but either way, it was still an incredibly entertaining game. You certainly saw and I think felt the rust of the Carolina Hurricanes team. I've never seen someone like Jacob Slavin have such a bad defensive performance, and I think any Montreal Canadiens fans who are counting their sheep or resting their laurels after game one, you can't underestimate this Hurricanes team. I don't think they're going to be swept in the conference finals yet again, although it's certainly been a pattern. As for the Western Conference Finals, I feel quite shaky right now. If you're an Avs fan, I think if you don't get Cale Makar back, it's hard to see a way that the Avs can get back into that series with the way Vegas is playing, with a Mitch Marner that looks like an absolute playoff beast, just like everyone in Toronto said he would be.
7: He's Zach Clark. I'm Tom Mayenek. We're both happy to have you along for the ride. Just very quickly, one more for you. you were resolute in the fact that the Habs didn't have what you thought they needed to be able to take out the Hurricanes. Now you're saying, well, I don't think they're going to, the Hurricanes aren't going to get swept. Which is it? Are you still resolute in your support for the Hurricanes as being the better team over a 7-game series?
8: I absolutely am. I will double down on that take. I do think the Carolina Hurricanes are going to beat the Montreal Canadiens. I will admit that it may end up being a bit more of a shootout series than I thought. I kind of anticipated a lot of, 2-1, 3-2 kind of scores, and ultimately I still do think Carolina comes away with it. But boy, if you get the performances from guys like Slavin, Anderson, really everyone on that Hurricanes team that you did in game one, there's no doubt Montreal was the better team game one. So I still think Carolina's the better team overall. I still think they are going to be the team making it to the Stanley Cup final out of the Eastern Conference.
7: Coming up later this hour, at the bottom of the hour, John Festinger of Chandler, Fogden, Lyman. He'll check in on the group of seven, which, of course, our entire focus is on the Montreal Canadiens, being that one Canadian-based franchise still alive just past the halfway mark of the Stanley Cup playoffs. We'll also check out the good, the bad, and the ugly practices in the business of sport with John as well. But off the top, we'll check back in on our podium.
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7: For the 14th time in the history of this show, I might have said 16th time off the top, but for the 14th time, and the first time since August of last year, we've got ourselves a platinum sport business story. It's so big, gold doesn't do it justice. And it really is all about Stan Kroenke. His Arsenal win the premiership. First time since 2004. That's a big deal for Arsenal. And it's a big deal for Stan Kroenke. He can easily lay claim to being the most successful owner in North American professional sport. He's got himself now a premiership. He's got himself an NFL Super Bowl. He's got himself an NBA championship, a Larry O'B with the Denver Nuggets. He's got an MLS Cup with the Colorado Rapids. And you throw in also the Colorado Avalanche. And they've got a couple of Stanley Cups with him as owner. Then for you lacrosse fans, the Colorado Mammoth, one of the real successful franchises in the National Lacrosse League, that's also a Stan Kroenke property. And to make things full circle, he also owns the most expensive arena, most expensive stadium in all of North American professional sport, $5 billion plus SoFi Stadium, which has already hosted one Super Bowl and will host the 2027 Super Bowl on Valentine's Day, February of 2027. In the bronze medal position, this week our number four sport business story of the week, and it's a very cool sport tech, sport media item, and that is that the LA Galaxy will be playing the Houston Dynamo on this Saturday on Apple TV, Major League Soccer action, in the first ever MLS game captured entirely on iPhone 17 Pro. That's a big deal, and it'll be interesting to see what impact it has on digital in general, streaming in general, quality of podcasts. All those things are spinoff scenarios here. From a marketing point of view, it is massive for Apple and iPhone to get this kind of positioning, especially with a market like Major League Soccer's. They've also tested it in MLB as well. Watch for that to be happening very soon indeed. But it's the first time for Apple TV to have iPhone 17 Pro coverage. In the silver medal position this week, our third biggest sport business story of the week, Nashville Music City gets Super Bowl in 2030. Will that be the debut of Taylor Swift as the halftime show? Will she wait for Nashville, or does she wind up doing her thing at another earlier opportunity? I count 2030. Kid would probably be a couple years old by then. Her hubby, a couple years into retirement by then. Not a bad time to do what is inevitable. At some point, she will bring that stardom to the halftime show. Gold goes to the record-setting television numbers in both Canada and the United States, headlined by a Game 7 between the Montreal Canadiens and the Buffalo Sabres. 8 million was the North America-wide audience. 5 million in Canada. More than half of that, about 3.4 billion on CBC and Sportsnet. And then about 1.5 million on TVA Sports in the French language. From a fan engagement point of view, it's just another reminder how big hockey television, playoff television is in Canada. Canadians are outwatching Americans in, or at least they were in that series between Buffalo and the Montreal Canadiens, by a margin of 15 to 1 on a per capita basis, given the fact the United States is 9 times bigger. You can do the math quite simply. 3 million Americans, 5 million Canadians. It shows you that hockey is still king, very much king here in Canada. And we already mentioned off the top our 14th platinum sport business story in the 18-year history of the sport market. Stan Kroenke winning the premiership, his Arsenal winning the premiership. He's the most successful owner in all of professional sport, and he headlines our Bulls and Bears.
5: It's time for the Bulls and Bears of sports business. Winners and losers in the business of sports. The fast rising stocks and the ones who've fallen.
7: No other owner can lay claim to multiple titles won in 4 of the 5 major North American professional sports leagues, all but Major League Baseball, nor can they boast of winning championships in 5 of the biggest leagues in the world. But Stan Kroenke can. His success has translated into a multiple franchise valuation of more than $23 billion. U.S. dollars, making his Kroenke Sports and Entertainment Ownership Group the most highly valued on the planet. Kroenke also owns SoFi Stadium, which he financed privately to the tune of $5.5 billion U.S. dollars, and has turned it into one of the best stadiums in the world as home of the Rams in L.A. He's already won the rights, as we mentioned a few minutes ago, to Super Bowl 61 to be held at SoFi next February, on Valentine's Day, to be exact. Kroenke, whose personal net worth is estimated to be 26.8 billion U.S., could still add another Stanley Cup this spring, but his Avalanche will have to find a way to erase a 2-0 deficit at the hands of the Vegas Golden Knights in the Western Conference Final. And when it comes to our Bears of the Week, the biggest losers this week in the business of sport, I'm going with Tom Dundon. He is a tale of two professional franchises in two different cities. He's the, on one hand, the owner of the NHL Carolina Hurricanes. He's also the lead partner in the Portland Trailblazers of the NBA, which were purchased by Dundon's group for $4.25 billion U.S. on April 1st. With the Hurricanes, his turnaround strategy has generally earned kudos. He came in with, like, you know, ridiculously lowballing on the goaltending side of things, but he's generally earned kudos, and he's helped keep the Raleigh-based club Stanley Cup contender for most of the past half decade in the Eastern Conference, and that's quite an achievement. With the Trailblazers, however, in my books, he's gone way past common cost-cutting in business operations to lay off more than 70 employees. Moreover, he's cut advanced scouts, trimmed athlete services, and has almost made a mantra out of wanting to have the lowest-paid head coach in the NBA. It's one thing to streamline organizational bloat, and it's quite another to go cheap on the coaching staff, two-way players, and scouts. What many consider to be product makers in basketball ops. If he goes too far on that front, he'll soon see shrinking revenues from the fans in Portland, especially if he does not seem to take any pride in building a winning team on and off the court. The best franchises, the best owners in professional sport build fan engagement by making it clear they're prepared to invest to win. Yes, there's the former Oakland Athletics and Moneyball. Yes, there's the Tampa Bay Rays who just find ways to win on small payrolls. But in general, they're the exception to the rule. Those are our Bulls and Bears, the biggest winners and losers this week in the business of sport. You can check out a full meal deal, Bulls and Bears, at in the pages of Post Media. Just search out Bulls and Bears. Next up, we dig deeper on our big podium of storylines, including what is causing such a strong following for the Montreal Canadiens, record television numbers, and more. We'll get into all of that next, right here on The Sport Market.
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12: Aho and Jarvis. And here's a break. It's Deldeneau in. Scores! Deneau, 4-on-4. And Montreal has the lead.
7: Chris Cuthbert on Hockey Night in Canada. Rogers Sportsnet from coast to coast to coast. He and Craig Simpson on the Montreal Canadiens beat, as are an increasingly large number of Canadian-based fans of the Habs. And part of that is just history and Original Six heritage brand status. Part of it is style of play. Part of it is the youth of the franchise. As Doug McLean pointed out on The Real Kipper and Bourne on the Fan 590 and the Sportsnet Radio Network on Friday, Doug McLean pointing out with Nick Kiprios that you've got 9 first round picks in the roster, 3 of their own first round picks. That is a masterclass in terms of rebuild. And you'd have to think that they're even ahead of schedule here, given the way they've been playing so far. They're a fun team to watch. All of that translates into television numbers. Storytelling is what ultimately drives TV numbers, and it certainly is the case. And we'll get into more of that this hour here with John Festinger of Chandler, Fogden, Lyman. If you're listening on any of our national affiliates from coast to coast, including CJME 980 Regina and CKOM 650 Saskatoon, you can score a touchdown in the Caribbean. You can join CFL legend Adam Big Hill and Saskatchewan Roughriders Jameer Thurman on a 7-day cruise departing from Fort Lauderdale on February 20th, 2027. It's a once-in-a-lifetime experience for CFL fans. 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Your highlight moment in terms of when you were imprinted, and I'm going to get to one of the explanations why the Montreal Canadiens are so popular in these 2026 playoffs. Always a Canadian-based franchise will get a bump in a long run. The Vancouver Canucks and the Boston Bruins teamed up for that back in 2011. But there's some other special considerations, and I wanted to make the case by using you as our little control sample, so to speak. When did you start watching hockey, and when did you find that you first had that favorite team feel for a certain franchise or a player connection that really has stayed with you all your life?
8: Well, I remember as a kid, the very first time I was introduced to hockey was when I had come up for a glass of water after my bedtime, saw my parents watching Vancouver Canucks game in our living room. But it wasn't until we spent about 2 months with our family out in Ottawa that I fell in love with the sport. Getting to go to my first game, and as a kid, hearing the roar of the crowd, watching the speed of the game in person, I will never forget Daniel Alfredson skating down the right side, winding up a slap shot right past Marty Turco of the Dallas Stars, and hearing the crowd pop. That was what really got me into the sport. And of course, then the Senators end up going all the way to the Stanley Cup Finals that year. And you're totally right, Tom. I like the word imprinted, because that truly is what it feels like when you're a kid, to fall in love with that team, to first really feel the emotional ties of what it means to be a sports fan, to have your day made or broken by the success of the team that you root for, and having that unified connection to the other fans in the city and for the team that you're cheering for. And right now, there's a lot of kids across Canada that are having that exact moment with these Montreal Canadiens, the same rooting every single game for these playoff teams. And it really is. It's the kind of memories like that that turn casual hockey fans into lifelong diehard fans through the good and through the bad.
7: So the science says that most imprinting happens between the ages of 8 and 12, which sure seems to fit for you. If you started watching age 6 and you're in the 6, 7, 8 year block, you didn't abandon the Senators. You sort of stayed with them in those high single digits, probably until the age of at least 12.
8: Yeah, absolutely. It was one of those things where, of course, living in Vancouver when we came back, I did kind of more gravitate towards the local team, the Canucks. But you're right, that Senators allegiance never left. And to this day, I kind of consider myself, as many would disagree with me, I'm kind of a fan of two teams simply because of that upbringing. But you're totally right, Tom. It stays with you as a kid. And it's one of those things where I think if you close your eyes, I'm sure even you can remember your kind of first hockey memories because they're just that powerful. They really are kind of building block memories for people.
7: Yeah, no question. I'm another example of imprinting. I spent my age 8 to 12 in Montreal. Montreal Canadiens were a dynasty at the time. It was almost like a rite of passage that if it was May, you were winning the Stanley Cup. And certainly I was lucky enough to be there in 1993 at the old Montreal Forum, the last time a Canadian-based franchise won a Stanley Cup. And if you would have told me as we were leaving the Montreal Forum on St. Catherine Street, before things got a little bit wild, I must say, if you had told me that it would be 30 plus years before another Canadian team won a Stanley Cup, I would have thought you were absolutely crazy. But that's exactly where we're at. And that's why there is some pent-up demand at play here in terms of television numbers, as there was in 2021 on their last run where they made it to the final against the Tampa Bay Lightning and were clearly outclassed by the better team, the Tampa Bay Lightning. But there's not, it's not just the pent-up demand. This is about likability as well. This is about the age of the team and how much upside there is to fandom. But it's also about demographics. Those who were 8 to 12 in 1993 are now 41 to 45. That is a prime midpoint television demographic. You think of 18 to 34s, this leads to that. 18 to 54 is completely taking advantage of that bubble. That is those who were 8 to 12 in 1993. And it's the same thing that drives, in my opinion, so much interest in the Toronto Blue Jays, who won their World Series championships in 1992 and 1993. So the demographic pull here for the Jays in Major League Baseball and the Montreal Canadiens in Stanley Cup hockey is quite straightforward. That's one of, it's not the only reason, but it's one of the reason why there's such strong television numbers. 5 million Canadians, English and French language, watching Game 7 of the Buffalo series. We'll get into more of that with John Festinger next as we continue to rate and debate the bulls and bears of sport business. We'll check back in on our podium. We'll also do the good, the bad, and the ugly. And more than anything, get John Festinger's thoughts on the national television appeal of the Montreal Canadiens. You're listening to us rate and debate the bulls and bears of sport business.
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17: The economist at Scotiabank sees Saskatchewan as a growth engine in the next 24 months. After the economy grew 2.4% in 2025, the bank sees even more rapid expansion in both 26 and 27. Its year-end forecast has Saskatchewan in second place among the provinces in 2026, topping the list the year after. I'm Paul Martin.
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7: For just the 14th time in the 18-year history of this show, we have ourselves a platinum sport business story, and it all has to do with Arsenal's premiership win earlier this week, and Arsenal's owner, controlling partner, Stan Kroenke. You can clearly say, after Arsenal did its thing this week, that Stan Kroenke is the most successful owner in probably world sport history. He's got himself a premiership. He's got himself a Super Bowl ring, 2022 with his Los Angeles Rams. And then, of course, with the roots of Kroenke Sports and Entertainment in Denver, he's got himself Stanley Cup rings. He's got himself a Larry O'Brien trophy in the NBA. He's got himself an MLS Cup with the Rapids in Major League Soccer. He's even got 7 women's titles with the Arsenal women's team, and he's also got a couple of National Lacrosse League championships with the Colorado Mammoth. You add that all together, nobody has won championships in 4 of 5 of the major North American leagues, and no one has won 5 or more championships in major North American and global sports leagues. That is at the top of our podium, funded by Alpine Credits. Record-setting TV is in the gold medal position, and that's both NHL and the NBA, where 8 million North Americans watch Game 7 of the Buffalo-Montreal series, including 5 million in Canada, 3 million in the United States, which means Canadians are out watching Americans. At least they did that series 15-1 per capita. Breaking this down for us is John Festinger of Chandler, Fogden, Lyman. He joins us from the UBC Law School, former NHL executive and regular contributor to the Sport Market. First, want to talk about Stan Kroenke just for a moment before we talk about the Montreal Canadiens, John, as a big sport business story and sport fan engagement story. But Stan Kroenke has done so many things right in terms of the way he's funded his various operations, the way he privately financed SoFi Stadium in Inglewood, California, to the tune of $5.5 billion, not relying on government handouts. What do you think makes him special among major league owners in North America and around the world?
0: Well, I think he's got great business judgment. I mean, even the one thing that you might want to criticize turned out extremely right. And that was when he relocated the Rams of the NFL from St. Louis to Los Angeles after the 2015 NFL season. You know, he did the right thing. He has a lot of common sense about pretty much everything except his mustache. I'm hot and cold on the mustache. But other than that, he just has great business judgment, knows how to make deals, started out by sweeping the floors in his dad's business, started out his own business from there, not just going into the family business. He did it right. And he's modest. He doesn't pretend to be the general manager of his teams. He's someone who looks after the major business decisions and then hires really good people and trusts them.
7: We're talking to John Festinger of Chandler, Fogden, Lyman here on the Sport Market. John, let's talk about what we devoted our opening bell commentary to, and it's the power of heritage brands. We know that the National Hockey League always salivates. The more Original Six brands are in the playoffs, the more television numbers, and that was reflected in a real big way back in 2011, where you had not only a Canadian-based team, the Vancouver Canucks, in the Stanley Cup final, but you also had an Original Six franchise, the Boston Bruins, in that same final. You were talking 8 million average national audience back in the day on CBC. Now you fast forward to 2026, and the Habs are back in after being there just a few years ago in the pandemic. A run against the Tampa Bay Lightning where they were clearly in over their heads against the Lightning, but I'm not so sure that they're going to be in above their heads at all for these next couple of seasons given the way they're playing so far. This is such a great learning experience. If it isn't a winning experience in 2026, it's certainly a learning experience that should set up more. What makes the Montreal Canadiens so popular above and beyond the obvious of them being a heritage brand, an Original Six brand, having multiple generations of fans?
0: Well, I think I am going to go and reflect on the heritage part of it. There's good pressure and there's bad pressure. Bad pressure is often, you know, the capricious pressure of bad owners, you know, the inverse of Stan Kroenke, who, you know, doesn't take center stage as a general rule. You have owners who are, you know, childlike in their need to win, and they sort of impose that. Or you have ownership like the owner of Portland and Carolina,
7: Tom Dundon.
0: You know, and I sort of think that he's going to single-handedly undermine his own team in Carolina. That's my opinion. You know, the havoc he's wrecking in other in Portland. Don't think his players in Carolina don't see that. Well, the Montreal Canadiens tend to stay away from that. There certainly have been some moments in history where there were controversies, but the Montreal Canadiens tend to be very well run, and there's a certain pressure about doing it right. And you know, as kitschy as it may sound, those opening ceremonies of every game are a reminder to all the players on the ice that they represent much more than themselves and much more than just the name on the back of the jersey, but they are all about the crest on the front of the jersey. And when you get a good coach or a great coach that can get a team to buy into that, you see what the Canadiens have this year. And you also are not mortgaging the future. You are, you're building towards the future. They've not taken any shortcuts in their rebuild, Tom. I'm sure you agree with that. It may even have taken a year or two longer than have this year. And you also are not mortgaging the future. You are, you're building towards the future. They've not taken any shortcuts in their rebuild, Tom. I'm sure you agree with that. It may even have taken a year or two longer than ownership would prefer,

0: step at a time. Hey, we talked about it last fall with the Toronto Blue Jays about how you had a unique coming together of a number of factors that just translated into top of class fan engagement, very strong television numbers, the style of play of last year's Blue Jays, the personality of last year's Blue Jays, the winnability of last year's Blue Jays, making it all the way to Game 7 of the World Series. All those things made the Toronto Blue Jays such a strong television force, much like those same characteristics are doing for the Montreal Canadiens. But the other thing that the two teams have in common, I would suggest, John, is demographics. If you go back to last time the Jays won, it was 92-93. Last time Montreal won, it was 1993. Fans who were between the ages of 8 and 12 back then in those early 1990s are now between age 41 and 45. That is peak midpoint television demographic. I think that's a factor in terms of what's fueling these tremendous ratings in both English and French language. I think this is an example of demographics as well.
1: Well, no question it is. I think it's a little bit different, a little distinguishable in that the Blue Jays are Canada's only baseball team.
0: Good point.
1: So that creates an impact of its own. But the Montreal Canadiens are the heritage brand in hockey. They are a heritage brand that you can put up against the New York Yankees if you want to, in terms of how well they're known worldwide and what the accomplishments up to now have been. So I think it's pretty easy to buy into the Canadians, no matter where you are in Canada. That certainly helps. And of course, that fuels the fire in Montreal even more.
0: You know, I would also, when you look at history, they don't have 24 Stanley Cups. They've got 11. But the Toronto Maple Leafs carved up the country half and half up until 1970. And I think that's a big factor in play here, is that a lot of hockey fans who are now primarily Oilers fans or Senators fans or Vancouver Canuck fans or Calgary Flames fans or Winnipeg Jets fans wound up being first either Toronto or Montreal, because back in the day, the country was very conveniently split up between those two original six brands.
1: Well, because of hockey's heritage in Canada, nobody started out, you know, before the Vancouver Canucks existed, as a Canucks fan. There would probably be mostly Toronto Maple Leafs fans and a few contrarian Montreal Canadian fans. Likewise, in the Maritimes, you'd have a ton of Canadians fans and a few contrarian Toronto Maple Leafs fans.
0: Yeah, no, completely agree. We're going to leave this aside for a moment and ask you to stick with us, because we want to talk about the good, the bad, and the ugly. Also want to get your take on some of our podium stories. You've already weighed in on Stan Kroenke and our Platinum Sport Business story. We're going to get into more of this with you right here on the Sport Market, where we're continuing to rate and debate the bulls and bears of sport business on the Sport Market Radio Network and the Sportsnet Radio Network, including the Fan 590 in Toronto, Sportsnet 960 in Calgary, and Sportsnet 650 in Vancouver.
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17: For the 14th time in the 18-year history of this show, we have ourselves a platinum sport business story, and it's about the most successful owner in North American professional sport and arguably the world, Stan Kroenke of Kroenke Sports and Entertainment, whose Arsenal FC won the premiership this week. And that means that he's won in four of the five major North American leagues, and he's won in five major leagues globally, including the English Premier League as well. Nobody else can put that hand on the table, a hand with rings of a Super Bowl, of an NBA championship, of an NHL Stanley Cup championship. You add it all together with even the Colorado Mammoth of the National Lacrosse League. Nobody has been as successful as Stan Kroenke's been. And that's why fans of Stan Kroenke's franchises have a pretty good chance of a return of investment, a return on investment. That's our Platinum Sport Business Story on the podium, funded by Alpine Credits. Gold, record-setting television pace in both the NHL and the NBA. Silver, Super Bowl 2030 awarded to Nashville. And bronze, Apple TV today, Major League Soccer style, in a game between LA Galaxy and the Houston Dynamo, will mark the first time an MLS game has been captured by iPhone 17 Pro. And that's where we'll start with John Festinger with a couple of quick thoughts here. John, how big a deal is this for the future of podcasting, the future of television rights on the streaming side of things? How big is this first play here, and how valuable is it for Apple TV to have this cross promoted as part of their partnership with MLS?
11: Well, it's very valuable to Apple. I think, you know, we all know what the iPhone is capable of in terms of photography, in terms of filming. You know, the fact that professional tools or semi-professional tools are becoming more accessible and more democratized is ultimately good for sports, because it allows for, you know, for better editing, better mixing. It allows, you know, for sports that you wouldn't otherwise have coverage of to maybe, you know, be able to see your kid's little league game, for example, at a semi-professional broadcast level with the help of a really good camera and what AI can do on the editing and streaming side. So what we're really witnessing is the continuing accessibility of tools, and the continuing democratization of sources. What this ultimately does to broadcasters, you know, is a different and equally interesting challenge, shall we say.
17: John, very quickly, also on the podium, funded by Alpine Credits, the television numbers in both the NHL Stanley Cup playoffs and the NBA playoffs. We've talked about the Game 7, Buffalo, Montreal, 8 million in total in North America as average national audience. You've got 1.9 million for round two in the United States. Through two rounds, this is the most watched NHL playoffs on record, period, in the United States. And obviously, when you've got 5 million Canadians watching in a country that's 1/9 the size of the United States, it's another proof positive as to how strong the fan engagement is. It's typically 6-1, 7-1 Canadians outwatching Americans. In that Buffalo Montreal series, it was 15-1, which is just remarkable. And on the association side of things,
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18: I'm Roman Hader with your 980 CJME news update. It's been a big weekend for the Rough Riders. For the first time in 35 years, Saskatoon hosted a CFL preseason game between the Saskatchewan Rough Riders and the Winnipeg Blue Bombers. The last time a game like that was held at Griffith Stadium was 1991.
19: Spray paint cans in street art turned heads at Regina's Cathedral Village Arts Festival this weekend. It was the event's 35th anniversary, with this year's theme focusing on your story and artists sharing the inspiration behind their work. One artist hopes that showcasing live street art at the festival will help to grow interest in murals and public art across the province. A University of Saskatchewan professor says Saskatchewan's wet spring could mean more mosquitoes than usual this year. Dr. Sean Prager says the heat could play a role in how quickly we'll start to see them. CJME weather, Sunday partly cloudy with a 30% chance of showers, a risk of a thunderstorm and a high of 28. Monday sunny and a high of 29. That's your 980 CJME News Update. I'm Roman Hader.
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16: This is the Sport Market, featuring the bulls and bears of sport business from coast to coast. 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
17: It's Final Four time in both the National Hockey League and the NBA. The conference championship finals in the National Hockey League, pitting a Canadian-based team, the Montreal Canadiens, against the Carolina Hurricanes in round three, with Montreal going into the weekend with a 1-0 lead on the strength of that 6-2 win in game one in Raleigh on Thursday night. It's also Western Conference gut check time for the Colorado Avalanche, who are now down 2-0 against the Vegas Golden Knights. I don't think many of you would have had that on your bingo cards. And again, taking a 2-0 lead doesn't mean things are over. But when you're taking a 2-0 lead and then you're going home, as the Vegas Golden Knights are, you're in pretty good position, especially given the health and the uncertainty around Cale Makar. In the NBA, in the association, Hamilton's Shea Gilgeous-Alexander and the OKC Thunder in what should be a long, intense series against Victor Wembanyama and the San Antonio Spurs, already setting records for the most watched first two games in an NBA Western Conference championship in history, on record. 10.3 million average national audience for those first two games. That is spectacular stuff. It's basically NBA Finals stuff happening in the conference championship. And then you look at the prospects of the New York Knicks, who are playing the Cleveland Cavaliers in game three on a Saturday night. You look at those Knicks bringing the Big Apple market to either or San Antonio or OKC, and you've got monster ratings. But the monster ratings are continuing in the National Hockey League as well. Over the first two rounds of play, the best TV numbers ever in the United States, ever, like on record, average American national audience. And of course, the numbers are boffo here in Canada on Rogers Sportsnet from coast to coast to coast, and in the French language, TVA Sports. We'll get into all of that this hour here on the Sport Market. We're going to roll out the opening bell commentary. We'll get to the Sport Market podium funded by Alpine Credits. For just the 16th time in the history of this show, we have ourselves a platinum sport business story. We'll get to that in just a few moments. We'll also be joined by the sport professor, Rick Horro, the visiting sport business expert at Harvard University, and by our collectibles guru, our trading card expert, Ken Richardson of Pastime Sports and Games. Cristiano Ronaldo Kaboom. 1.35 million at auction earlier this week. That is where the premium is in soccer in these weeks leading up to the FIFA 2026 World Cup. Let's get right into it with our opening bell commentary. We often talk about heritage brands. And this week in the business of sport, it's got a lot of currency as the Montreal Canadiens are a heritage brand in the Stanley Cup semifinals, in the Eastern Conference final. And it shows the power we've seen when Original Six franchises are in the playoffs, going on deep runs. The television numbers are strong right across the board. But this year, it's at a completely different level. And I can guarantee you, if I had asked you who was the most watched NHL hockey team in these playoffs in the United States on either ESPN or TNT, you wouldn't say the Montreal Canadiens, because everything is stacked against it, because they don't even have measurement by Nielsen of the Montreal market. This is pure American viewership. The Montreal Canadiens are the most watched team so far in the playoffs, south of the border, and of course here north of the border, given the connection and the engagement of being that heritage brand. It's a remarkable statistic that just puts in place how strong the TV numbers are, which we'll get into in just a few moments. Collectibles are also reflecting this market. You've got a lot of young teams. This is the youngest team in the National Hockey League playoffs by a significant margin of almost 3 or 4 years of age. Less than 26 years of age. The other three teams in the conference finals are basically at 29 average age. As was pointed out by Doug McLean on The Real Kipper and Bourne on Friday on the Sportsnet Radio Network, Montreal has 9 first-round draft picks on their roster, 3 of their own on their roster. You combine with the age, and there's a lot of fandom here over these next couple of years. And the other thing that we wanted to put out there in an opening bell commentary, this shows when you've got the history of a team like the Montreal Canadiens, and it's the same with the Toronto Maple Leafs here in Canada, you're bringing along multiple generations of viewers. You're bringing along that.
0: This is the Green Zone Postgame, where no one tells us or you what to say. Call 1-877-332-8255.
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0: forget the song, Bob.
1: We're the only place.
2: Hey, let's start the season, fellas. Let's start the season.
1: Whenever
2: it's go time, let's go.
3: Three weeks.
0: The show they put on in Winnipeg for Grey Cup was phenomenal.
2: Yeah.
0: Oh, the Grey Cup.
1: I know you like them. Who else plays that song on the radio?
0: I don't care. Just it's just us.
1: That's cool.
0: It's a banger. Forever and always. Long live the night with the Riders. That was 31 seconds because it was 31 points for the Saskatchewan Rough Riders in their victory today. As we keep the calls going, Ken in Saskatoon. Ken, what are you thinking with the Riders after their two preseason games?
4: Okay, when I was I was at the game today.
1: All right.
4: And Cone reminds me of Mason Fine. They put 3 years into him, and my dad always had this philosophy about the Riders, or pretty well any sport, which was experience should show. You should be able to take a look and say, that's the experienced player because of the way that they play, how sharp things are, just the professionalism, everything.
1: Yep.
4: Shager is obviously a better athlete. He's also got a better arm. And if you took a look at this and just be honestly, you just take a look and you say, there's nothing that Cone appears to do better. And after 3 years, he should be able to run the offense better. It should look sharper. And I would think that's the same with any number of these players. There's some pretty darn talented rookies out there, and some vets should lose their jobs.
1: What a great line. Experience should show, especially on the quarterbacks.
2: That's the truth, man.
1: That was absolutely right, and it doesn't show. When you compare a rookie against an experienced guy, the rookie looks better.
0: Yeah, and Braden Shager looked better.
1: Yep.
0: He has a command. He has a, I don't know what it is.
2: He has that flow and everything.
0: Outside the hair. It's smooth. Not smoother, but I don't know what it is.
1: Comfort level. He's comfortable.
0: And that was only his second ever CFL game he's ever played in.
2: Yeah.
0: Jack Cone's been here for how many preseason? This is sixth preseason game, camps, practices.
1: Mm-hmm.
0: Imagine what Braden Shager does with a whole year of practice with an offense that he's running.
1: Mm-hmm. Yep.
0: We'll see how.
1: Do they have the guts to make that call?
2: What you mean? Yeah.
1: Do they? I think they do too. Well, they dumped Mason Fine for whatever it was a couple of years ago. Mason Fine to me wasn't much, but this guy Jack Cone doesn't seem to have it. Do they? They've invested 3 years in him. Do they have the guts to make that move?
0: They should.
1: For a 23-year-old rookie who's played?
2: If the fan, I think every caller that's called in tonight,
0: Shager. If the cuts come and Shager's on that list and they keep Jack Cone, we'll have a show that day, that's for sure. Let's get to the play of the game.
5: It might have made you, or maybe just made you.
6: Come on!
5: It's time for the play of the game.
0: Darryl Davis, what do you got for the play of the game?
1: Well, I've got seven of them. That last drive was seven plays, right? In a minute, he had a minute 45. The penalty, the Sexton got the penalty for fielding the punt, going out of bounds and coming back and getting it. So they started at their 10-yard line, and Braden Shager walks them downfield. There were some good passes, but how can you rule out the game winner that he threw to Weeb with 42 seconds left? It was a short pass, but he found the right guy at the right time, ran the right play. That, to me, that touchdown pass to Weeb at the end has got to be the play of the game.
2: And it was a blitz.
1: Yes, a blitz. We were looking at that on the replay. There were seven guys coming again, and he found the right guy. It was another hot. He found the hots all time. Even when they weren't blitzing, he was finding the hots. He was getting the ball away so quickly. He knew where he was going all the time. And it just he looked so poised at the end and relaxed. And it wasn't the best play throw he made all game, or the toughest one, but it was the right one, and it won the game for them. So there can't be any other play as the play of the game.
0: I think I told this story last week. I'm probably told it on the Green Zone, and when Ken said, "Do they have the guts to make that move?" Mm-hmm. Mike Riley was the fourth string guy in camp. Mm-hmm. Not a lot,
1: yeah.
0: He had to go, and it was here. in Regina.
1: He talks about that.
0: He had to go win a job.
1: Yeah.
0: And if he didn't drive the field for a touchdown, he was getting cut the next day. He knew it. Mm-hmm. He was getting cut the next day. Mike Riley won a Grey Cup. He went on. Now, I'm not saying that's what Shager's going to do in his career, but when a guy shows you that in his first preseason ever, you want to keep that kid on your roster. He's 23 years old.
2: And that was pressure, right? Because one, you're trying to make the team and you're playing in the game. It's the fourth quarter.
1: And your opponents are blitzing the heck out of
2: you. They're blitzing you. Mm-hmm. All the pressure's on him right there, right now.
1: Yep.
2: And he's shining, man.
0: Yeah, absolutely. I was impressed.
1: Yeah.
0: 1-877-332-8255. The fan line remains open here on the Green Zone post-game show. Another quick sporting note. Overtime for Carolina and Montreal today. And it was Nikolai Ehlers, the former Winnipeg Jet, potting the winner in overtime for Carolina. So that series is 1-1 in the Eastern Conference Final in the National Hockey League. But our fan line is open here on the Green Zone postgame show. A lot more to come. We have Scott Roblin at Griffith Stadium. He just talked to Braden Shager. He's been texting me, so that audio will be coming in shortly. And we want to hear from you. If you're at the game, how is the experience being able to just, maybe you're in Saskatoon or live nearby, drive 20, 30 minutes, go sit at the park, have a beer and watch the Riders win 31-27 with drama at the end of that game tonight. 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

0: The front four.
1: It's just the front four.
2: Oh,
1: then.
2: I'm not worried.
1: No?
2: Right. No. I looked at the...
1: Kolaris just marched the ball
2: today.
0: Yeah, Kolaris marched it downfield with a four against a four-man rush.
2: I was putting you check marks all beside almost every defensive lineman making a play today. Yeah. Pate was making plays. Evans was making play. Weaver made a play. Haynes almost picked off a pass coming back. So, and then who are the defensive linemen who aren't playing today? There was a few. But Benoit Marion wasn't playing today. Right. Mm-hmm. Caleb Sanders and, of course, Lake Corte Moore, as we mentioned.
0: Sanders They've should got, be a starter, there. Right, when he's healthy.
1: Yeah.
0: Of course, yeah. Beside Rose.
2: It's all good, guys.
0: They're okay.
1: Give me a couple games.
0: He's asking a good question, though. Who are you starting for?
2: Vaughters, well, Sanders when he's healthy, Rose, of course. Those three were locked in. Yeah. Nobody's moving
0: that's
2: them.
0: That's where I say Evans.
2: And you say four. Evans? I liked Weaver, too, okay. though.
0: That's not a
2: but
0: bad.
2: It's going to be a rotation, however they do it.
0: Well, yeah, he did. They'll remember, rotate it. They had nine defensive linemen on the roster for some games last year. They love rotating. And some of those guys are their extra offense fans. Like Ali Saad is their extra offensive lineman, right?
1: Mm-hmm.
0: So that way you can say, okay, we're going to keep a ninth guy from a defensive lineman perspective.
2: But, DJ asked about linebackers, too. It's Woods, Thurman, and Brooks Jr.
0: Yes. Yeah, that's a pretty solid group. Yeah.
2: Aubrey Miller will be the backup.
0: Yeah, you're right about him.
1: Oh, he was hitting
0: plays with a lot of enthusiasm.
1: Energy.
0: Yeah.
2: He'll pop a guy.
0: Mm. Yeah.
2: Any day of the week. Mm-hmm. We continue here on the Green Zone post game show. 1-877-332-8255. 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What'd you think if you're at the game in Saskatoon? 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And what a show they put on with that dramatic conclusion and a 31-27 win. 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

0: Welcome back to the Green Zone postgame show. Jamie and I, Daryl Davis and Belton Johnson. On this Saturday, we're going to go to Northern California. Ryan is on the fan line watching on CFL Plus. And Ryan, we got to make plans because I know you're going to come to your first Rider game for the home opener.
1: Absolutely. My wife and I fly in that Friday before the game. So we're really excited. We can't wait. And really excited for our first Rider game. It's going to be the home opener and the banner night. So it can't be. We're really excited for it.
0: Right on. Can't wait. We got to make plans. The three of us have already said we got to bring Ryan into the station and go on a tour and have a chat before you guys head over to Mosaic Stadium. If we can make that work, we'd love to do it. But you're watching on CFL. CFL Plus. What do you think, Ryan?
1: I watched a little bit of it on CFL Plus. My wife and I had some errands to run today. I think I watched like the first three drives, and then I stepped out while she was shopping and watched the pick six. Just had a question. Was there any reason why Sam Emmels didn't get any playing time today from what I saw? I don't think he was up there on the first drive, so maybe I missed something during the game, or was that expected he wasn't going to play much?
0: I'd have to look back at that first drive. He didn't make a catch. I know that much. He was on the depth chart as playing, but I'd have to look back if it was just he was on the opposite side and didn't get a look or what it was, but a couple of those receivers were out of there real quick. Like Ian Schaefer Baker did not play very long at all in that football game.
1: The first drive I saw from Harris looked great. I mean, he looked good. He looked smooth. Keyshawn had a couple good catches, so I'm just really excited for the season to start. Been waiting for this since the season ended, so just excited to have some football back. And you know, CFL Plus worked out perfectly for us watching the game here for the beginning, and be watching it every week on CFL Plus and CBS Sports on the games that are out here. So I'm really looking forward to the season.
0: Right on, Ryan, and safe travels. And we'll make sure we get you in. We'd love to meet you, and it's cool to talk to someone who's loving Rider football from Northern California. Have a good night.
1: Yeah, you too. Thanks, guys.
0: That is Ryan in Northern California, now a Rider fan, coming to his first Rider game at Mosaic Stadium for the home opener. The banner raising in 3 weeks from now with the quirky schedule that the Riders now have some rest. But we go from Ryan to Game Warriors.
2: Warriors, come out to play.
3: From big plays, big catches, and big hits. Now, Game Warriors.
0: Offense, defensive Game Warriors. We begin with the Saskatchewan Rough Riders offensive Game Warrior, Daryl Davis.
4: You know, I hate giving it to quarterbacks, but that's all we're talking about tonight is Braden Shager. Just that game-winning drive, that's huge. And he didn't get a whole lot of playing time. The one-eyed quarterback is, everybody's talking, 14 and 19, 179 yards. One touchdown, that important one at the end. Two interceptions that he's really mad about, but he got also a successful short yardage sneak that was really important for them. They were going to do it again if they had to. I think he stepped forward tonight, so let's give him the Game Warrior for the Saskatchewan Rough Riders.
0: Offensive Game Warrior for the Riders, Braden Shager. What do you got for the Blue Bombers?
4: Who did I say was going to eat? Let's say Tim White. Isn't that who I said?
0: He only had to play one drive to get the Game Warrior.
4: I know. They had a bunch of guys who had some numbers here and there. But Tim White, my thought is that he hasn't been the way he's a superstar. He should be. And in Hamilton the last couple of years, he's dropped too many passes. Tonight, he fought for what he did. He looked pretty good to me. I know that he only played a little bit, but three catches on three targets, too, for 57 yards.
5: And so, I think they were back-to-back, right?
4: Yeah, and tough catches, too. So I know it was early and he disappeared after that, but let's give it to Tim White.
0: He disappeared on the bench to hang out with Zach.
4: Why not? Yeah, they're allowed to do that, aren't they?
0: Mm-hmm. Sure.
4: Yeah.
0: Now let's go to the defensive Game Warrior for the Saskatchewan Rough Riders.
4: Well, I'm giving it a tie. We've been talking about who's going to step in. It's Justin Weaver or Desmond Evans, right?
0: Yeah.
4: Number 50 or number 98. They both had two tackles and a sack. Weaver's was big at the end of the game there. It kind of secured it. But Evans has done it for two straight games. I think I gave him the defensive Game Warrior. So let's give him a tie. They're basically the same type of impact on the game. Mm-hmm. So if I can split it, why not?
0: Evans and Weaver, both two tackles, one sack for the Rough Riders tonight against the Winnipeg Blue Bombers. It's preseason, Daryl. You can do whatever.
4: Do whatever I want. Yeah, it doesn't matter. This one, they don't get any financial rewards for this.
0: No, either. No, no. Just the esteemed honor of being a Green Zone Game Warrior. Let's go to the defensive game warrior for the Winnipeg Blue Bombers.
4: Well, you had a pick six by your guy, Evan Holm, wasn't he? Yeah. Friend of the show.
0: Friend of the show. Yay. He got the Green Zone bump today.
4: Yeah, and he also had a really good interview before the game. So I think that's worthy of a game defensive game warrior for the Winnipeg Blue Bombers.
0: Evan Holm, friend of the show. He's joined us a few times for behind enemy lines over his career with an interception and a touchdown. Coming up, we'll put a wrap on this with our unsung heroes. We'll see who won bold predictions for preseason game number two and some final thoughts on a preseason thriller in Saskatoon. This is 980 CJME and 650 CKOM.
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6: Welcome back to the Green Zone postgame show. Jamie Nye, Daryl Davis, and Belton Johnson. Thanks for all the calls tonight here on the Green Zone postgame show, especially from those who are in Saskatoon. Got to take in the action and the experience at Griffith Stadium. It was a heck of a show for you. 31-27 was the final for the Saskatchewan Rough Riders over the Winnipeg Blue Bombers as we now get to our unsung heroes.
4: They weren't the game warrior, but they definitely made an impact. Time to sing the praises of the game's unsung heroes.
6: All right, those who might have flown under the radar, Daryl Davis, the Saskatchewan Rough Riders unsung hero.
7: Well, he did until the end, and the guy took away one of his punt returns, but Daniel Weeb still caught two passes, but they're on five attempts, but that last one was a beautiful one, man. Let's give him the unsung hero for catching the pass when he had to in his home stadium with family and friends watching. That's a pretty good guy.
6: That's a pretty cool experience to begin a pro career for Daniel Weeb, who I think will carve a path to having a pretty interesting CFL career the way he's trending, and how much the coaches love him at training camp too, from all reports. Okay, so the Winnipeg Blue Bombers unsung hero.
7: Well, we've been talking punting all game. The Riders have had two inconsistent games of punting. Each punter has had a bad punt. And I think that we were pretty impressed with Winnipeg's punter, left-footed guy, with Keegan Andrews, right? I think they should trade for him. He averaged like 53 yards per punt. 67-yard was his longest six times. He thumps it.
8: Wow.
7: So and pretty good field position. They weren't returning him. He was putting them in the right spots. You got Sexton bouncing out of bounds on that one that set them back on that one punt return, right? So I think that's a pretty good job by a punter. Wasn't as windy as it can be in Saskatchewan, but not a bad job by Keegan Andrews.
6: There you have it.
7: Okay.
6: We know it's preseason when a punter gets the unsung hero award.
7: I can find a defensive guy, but who do you want? There's a guy who's got five defensive tackles.
6: Just kidding.
7: He's the guy we were all kind of impressed with, though, and we were saying, listen, if the Riders aren't sure, trade for that guy or see if he gets put on waivers.
8: Right.
7: Man, oh man, that's a pretty nice outing by a new guy.
6: Okay, let's get to our bold prediction questions from the pregame show. Myself, Daryl, and Belton, I give you our hot predictions, and we see how ice cold they end up being by the end of the game. Trevor Harris, this was all about how long he was going to play. So how many attempts, how many yards does he pass for, when is his last snap, and who catches his first pass? He only attempted three passes. Daryl was the lowest at eight. We thought he'd get, we thought he was going to have two series.
8: Y'all talked me into the two.
7: What did I say? I said, I hope he plays, and I think he should play a full, but I said, they're not going to do that. So I got those numbers right?
8: Yeah.
6: You were the lowest at eight.

0: For attempts. Yardage, 82 yards. You went low, though, Darryl. You were at 56.
1: Yeah. Okay, that's reasonable.
0: But Belton said 79.
1: That was that big 48-yarder to, yep. To Keyshawn Johnson.
0: Belton gets that point. And when will his last snap be? It was about 7:50 left in the first quarter. You said 7:30, Darryl, so you get that point. And first catch was Johnson.
1: One of
0: not
1: the
0: Not Keyshawn.
1: Not Belton.
0: Jalen Johnson was his first catch. We had Emilis, Del Duncan, Busby, and Kean Schaefer Baker. But it was Javon Johnson who caught the first pass from Trevor Harris. Then we had the former Huskies, Daniel Weeb, Nick Weeb, Nelson Lacombo. How many plays does Daniel Weeb get? How many touches? It was two. Darryl said three. He gets the point. How many defensive plays for Nick Weeb? It was three. Belton and I both said three. Nelson Lacombo, I said I was thinking of going zero. And it was zero. He didn't make a defensive play. He wasn't out there very long. So Darryl was the lowest at one. And then Jack Cohn, Braden Shager, completions and yards. Jack Cohn had 10 completions for 100 yards. Darryl had 10 completions, but I had 110 yards. So we split those 2 points. And then Braden Shager, 14 completions, 179 yards. Darryl was the highest on completions and yardage for Braden Shager, so gets 2 points. The Riders win. We all get a point. We all pick the Riders. Darryl was the closest at 26-22, the final 31-27. So Darryl picks up 9 points today.
2: Wow.
0: Belton and I are at three, so there goes my lead. I still have a lead, but it's not nine.
1: What's the totals?
0: The totals are 18 for me, 14 for Darryl, 9 for Belton Johnson. So.
1: We'll see you guys in 3 weeks.
0: There's still.
1: Do we get
0: 18
1: paid
0: weeks
1: in the next 3 weeks? The Riders don't.
0: Well, you two do weekly appearances on the Green Zone. Right, so Belton will be on Monday.
2: Yep,
1: I'll be Wednesday.
0: Mike, is there's no holiday Monday this time because Belton was on Tuesday last week.
1: I was three straight days.
0: Yes, yeah, Darryl Davis.
1: Feels like I'm never leaving. Lockers, we're on here more than Locker is. It seems like.
0: Darryl Davis is on every Wednesday, of course, at 5:05 with a double take, as he will be once again. But Daryl's bang on. It'll be a minute for another Green Zone game day, as the Riders do not play in the final week of the training camp, as they've already done their two preseason games. Then they have a bye week for week one. So Green Zone game day, 3 weeks from today, when Nathan Rourke and the BC Lions visit the Rough Riders for the home opener and a celebration, as they will unveil the banner for the 112th Grey Cup champion Saskatchewan Rough Riders. That is a 5:00 kickoff. You'll want to be the stadium early for a little bit of a pregame ceremony for that banner night for the Saskatchewan Rough Riders.
1: Yeah, listen to us.
0: Well, you can have the radio on your phone, right?
1: Yeah.
0: As on the pregame. So the Green Zone pregame show at 3 ahead of that 5:00 kickoff, June the 13th for week 2, but game 1 for the Rough Riders in the regular season. Now, we'll have you covered. Britton Gray has you covered at camp. Great work, by the way. Shout out Scott Roblin.
2: Oh, yeah.
0: Scott.
2: Oh, yeah.
0: For 3 weeks from rookie camp through 2 weeks of training camp, the work he did today for the game day coverage for us and post-game audio coming back. 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Locker and I will be back on Monday at 2:00. Belton Johnson's joining us, as will Britton Gray from Rider Training Camp. 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
12: From the national newsroom of the Canadian Press, I'm Naira Ahmed. Six activists detained by Israel while on a flotilla bound for Gaza last week are expected back on Canadian soil Sunday. They are set to arrive in Toronto and Vancouver as two other Canadian activists landed in Toronto and Montreal on Saturday. One activist still remains in Turkey and two Canadians are on their way to other destinations. The Canadians were detained by Israeli forces last week and reportedly abused in custody before being sent to Turkey. Israel denies the abuse allegations. A newborn baby is missing in Halifax. Local police say on Friday night, officers were notified of a woman in hospital in life-threatening condition who appeared to have just given birth. Police say the child has not yet been located and a search is underway. The Halifax Regional Police say four people are in custody and are being questioned, but no charges have been laid. A Canadian immigration lawyer says a new U.S. policy requiring most foreigners to apply for green cards from their home countries could cause delays and complications for Canadians in the United States.
13: U.S. immigration officials say foreigners living in the country on temporary visas, including students, workers, and visitors, must now apply for green cards through consular services in their home countries, with some exceptions. A Toronto immigration lawyer says the policy came out of left field and warns the U.S. consulate in Montreal, the only one in Canada processing green card applications, could face major backlogs and wait times stretching months or even years. Joel Guberman says several of his clients are already affected, and he expects more Canadians living in the U.S. to seek legal advice in the coming days. David Augustine, The Canadian Press.
12: Meanwhile, a high-ranking U.S. defense official says the Pentagon gave Ottawa a classified paper outlining priorities for collective North American defense with Canada. But the official says Ottawa did not deliver a credible response. Canadian Press reporter Rob Westgate.
14: Pentagon officials say that's just one of a few headaches creating a rift in North American defense cooperation. Another big one, Canada dragging its feet on buying those F-35 fighter jets. The American officials who spoke with a small group of mostly Canadian journalists in Washington on Thursday were basically passing a message along that the Trump administration is looking for a real plan.
12: Defense Minister David McGuinty's office did not respond to questions about whether it had received the classified paper or if Ottawa had responded. And abroad, a second Ebola treatment center has been set ablaze in eastern Congo.
15: The local hospital director says 18 patients who may have been infected had to leave. The WHO says the Ebola outbreak there spreading rapidly. Secretary General Tedros Adhanom Ghebreyesus.
16: We're now revising our risk assessment to very high at the national level, high at the regional level, and low at global level.
15: The International Red Cross confirming three of its aid workers helping bury bodies have died of Ebola. There are now at least 177 suspected deaths, 750 suspected cases with no available vaccine for this rare type of Ebola. I'm Julie Walker.
12: This is the Canadian Press. In sports, the Carolina Hurricanes have tied their Eastern Conference Final Series against the Montreal Canadiens at one game apiece. The Hurricanes scored just over 3 minutes into overtime for a 3-2 victory over the Canadiens. The series now shifts to Canada for Monday's Game 3. The New York Knicks are up by 3 in the NBA Eastern Conference Finals Series. The Knicks beat the Cleveland Cavaliers 121-108, making the best of 7 series 3-0 and putting the Cavaliers in a must-win Game 4 situation. A day off for Canada at the World Hockey Championship. The unbeaten Canadiens chase a 6th straight win Sunday when they face Slovakia. A productive day for George Russell at the Canadian Grand Prix in Montreal. Russell earned the pole position for Sunday's race, finishing 0.086 seconds ahead of his Mercedes teammate. And a season-high 4th straight win for the Toronto Blue Jays. Short Springer's leadoff home run and Jesus Sanchez go-ahead RBI double in the 6th inning led Toronto past the Pittsburgh Pirates 5-2 at the Rogers Centre. From the Canadian Press, I'm Naira Ahmed.
17: I'm Roman Hader with your 980 CJME News Update. It's been a big weekend for the Rough Riders. For the first time in 35 years, Saskatoon hosted a CFL preseason game between the Saskatchewan Rough Riders and the Winnipeg Blue Bombers. The last time a game like that was held at Griffith Stadium was 1991. Spray paint cans and street art turned heads at Regina's Cathedral Village Arts Festival this weekend. It was the event's 35th anniversary, with this year's theme focusing on your story and artists sharing the inspiration behind their work. One artist hopes that showcasing live street art at the festival will help to grow interest in murals and public art across the province. A University of Saskatchewan professor says Saskatchewan's wet spring could mean more mosquitoes than usual this year. Dr. Sean Prager says the heat could play a role in how quickly we'll start to see them. CJME weather, Sunday partly cloudy with a 30% chance of showers, a risk of a thunderstorm and a high of 28. Monday sunny and a high of 29. That's your 980 CJME News Update. I'm Roman Hader.
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18: This decision was not taken lightly. The Royal Canadian Air Force is modernizing at a pace and scale not seen since the Second World War. This is a significant moment, and it is an emotional one because of the extraordinary connection that this team has built with Canadians over more than 5.5 decades. And this summer, as Canadians look up and see you one more time, be watching a performance. They'll be witnessing a legacy in flight and the beginning of a new chapter.
0: That's
19: Absolutely. Lots of emotion tied to the snowbirds, and I'm seeing that pouring in already on the text line. I want to jump right into this conversation to get as much time as we can have with Lieutenant Colonel Dan Dempsey. He retired as the commanding officer. He's team leader with the snowbirds. He was also a solo pilot with the team and is now part of the Snowbirds Alumni Association. Is also in Moose Jaw today as he was here for the announcement, and I'm happy to say we've connected with Lieutenant Colonel Dan Dempsey. Thank you so much for taking the call today.
20: Hey, Evan, good morning. It's nice to be with you for sure.
19: Did you say to me off air you were at the very first Snowbirds performance in 1971?
20: Yeah, I sure was. I just finished my first year as an officer cadet at Royal Roads Military College in Victoria. My grandparents and later my wife actually all came from Regina, so I happened to be here in summer holidays, and I was out there for that 16-mile-long traffic jam they had when Colonel O.B. Phillips' team took to the air for the first time on the 11th of July, 1971. It was a very special day.
19: Yeah, and I can imagine what your feeling was like. Like, when did you actually become part of the Snowbirds yourself?
20: Yeah, I got selected to the team. It's something I always wanted to do. I was motivated by the RCF Golden Hawks when I was a very young boy. Then, of course, the Golden Zetmares and the Snowbirds. I joined the team. I was selected to be one of the sole pilots of the team in the fall of 1979. And then in the fall of 1988, I was selected to come back and command the team in the air. So that's my two tours on the team.
19: Yeah, it is a connection that people, well, certainly in the community and around Moose Jaw, but I would say this whole province, just judging by our text line this morning, there's a strong emotional connection to the Snowbirds. Your thoughts on the announcement that you were there present for yesterday?
20: Well, sadness, obviously, some disappointment. It's tough to see after 55 years this wonderful legacy that we've had with the Tudor, Canadian designed and built airplane that has served the RCF and the Canadian forces so well, you know, come to a close. So that part of the announcement was very sad. We were hopeful that perhaps we could keep the Tudor going a little bit longer, but it is what it is. And so that was the first emotion was sadness and disappointment. But by the same token, I have to say that I think everybody was impressed with what the Minister of National Defense and the Commander of the RCF had to say with respect to how important the Snowbirds are to our country. And we, those of us, over 1,000 of us who have served on the Snowbirds and as pilots and ground crew, we've all seen this firsthand. We know how important the team is to the country, and we know that the province of Saskatchewan is proud to have us here on their home base in Moose Jaw. So it just goes without saying that there's going to be another chapter in the future, and I think that's the positive thing that comes out of this. Is that there will be, the Snowbirds will continue into the future, and we're just going to have to do the best we can.
19: Dan Dempsey is our guest, Lieutenant Colonel, retired and former commanding officer of the Snowbirds. Originally, we heard plans to keep these current Tudor jets in the air till 2030. Now they're saying 2026 will be the last season because of safety concerns. Are the jets still safe?
20: I want to assure everybody there, the Tudor is a perfectly safe aircraft. We have no qualms about the aircraft whatsoever. It's being very well maintained, not only by the RCF technicians on 431 Squadron, but our industry partners at L3 Harris, IMP Aerospace, Magellan Aerospace, who overhauls the engines. These are all highly professional, dedicated people. This is a perfectly safe aircraft. We have no qualms whatsoever about this season whatsoever.
19: There's a number of texts coming in, and one texter was asking this morning, could they be flying F-18s? In the interim, is that a possibility?
20: No, it's not. And the reason for that is we have a tremendous shortage of pilots and technicians in the RCF right now. The F-18, of course, is a much larger airplane, much more sophisticated, and it requires a lot more maintenance. Right now, we have a great cadre of pilots flying the Snowbirds, but there's only one or two of them that have flown the F-18 before. So to fly the F-18, you'd have to be a fighter pilot, and we just don't have the people to do that. Plus, it would be really too expensive. We've looked at that in the past, and the government has ruled that out.
19: Can you talk about this new plane that they're moving towards, the CT-157 Siskin II? Is it a comparable plane? Some people are suggesting this feels, I think because it's propeller-driven, it feels like a step down from the Tudor.
20: Well, I think that's a fair statement. You can't really compare a turboprop with a jet aircraft. in many respects. But having said that, I will say this about the Siskin 2, and of course I haven't flown it, but I've flown in the Harbor 2, and I know that these are very capable training aircraft. I think that the Siskin 2 is going to be an excellent trainer for the RCAF in the long run, and we'll have it for many decades. In terms of the Snowbirds adapting to that aircraft, the show won't be the same. It just won't be the same. I still think that they'll be able to do a reasonable show once we get back up to 9 aircraft, but it's going to take a very long time to do that. The biggest concern we have on the Snowbirds Alumni Association is the fact that we're going to be grounding the tutor at the end of this year and not having anybody proficient in low-level aerobatics or large formation flying for 4 or 5 years. That is an issue. And to that extent, what we're calling on is for the government, if at all possible, in any way possible, is to fast-track aircraft so that that length of time can be reduced from 5 years to something much less than that. Otherwise, you lose the core expertise. And you know, people watch the Snowbird show and they say, wow, so beautiful and so intricate and choreography and all the rest of it. And that's all true. But they have no idea what it takes. Just the techniques that the Snowbirds use in formation flying are different from any other outfit in the Royal Canadian Air Force. Nobody uses those same techniques. So once you stop using those techniques, once you stop doing the big formations and the low-level solo aerobatics that the team is so famous for, well, you lose that skill set, and you have to work very hard to get that back. And it's not something that's going to happen overnight. I dare say, if they select a team, and whenever they select that team, it's going to take more than a year for that team to work up to be able to do anything close to what the Snowbirds do today.
19: Lieutenant Colonel Dan Dempsey, retired, is my guest. You mentioned the show will be different. Can you give us a sense of what maneuvers will they be limited in with these new planes?
20: Well, you know, I haven't seen the Siskin 2 fly yet. Obviously, it won't be quite as fast. I think the biggest thing would be some of the vertical maneuvering that the Snowbirds are able to do now. You might not get the same kind of altitude with the Siskin 2. I think it's probably a good rolling airplane, so I don't think there's any difference there. I think the biggest thing that people will be concerned about or notice the difference is it's just a different type of show. It's a different type of status, if you will. You know, the G7 countries all fly jet teams. Our hope would be that in the fullness of time, that we can get back to a jet team like the other G7 nations. And I think the Siskin 2 will just do the best we can with it. I still think it'll be a reasonable show. There are some smaller countries flying similar airplanes. And indeed, the Australian Roulettes do fly the PC-21, same aircraft, with their national aerobatic team.
19: It's a little bit different
20: in a North American context, of course, when we've got world-class team with the Snowbirds flying alongside world-class teams like the Blue Angels and the Thunderbirds. Mm-hmm. So it's going to be pretty different.
19: We've just got a few seconds left, but will this hurt recruiting in the long term for the Air Force?
20: It's going to certainly be a hole. The Snowbirds are the best recruiting tool we have. That is the other concern we have with this lengthy delay on the ground. You know, we're not going to have that outreach to all the different places in Canada where the Snowbirds are known to fly. And sometimes that's the only exposure that young kids and the youth of our nation get to the Canadian Armed Forces is through a Snowbird show. So, yes, it is going to hurt. There's no question about that.
19: Dan, we really appreciate your time, your expertise. Love to have you back on the show again. Have a little bit longer to chat. That would be great.
20: Anytime, Evan. Always a pleasure to be with you. Thanks for having me.
19: Dan Dempsey is a retired lieutenant colonel, former commanding officer of the Snowbirds. He was a team leader. He was a solo pilot on the team. He's got lots of experience. He also, by the way, is part of the Snowbirds Alumni Association and has kind of taken on the team historian role there as well. If you go on CanadianAirshowHeritage.com or RoyalAviationMuseum.com, lots of great articles, connections, the stories, photos, videos, and all the rest here on 980 CJME and 650 CKOM.
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19: I don't know if this was a couple of weeks ago, reading through the Globe and Mail, there was an article in there that inspired the conversation that we're about to have on surprise weddings. So this is the notion of changing the way you look at wedding planning. And if you think about traditional wedding planning, you know, it's putting together that giant guest list with seating charts and matching chair covers and candles for the table and all of the timelines and everything like that. This new trend, and it's all over social media, is what I would call more non-traditional weddings are gaining popularity. Couples who are thinking about tying the knot, but maybe they want to save a little bit of money. Maybe they just don't want to put in the time to prepare. So they want to do a, let's call it a pop-up wedding. What is a pop-up wedding? What is this all about? Well, I know someone that knows. Angela Hodel from Imagine Events Regina Pop-Up Weddings joins us in studio to talk about the growing shift away from traditional weddings and why maybe pop-up and surprise ceremonies are becoming more popular. Thank you for coming in, Angela. Good to have you here.
0: Thanks for having me.
19: Appreciate it. So pop-up, give me, what is the definition? It probably means a few things.
0: Yeah, and I mean, there's lots of different ways to look at it. Locally, we think of a pop-up wedding as almost like a micro wedding. So you're having a, you know, tiny gathering, maybe a very small or no wedding party, and somewhere between 10 to 30 people joining you for your, I like to call it a local elopement. And it can come in the form of a surprise, or it can be pre-planned, but it's usually doing something very small and intimate.
19: Sure. So you've been in the wedding industry for a while, right?
0: Yeah, well over 15 years.
19: Yeah. So is this new, or is this just gaining kind of notoriety?
0: Well, it's not a new concept. I mean, all over North America, people have been, you know, having essentially elopements for years. But specifically in Saskatchewan, it started gaining popularity right around the time of COVID as people were trying to manage having smaller celebrations within, you know, the means that they could.
19: Mm-hmm. So let's just talk a little bit more about, like, what are the big differences? I mean, I mentioned in my introduction, you think about a big wedding. There's a lot of planning. There's a lot of details. Is this part of the beauty of a smaller kind of a pop-up ceremony? Less details to worry about?
0: Yeah. Yeah. And it's because it's all taken care of for you, right? So essentially when you're booking a pop-up wedding service, or package, you've basically got the venue, the photographer, all the decor, everything is already pre-selected for you. And, you know, you're going to have maybe a time slot or just a certain shorter period of the day, maybe a 2 or 3 hour package where you're going to go in, have a little ceremony, have some, you know, cocktails and light bites afterwards. And that's it. And it's all wrapped up for you.
19: So when someone were to call you, let's say, because this is a big part of what your company does, they call you, they basically say, here's the day we want to get married. We're bringing a handful of people with us. Let's say 20 people will be there. What other information do they have to give you?
0: Generally, so we offer a couple of different options for them. If someone wants to do it on their own date and they want to choose a specific date, we have a couple of, very neutral decor options that they can select from.
19: You've got it all. You've got the decor. Like they're not having to worry about any of that.
0: No, the only thing that they have to worry about is anything that they want to do personally themselves, right? So buy the wedding dress or not,
19: right?
0: So those smaller personal details, but otherwise when they book with us, we kind of bring everything. Set it up and they're ready to go.
19: You do traditional weddings as well?
0: Absolutely. Yeah. Yes, hundreds.
19: So tell me the difference from your vantage point.
0: Yeah, so I mean the biggest of course is the size, but in addition to that it's the cost, right? I mean your average wedding now with cost of living and everything going up, I mean for people that are having 150 people at their wedding, they're easily spending anywhere between $25,000 to $40,000 on their wedding. Mm-hmm. When you look at a pop-up wedding package for everything included, they might spend anywhere between, you know, $3,000 and $5,000 depending on, you know, their selections and what they're looking for.
19: Right. So you mentioned right off the start, but we're chatting today with Angela Hodel again. She's the owner of Imagine Events and Regina Pop-Up Weddings. You said they can be not a surprise to the guests. So guests, 20 people get told, be at this location on Saturday for our wedding. It's a small pop-up wedding, but it can be a surprise as well. And you've done those before?
0: Yes, absolutely. So, you know, someone says they're planning their, you know, backyard barbecue or something like that. And when all their guests arrive, you know, we set it up to look like a backyard barbecue. But then halfway through the barbecue, they, you know, go inside, they put on a dress and they come out and we have a wedding ceremony.
19: And
0: so
19: what's that like?
0: That's super exciting because people aren't expecting it. And so, you know, I think it's a super fun way to celebrate.
19: Right. Do you ever, you know, when you're around, I mean, I'm sure you see it all. You know, we've got another friend of the show, Ari Avivi in Saskatoon, who is a marriage commissioner. And he talks about, he does theme weddings often, right? So people will plan theme weddings. So he talks about, you see it all. You see the bridezillas, you see the, you know, for lack of a better term, the bad mother-in-law or the grumpy mother-in-law. Do you see conversations happening about, you know, we should have done a different wedding or people disappointed that they didn't get a chance to have a bigger wedding? How does this go over with the people that you're seeing at these weddings?
0: I think it's usually, it's not usually the couple itself. It's usually the, families that, you know, have an issue because they want, you know, other family members to come that weren't invited, but they weren't able to do that because of cost. But I don't, you know, I don't think it's a deal breaker for anybody because, couples these days, specifically couples that are looking at doing a pop-up wedding, they're doing it for a reason. And it's usually, you know, financial or even timing, right? Sure. Or maybe it's a second marriage or something like that. And they've done it all before, right. You know, and so they just want something different. And I think that's okay.
19: Mm-hmm. The guest list thing I get, because if you're doing a small, again, call it a pop-up wedding, you're probably not inviting, you know, the aunts and uncles from all across Canada or whatever. It's probably a smaller group. Do you have many pop-up weddings that are larger groups?
0: Not very often. Typically I would say the largest we see is somewhere between 30 and 40 guests, but that would be about the largest.
19: Yeah. What are some of the, what I would call carryovers from a traditional wedding that you would still see at a pop-up? Like what are the things that you will see the same?
0: Well, you're still going to have that beautiful customized ceremony, right? Couples still want to have, that special piece incorporated. And then, you know, you'll still obviously have family photos. There's still a photographer there. People are still celebrating and doing sometimes the smaller traditions. So if they're only having a 2 or 3 hour celebration, they might do a small cake cutting, but not everybody is serving the cake. They're just cutting it for photos for themselves. Other things that they might do is they still might have a first dance. Obviously, they're not having a full traditional dance, but they're still doing those smaller traditional pieces that they want to incorporate as part of their special celebration.
19: Moments that could be captured on a quick video, maybe put on social media. I'm guessing that's going to be a big part of it. Angela Hodel, again, the owner of Imagine Events and Regina Pop-Up Weddings. And again, the website for her company, reginapopupweddings.ca. We'll take a break. We'll be right back here on 980 CJME and 650 CKOA.
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5: I'm Roman Hader with your 980 CJME news update. It's been a big weekend for the Rough Riders. For the first time in 35 years, Saskatoon hosted a CFL preseason game between the Saskatchewan Rough Riders and the Winnipeg Blue Bombers. The last time a game like that was held at Griffith Stadium was 1991. Spray paint cans and street art turned heads at Regina's Cathedral Village Arts Festival this weekend. It was the event's 35th anniversary, with this year's theme focusing on your story and artists sharing the inspiration behind their work. One artist hopes that showcasing live street art at the festival will help to grow interest in murals and public art across the province. A University of Saskatchewan professor says Saskatchewan's wet spring could mean more mosquitoes than usual this year. Dr. Sean Prager says the heat could play a role in how quickly we'll start to see them. CJME weather, Sunday partly cloudy with a 30% chance of showers, a risk of a thunderstorm, and a high of 28. Monday sunny and a high of 29. That's your 980 CJME News Update. I'm Roman Hader.
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19: As we continue our conversation on Saskatchewan energy, coal plants. I mean, if you think back to earlier this month, we had a number of guests on the show talking about the cost of electricity production, energy production in the province. We started with NDP's Alina Young, who revealed that they were leaked an internal SaskPower estimate suggesting that extending the life of coal-fired power plants would cost billions, well over $20 billion. I think 26 was the number. Now, the government has said $2.6 billion to refurbish the coal-powered plants, and we had Minister Jeremy Harrison on the show to talk about that, Minister of Crown Investments. So I've said this a couple of times. I'm a guy who doesn't have the expertise and the knowledge. I just want to know we're taking the right financial decision as a province for not just my current life, but my future generation, my families into the future, and that it's reliable, right? We can't have interruptions in heat, for example, in the wintertime. So those two things, pretty important. I was reading an article the other day where an economics professor at the University of Regina was quoted in there. Further reading, he specializes in energy and electricity policy here in Saskatchewan. And I thought, Brett Dolter is the guy that I'm getting onto the show. Brett, thank you very much for popping by the studio.
9: Great to be here.
19: So how is it that this is your specialty? You specialize in exactly this topic.
9: Yeah, what a weird niche. So I went and got a PhD, and my PhD thesis was, how can we meet Saskatchewan's electricity needs into the future out to 2050? So that was my thesis. So I've thought about this quite a bit.
19: So what was your thesis? Maybe we should ask that question.
9: Well, it was funny because, I mean, I finished that over a decade ago. And at the time, nobody was talking about coal being past 2030. I mean, we had regulations on the books since 2012 under Stephen Harper saying these things had to get retired by 2030. So that wasn't even part of the scenarios. And so we're looking at what are the different options, different mix of gas, renewables, consideration of nuclear. There's different things you could do, more or less imports. So there's a mix. Like there's different scenarios we could pick, and they all have kind of pros and cons. And it's weighing those. And I think, I mean, SaskPower in the past has actually done a good job of presenting those options. A few years ago, they were going out to the public. Here's four different ways we could get out to 2050. None of those included coal. And they were looking at the cost of each of those pathways. So I think I'd like to see us getting back to that, actually. Some of the work I've done a decade ago, some of the work SaskPower did 2 years ago to say, here's the options and here's the real cost and the full costs.
19: Brett Dolter is my guest, professor of economics, University of Regina. So, I mean, I feel like there's a lot of people confused because we've got two very polar opposite discussions. One side saying the cost of refurbishment is $2.6 billion. The other side saying, nope, $26 billion. Where's the truth in there? Are you able to net that out for us?
9: Well, to some extent. So based on what we've seen from those leaked numbers, we could see there's this capital cost that's been stated of $2.6. The leaked document actually had this $11.4 billion number. It's not clear how much of that is capital. There's also a category called sustainment capital. And it would be nice to see SaskPower put that number out there. Like, what is the capital? What's the sustainment capital? So again, SaskPower could help us with those numbers. But we do want to compare. If we're going to compare pathways, we can look at the whole cost. And I think it's important when if you buy a car, I think I've heard that metaphor. You do want to look at the whole cost. What's your fuel efficiency? How many repairs does it need? So you want to see the whole cost of the system. So the whole cost of a gas and renewable system is not going to be $2.6 billion either. It's going to be more than that. But looking at the numbers, I mean, I'm finding if you build 1,500 megawatts of gas and 1,500 megawatts of wind and a little bit of solar in there, so more wind than solar because it's a bit cheaper, you can get to a total all-in cost of $17.1 billion to run that from now till 2050. So you're at about two-thirds of the cost without carbon pricing. And you've managed some of your risks. You've managed your regulatory risk. Right now, I mean, you work in law enforcement. I know that. Mm-hmm. If what we're seeing right now is SaskPower saying we can go with this coal pathway as long as we can break three laws. We can break the coal-fired regulations, the clean electricity regulations, and we don't have to do any carbon pricing. If you have any one of those that actually has to be enforced, coal doesn't work. Carbon pricing on its own, you start to put carbon pricing on coal, it is three times dirtier in terms of greenhouse gas emissions than natural gas. So that becomes very expensive very quickly. And we've just seen Alberta make a deal with the federal government, not to eliminate carbon pricing, but to keep it on industry. And included in that throughout the deal has been the electricity sector. So if we have carbon pricing on our electricity sector here on coal, that turns into a scenario where you're about three times more expensive than the gas and renewable scenario. So we do. There's some, contingencies here. Are we going to have to meet emission reductions? I mean, that's one question. There's another question about what's the price of gas going to be. So that's the risk I think the government has outlined. if we're depending on gas, what if that price goes up? And that's where you'd see the role for renewables. You know, I think about if you're growing a garden in your backyard, you don't want to just depend on rain to water your garden. You're going to have your garden hose backing it up, but the rain means you don't have to buy as much water. The wind and solar, when you have that on the system, that's just reducing your fuel cost. You're not buying as much fuel. So you want that mix to reduce your reliance on what's mostly Alberta gas.
5: Right.
9: So that's a mix that by my numbers looks like it would actually be cheaper and reduce some of that risk. And we're not alone in that pathway. So the U.S., you look at the past 8 years, the top three things they've built in the U.S., 98% of what they've built, first solar, second gas, third wind. That's 98%. They haven't built more coal. Coal only leads in the U.S. in terms of being retired the fastest. But in the past 8 years, they've retired, of all of the things they've retired, 61% has been coal. So it's not actually going against any grain to say gas and renewables. That's what the North America has been doing.
19: Mm-hmm. We're chatting today with Brett Dalter, who is, again, professor of economics at the University of Regina, who specializes in Saskatchewan's electricity policy. So this notion that we own the coal, I mean, that's been a big piece of this discussion. We own the asset. My understanding of natural gas, even speaking with people in the mining industry as well, we produce a bit here. We can no way produce enough for the consumption that we would be using in a typical year. And so that has to be an imported. So are you, like you've said, you've done some calculations. Is it comparing the cost of the coal that we own, but then the cost of mining it? Is it completely comparing apples to apples when you looked at the natural gas option?
9: Well, I think there's that political lens that comes in and says, well, hey, we want to do coal because it's in the province. We don't want to rely on anything from outside. And that's where the economist to me comes out and say, you know, if we did that for every good and service, you know, we'd need our computer manufacturing plant here. We need a cell phone manufacturing. So there's gains to be had from trading. And if someone can give you something cheaper than you can produce it, then trade with them. And that means you'll have a reduction in cost for ratepayers. So, I mean, the numbers I'm running here, if gas stays at $3 a gigajoule, that's an if, you know, we're saving close to $9 billion over that period of time. So that's about $360 million a year. So that's about 10% of SaskPower's budget. So if you can reduce, or keep the pressure off rates, you can keep rates from going up that 10%. I think that's a better deal for everyone in Saskatchewan. Mm-hmm. And I don't want to say let's forget about the coal communities, though. I think we've got to be really careful. I come from a Crown Corp family. My dad was at SaskTel his whole career. So I think we've got to make sure we support those workers. And SaskPower had been planning to do that. I mean, guys who are getting to retirement age, give them a nice package. Guys who are young, help train them to get into being a lineman or be in another industry. You know, if people are having trouble selling their houses, SaskPower could step up and offer some support. Buy those houses. If you're going to be building an SMR in Estevan, you need hundreds of workers. You might actually want to own some houses there so they can live somewhere. Mm-hmm. So I think there's things that can be done to help those communities in this situation. You look at, there's a town that used to be called Asbestos in Quebec. They shut down the asbestos mine. It changed its name. I looked at the population. Population's about the same as it was when they were mining as it is now. So I think it doesn't mean the end of a community to have an industry leave.
19: Brett Dalter is my guest, professor of economics, University of Regina. Again, specializes in Saskatchewan's electricity policy, a discussion that you and I will continue over the next few weeks, no doubt with more guests and more thoughtful consideration of what is happening in other province and how that affects us here in Saskatchewan. We'll take a break. We'll be right back here on 980 CJME and 650 CKO.
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5: Big announcement, Defense Minister David McGuinty in Moose Jaw to make the announcement confirming that the aircraft the Snowbirds have been using will be retired at the end of this season, with no replacement expected to arrive until sometime in the 2030s. Insert head scratch here. I still am shocked that this transition can't be planned or couldn't have been planned a little bit more smooth. To me, I mean, fair enough. These planes that we've been using, these jets that we've been using, the Snowbirds have been using, have come to the end of their life cycle. We knew that. We knew that for the last number of years. However, what was touted as a good news announcement yesterday in Moose Jaw was, I mean, it had elements of good news. Don't get me wrong. The program staying in Moose Jaw, I think, is a positive. But there are a lot of people who join me in the criticism of the huge gap between the end of this season, 2026, when the Snowbirds will make their last flight in those jets, and before they're back up in the sky again, which could be 7, 8, 9 years. We don't know. I wanted to check in with James Murdoch. He's the mayor of Moose Jaw. Of course, this is a big part of the identity of this great community in Saskatchewan. And I'm happy to say we've got his worship, Mayor James Murdoch, joining me by phone. Mayor Murdoch, thanks for taking the call today.
6: Well, thank you, Evan, and good morning to you.
5: Good to have you here. I'm curious to know your reaction. You were there yesterday, obviously, for the announcement. Just maybe some thoughts.
6: Right. Well, Evan, yes, I had the opportunity to be present, when Minister McGuinty made his full announcement. Bittersweet, mixed emotions. You know, it was a positive to hear that the tradition of the Snowbirds will continue for generations to come with a new plane, you know, the PC-21. But it was a different feeling knowing that following this 2026 season for the Snowbirds, that essentially they will be grounded with the Tudor. So it mixed emotions, Evan.
5: I remember you saying, your worship, that you were hoping for an uninterrupted connection. It doesn't feel like we got that.
6: No, that's lacking. And, you know, I go back to 2021 when the federal government of that era, you know, committed, I think, approximately $30 million to allow the Snowbirds, more particularly the Tudor, you know, to continue performing and have life or longevity till 2030. And that, you know, they've decided to go in another direction, which I find a bit confusing, but we'll continue to work on that, Evan. A lot of questions.
5: Yeah, for sure. Did you get a chance, Mayor, to talk with people at CFB Moose Jaw yesterday in terms of what they think? Like, let's fast forward to the end of 2026. Obviously, this year there's a number of shows planned. But CFB Moose Jaw is much bigger than just the Snowbirds. We know that. What does 27, 28, 29, 30, what do those years look like for the base and for the city?
6: Right. Well, you know, for the base, 15-wing CFB, we realize that there is that strong commitment, you know, for the 25-year agreement with regards to Skyline and future aircrew training. That is monumental for the community of Moose Jaw.

0: short term, you know, the iconic snowbirds, they symbolize national pride. And the best way I can explain it, Evan, is that, you know, they not only define national pride, community pride for Moose Jaw on a daily basis, but also for our province, great province of Saskatchewan, and our nation and country as a whole. So for those individuals, like I looked up on, you know, even if you go on the Snowbirds website, there's 33 trained professionals that you see photos of, all smiling, beaming with pride, knowing that come the end of this season of 2026, that will conclude. I know a few of the individuals said that, you know, they have to look at this as, let's do this right. Let's show what we mean to this country on a daily basis and see what 2027 brings.
1: We're chatting today with James Murdoch, who is the mayor of the city of Moose Jaw. Can you give us a sense, and I've actually got Tourism Moose Jaw coming up just after 9 for a quick chat, but can you give a sense, Mayor, of what that base does for Moose Jaw in terms of economic drive?
0: Oh, it's, you know, when you have Tourism Moose Jaw with Donna on the line there, she can likely give you more accurate stats than myself or figures, Evan. But I think just on a daily basis, you know, even when you're entering the city of Moose Jaw for the number one highway, you see the majestic Tudor that's proudly displayed. You know, that really gets people inspired when they see that. I go back to the days, and, you know, even the year of, I believe it was 2019, the last full-fledged air show that took place at 15 Wing that brought in approximately 25,000 people for the event. That takes us back to the glory days of, you know, CFB, when air shows were yearly and 40 to 50,000 people would roll into the city for a weekend. It's, the snowbirds are everywhere from coast to coast to coast. And here's how I look at it, Evan, and this is my opinion only, that there are two iconic symbols in our great nation of Canada that instill national pride. And as far as I'm concerned, two things that should continue forever. First one being the RCMP musical ride. That just, it brings out the greatness in people. And the second is our precious Royal Canadian, you know, snowbirds. They're Canada. Those two entities are Canada. And, you know, they're very powerful.
1: Chatting today with James Murdoch, Moose Jaw's mayor. Just a couple more questions before we have to say goodbye. But I wonder, do you trust, Mayor, the 2030s, early 2030s timeline that the federal government has given? Is the fact that the federal government has said they will stay in Moose Jaw, is that enough reassurance for you?
0: The whole procurement question, I think, still needs to be heavily looked into and answered, you know, by our federal government. Minister McGinty made that commitment that the snowbirds are part of Moose Jaw, that they always will remain in Moose Jaw, so that's reassuring. But the procurement side of things, you know, he said that, you know, that can be sped up and that, you know, talks have already begun. So, as you stated earlier, Evan, before, you know, you and I started conversing, can that gap be narrowed? You know, so I think there's still a lot of questions there that you know, that we do need firm answers on.
1: Moose Jaw's Mayor James Murdoch here on 980 CJME and 650 CKOA.
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8: From the National Newsroom of the Canadian Press, I'm Naira Ahmed. First, an update on the Canadian activist detained by Israel while on a flotilla bound for Gaza last week. Following reported abuse in Israeli custody, the activists were deported to Turkey and taken to hospital. Israeli prison officials denied the abuse allegations. Now three of the 12 Canadians are back on Canadian soil. Their flights landed in Toronto and Montreal on Saturday. Six others are expected to arrive in Toronto and Vancouver on Sunday. One Canadian is still in Turkey, and two Canadians are on their way to other destinations. For the first time in 10 years, China's foreign minister is set to visit Canada. Wang Yi and Anita Anand will discuss the recently updated Canada-China strategic partnership between May 28th and May 30th. Stateside, the U.S. Secret Service says a suspect is dead after opening fire near the White House.
9: The Secret Service says a man started firing about a block from the executive mansion. Secret Service officers returned fire, and the suspect died at a hospital. A bystander was also shot. President Trump was in the White House at the time. The Secret Service says he was not impacted, and no officers were injured. It was the third time in the past month gunfire has broken out near the president, following incidents at the White House Correspondents Association dinner in April and near the Washington Monument earlier this month. Sagar Meghani, Washington.
8: Meanwhile, a senior Pentagon official says Canada's defense partnership with the United States is facing growing tension over military planning and spending.
10: The official says Ottawa received a classified paper outlining U.S. priorities for North American defense, but responded without providing what Washington viewed as a credible plan. Officials in the Trump administration also criticized delays around Canada's review of its F-35 fighter jet purchase and recently paused a long-standing bilateral defense advisory board. Canada says it has made historic investments into Arctic security, military readiness, and defense spending, reaching NATO's 2% GDP target for the first time. But U.S. officials say Canada still needs to show more clearly how future spending will strengthen continental defense commitments. John Kennedy, The Canadian Press.
8: And some experts say a provision in the federal government's proposed hate crime bill to create a standalone offense will make it easier to prosecute those crimes.
11: Bill C-9 passed the House of Commons in March and is now before the Senate Human Rights Committee. Former police officer Stephen Camp says hate crimes are happening across Canada. However, they are not being identified as such, as police often lack the necessary expertise. While Statistics Canada data suggests violent hate crimes lead to criminal charges about as often as violent crimes not motivated by hate, That's not the case when it comes to hate-motivated crimes that are nonviolent, such as mischief or promoting genocide. Rob Westgate, The Canadian Press.
8: This is The Canadian Press. In sports, the Carolina Hurricanes have tied their Eastern Conference final series against the Montreal Canadiens at one game apiece. The Hurricanes scored just over 3 minutes into overtime for a 3-2 victory over the Canadiens. The series now shifts to Canada for Monday's Game 3. The New York Knicks are up by 3 in the NBA Eastern Conference final series. The Knicks beat the Cleveland Cavaliers 121-108, making the best of 7 series 3-0 and putting the Cavaliers in a must-win Game 4 situation. A day off for Canada at the World Hockey Championship. The unbeaten Canadiens chase a 6th straight win Sunday when they face Slovakia. A productive day for George Russell at the Canadian Grand Prix in Montreal. Russell earned the pole position for Sunday's race, finishing 0.086 seconds ahead of his Mercedes teammate. And a season-high 4th straight win for the Toronto Blue Jays. Short Springer's leadoff home run and Jesus Sanchez go-ahead RBI double in the 6th inning led Toronto past the Pittsburgh Pirates 5-2 at the Rogers Centre. From the Canadian Press, I'm Naira Ahmed.
12: I'm Roman Hader with your 980 CJME News Update. It's been a big weekend for the Rough Riders. For the first time in 35 years, Saskatoon hosted a CFL preseason game between the Saskatchewan Rough Riders and the Winnipeg Blue Bombers. The last time a game like that was held at Griffith Stadium was 1991. Spray paint cans in street art turned heads at Regina's Cathedral Village Arts Festival this weekend. It was the event's 35th anniversary, with this year's theme focusing on your story and artists sharing the inspiration behind their work. One artist hopes that showcasing live street art at the festival will help to grow interest in murals and public art across the province. A University of Saskatchewan professor says Saskatchewan's wet spring could mean more mosquitoes than usual this year. Dr. Sean Prager says the heat could play a role in how quickly we'll start to see them. CJME weather, Sunday, partly cloudy with a 30% chance of showers, a risk of a thunderstorm, and a high of 28. Monday, sunny, and a high of 29. That's your 980 CJME News Update. I'm Roman Hader.
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1: Pretty big deal moving ahead involving Information Services Corporation. Of course, this is the entity that many people rely on every day. Our land titles are there, property records, business registry. It's a pretty big deal for not just our province, but others in Canada. This $1.2 billion sale to outside investors has some good news for Saskatchewan. The government is saying the head office will stay in Regina and the service won't change, but it does give, of course, some cash to the province that is planning on using on healthcare. So supporters are saying this is a smart financial move. Critics are saying, should we be selling something that has all of this property right and public record information in it? Or should it be more linked to public control? To help us break this down, we're welcoming Paul Martin back to the show. Always enjoy having Paul here. He is Ralco's business commentator. Paul, thanks for taking our call.
13: Not at all.
1: So let's talk about this sale. The ISC, first of all, why don't you give us a bit of history? ISC, what importance does it play in the province?
13: Well, to go back far enough, this is really what was known as land titles way back when. And it was the government-owned registration spot where you would put your name on the title. That's where the titles were held. And we had to keep some sort of a registry so that if I claimed that I own my house, I actually could prove that I own my house. And that's important when you go to the bank, for example. If you're going to get a mortgage, the bank attaches to that mortgage the security of your property. Well, the bank has to be able to prove that Paul does indeed own the house that we're going to forward advance the mortgage on. So that's where it comes from. And then later in life, it started to morph. People got to thinking that, well, you know, a registry is a registry is a registry. What else can you register? So vital statistics, for example, went over there. They kicked around some other stuff that didn't happen, but others began to realize this was an opportunity for us to get beyond Saskatchewan, and they started kicking around the idea of starting to privatize it. So they turned it into a company, and over time sold about, they basically got it listed on the stock exchange, so the bulk of it was all the shares were traded. But the government held on to about 30%, not quite, but in the neighborhood of 30%. So the people of Saskatchewan still own 30% of it, roughly.
1: Mm-hmm.
13: And then it started extending these, offering these services to other jurisdictions. And it became, a business. And so we could generate revenue by doing registrations for land titles, for example, in, the Northwest Territories or wherever you want. You really just sort of take down the boundaries at that point and create an expansion opportunity. And you become specialized at it, and that's what happened here. And now you've got the case, which is the pension funds in Quebec saying, we like the look of this thing, and we think it can be growing even faster, farther, and they want to buy it. So if you read the wording of what the government's press release said was, they will support this deal. So effectively, the case in Quebec has said, we are making a bid, an offer for all the stock of that company. And Saskatchewan, the government owns about 30%, 29 or something like that. The government says, we will vote our shares in favor of it. But there's still 80% or 70%, I guess, still floating around that are in the hands of average investors, institutions, those kinds of things. So they have to convince all of them to trade in their shares, too. And they made a very, handsome offer for the stock at about a 50% premium over what it was trading at. And now we'll see, will somebody else come along and offer more? I mean, that's always a possibility. You've seen bidding wars happen on these kinds of things before. So we're not done yet, but at least the thing is in play.
1: So just to clear up a couple of, because I'm seeing a number of texts that are floating in on the text line saying, I can't believe the Saskatchewan government is selling its shares to Quebec. That's not true. That's not what's happening here.
13: No, the Quebec pension funds, which are managed by the case, has made a bid for it. So it won't be the government of Quebec that's buying it, but it will be the parent company will be in Quebec. But under the terms of when they created Information Services Corp, that's ISC, they put in place what's called a golden share, which really means that the headquarters of the company will always stay here. Now, when you listed it on the stock exchange, you basically said no longer is ownership going to be 100% Saskatchewan because anybody can buy on the stock exchange. So if you're a Toronto person, you could buy the stock on the exchange. But the mind and management, as they like to say, will stay in Saskatchewan. And I think the government has guaranteed some late legislative changes that, coincidentally just happened in the last few days that effectively cleared the way for this, that Saskatchewan government will get to appoint a couple of directors to this thing. So there will be some influence. But, yep, it's right. But, technically, this company hasn't been owned in Saskatchewan for quite a while.
1: Right.
13: Yeah.
1: So that golden share, that 29.5% shares owned by the province will still be retained by the province.
13: Yeah, just the golden share, not the 29.5% that will be sold.
1: Okay.
13: And those are voting shares. But the golden share really means it's like a legislative hammer. But if the bylaws of this company state that it must always be headquartered in Saskatchewan, and if you want to buy the company, you have to accept that condition. And so that condition has been accepted by the prospective buyer. They're going to leave the headquarters here. They'll leave management in place. And so we'll continue to see the business headquartered here. And if the business grows, that growth will accrue in Saskatchewan. There'll be more jobs here and, that sort of stuff. So effectively, you've got a very deep capital pool that's now got control of the company. If they're prepared to put more money in, maybe they can expand it. And when the government trades in its shares, they sell them. About $270 million is what they said they're going to get out of it. And they're going to put it into hospital infrastructure. Now, I haven't said what that is yet, but, we probably should expect an announcement fairly soon on some kind of, hospital construction project of some sort.
1: Paul Martin is my guest, Ralco business commentator. So maybe two questions that flow from this, Paul. I'll ask them both and you can answer them in your own time. Number one, is this a good decision for the province to give up their shares, their 29.5%? And then a number two, is there a worry about this ownership of what is, I mean, I realize it's bigger than Saskatchewan, but a lot of our information is in this company that is now going to be owned by potentially a pension plan in Quebec.
13: Yeah. You know, one of the provisions here is that the data, all the data that's sent must be resident here too. So headquarters stays here and the data stays here. So I don't think, you know, the threat to data is any different than it was 2 days ago. It's still managed here and all of the same legislative requirements under the Privacy Act and that sort of stuff all remains in effect. The grander issue of whether we should be in this or out of this, and at the end of the day, if you think this is a business that has the potential to grow, then the hard part for anything that's owned, at least even partially owned by government, you have to put capital in once in a while to grow. And is the provincial government in a position to advance capital? And if you're sitting at the cabinet table, you say, I've got this asset over here, ISC, that's making money, and somebody's willing to pay for it. And I got one over here called Sask Power, which is going to need a whole lot of capital going forward. What decision do I make, right? And so, yeah, there's a kind of a pride of ownership thing in here, but really, if the company has potential to grow, then get out of the way. And I don't think governments really have the capacity these days to invest, even if it's a winner, to put more money into them. And if the marketplace is prepared to do it, then I guess get out of the way and let it happen. And hopefully you can figure out a way to accrue all of the growth to benefit your community. And that's what the Golden Share is intended to do.
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1: For the most part, boy, the weekend is looking nice. Next week, weather looks warm, not warm, hot, actually, on a couple of the days, which is great for anyone who's got plans to do something outside. Certainly thinking of the farmers who are wanting to get seeding, but I even talking with people that are wanting to get out to the golf course, people that are wanting to throw a hook in the water. A lot of people thinking about fishing. We know that the fishing season has officially opened in the province. So this is an exciting thing, and this is why we thought, hey, why not use today as an opportunity to check in with our friend Jason Mattity, a Saskatchewan fishing expert. Always appreciate having Jason on the show. By the way, if you like to get your fishing tips and hints and tricks by watching short videos, check out getfishing.ca. That's the website where Jason and his brother do their work, and it is full of all kinds of incredible hints and tips and tricks, especially for people like me. I'm a very novice angler. I enjoy it, but I'm by no means know the tricks of the trade, so it's very helpful. And I'm happy to say we've connected today with Jason Mattity of Mattity's Get Fishing by phone. Jason, thanks for taking the call.
26: Thanks for having me.
1: It feels like we're getting going a little bit late this year. I mean, I realize that's not a thing, but I think it's just the way our minds are feeling about spring, Jason.
26: Absolutely, you know, and it's really, even though in the southern part of the province, the angling season opened on May 5th, things really are behind. They're slower. Just ask people trying to put in a garden and yeah, cutting their lawns and things. Things are just way behind. And the fishing is absolutely impacted by this. I mean, everything happens with the heat of the spring sun that gets the fish spawning, gets their, you know, making the next generation over with. That's well behind as well. And sometimes not good, because if fish don't have the opportunity to make more fish or reproduce with warm sunshine, they may just skip a year and not reproduce. And that isn't good for anglers. I mean, it happens in nature. It's been happening for thousands of years if this does happen when we have a cold spring. But it doesn't make for as productive of more baby fish coming up, mm-hmm, as it would on a normal warmer spring.
1: So as I was sitting down preparing for our chat this morning, I was wondering about the flooding levels. Does that have an impact at all on fishing?
26: Absolutely. And for those folks in those areas, first off, you know, I hope you're doing the best you can holding things together, saving your properties and getting water off so farmers can get seeded if that's possible. But what it does is it, in addition to the cold, these fish have all these new habitats they can go to. And those habitats are changing sometimes by the hour in terms of water levels going up and down. And it spreads the fish out over a much larger area. They basically have way more living space. So that still same amount of fish, but they can be a lot more difficult to find. So if you are trying to catch fish in those flooded areas, you got to think of current breaks, places where they can rest and get out of that strong current. And honestly, that could be a field out somewhere like a mile away or a kilometer away from the main river channel, like up around the Assiniboine, for example, somewhere behind trees, back eddies. Those are the types of places you look for to try to catch fish in flood conditions.
1: Jason Matady is my guest, Saskatchewan fishing expert. Of course, you can go check to their website out at getfishing.ca. Okay, let's get the business out of the way first, because this year there's this $20 fisheries habitat certificate. I know you've talked about this a bit. What is this all about?
26: Well, what it is that, there's a few projects, fisheries enhancement type projects and actions that are going on. And some of those projects involve updating the Saskatchewan Fish Hatchery. That's one that's, goes back over 100 years that it's been in existence. And some of that infrastructure is still there. So just like anything, things need to be rebuilt. What it does is it makes fishing ultimately better for all of us by providing more fish into the system. So that's what that fisheries habitat certificate that you now have to purchase in addition to your license amount will do for you. Now, I understand if you're also a hunter, you don't have to pay it twice. If you pay it once per season, that covers you both for fishing and hunting.
1: Okay. And is this something that you foresee being on for like forever going forward, or is this a temporary measure to try and get that kind of that stock level back up?
26: You know, that's a really good question. I really can't say. I know typically when these types of things come on, they don't go away. But I'm certainly not making that decision. But it's definitely one of those things that, it does, enhance the price of a license for sure. But, I would still say for $62 for something that you get to do for an entire year for entertainment for 8 hours a day or more, still a pretty good deal when you think of going to something like a movie these days with your family.
1: Let's talk about any other rules people should be aware of as they head out. They could be returning anglers, or maybe they're out there for the first time.
26: Yeah, the biggest one is, go to saskatchewan.ca/fishing and go read the angler's guide. Make sure you know the difference between a walleye and a perch, for example, because for walleyes in most locations, if you're keeping some to take home, you're only allowed to keep four of a certain size, whereas perch you can keep up to 25 in some waters. But in other waters, like you got your buffalo pounds, you got your black straps, for example, up near Saskatoon, you're only allowed to keep 10 walleyes and even or 10 perch, I should say. Got to be very clear in that 10 perch, four walleyes, and you have to make sure you know that certain bodies of water have fewer fish that you can keep, and the reason for that is they're by big urban centers and we want to protect that fishery. So that's a big one. Know what fish you're catching, know how many you can catch, and know what size. Those are the key ones, and just make sure that you're following the rules out there, because the one thing that not a lot of people think about is we've had a lot of people move to Saskatchewan in the last 15 to 20 years, and there were still the same amount of fish when they moved here. So there's a lot more angler pressure for those same amount of fish. So it's really, really important we know the rules and understand catch and release and making sure you're keeping, understanding all those rules in terms of what you can keep and what you can't.
1: Well, that's actually leads nicely into a couple of questions that I had for you. I got a random text last week from Isaiah. It was actually headed into the long weekend. And Isaiah said he's new to Saskatoon. He loves to fish. He plans on going out fishing this year, but he likes to eat what he catches. He said, any suggestions? I actually texted him and I said, yes, listen, next week I'll ask Jason Matady the question for you. So, what do you say to Isaiah in Saskatoon?
26: Well, it really does, kind of depend on what you like. You know, obviously perch, pike, and walleye are our most popular species, and they are all very good to eat, and enjoy as table fare. But we've also got gold eyes, we got whitefish, we got all kinds of cool other fish as well. So those are all good to eat. Just as they say, go to the angler's guide and know what you can and can't keep. Like, for example, for walleyes, you can only have one over 55 centimeters, and you can keep them smaller than that. So it's really important to bring that measuring tape, know what you're keeping and that type of thing. And when it comes to like sturgeon that a lot of people catch at this time of year, which has been an incredible comeback story, Evan, on the Saskatchewan River system, never used to even see them in 20, 30 years ago. Zero is the amount of retention on those. You cannot keep those. You cannot keep, species like that. So you have to know what you can and can't keep for sure. And the other thing is, if you do want to keep a few fish, it's going to be hot soon. That whole tilt of the earth thing has got to work in our favor at some point. We got to be 25, 30 degrees. Bring a cooler, put those fish on ice immediately, because one of the things that ruin a meal is if you just leave them out in the sun and they spoil, and then they're literally not going to taste as good unless you take care of that catch.
1: 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All kinds of great videos, fishing tips, and links in and through that webpage. We'll take a break. We'll be right back here on 980 CJME and 650 CKOM.
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12: I'm Roman Hader with your 980 CJME news update. It's been a big weekend for the Rough Riders. For the first time in 35 years, Saskatoon hosted a CFL preseason game between the Saskatchewan Rough Riders and the Winnipeg Blue Bombers. The last time a game like that was held at Griffith Stadium was 1991. Spray paint cans and street art turned heads at Regina's Cathedral Village Arts Festival this weekend. It was the event's 35th anniversary, with this year's theme focusing on your story and artists sharing the inspiration behind their work. One artist hopes that showcasing live street art at the festival will help to grow interest in murals and public art across the province. A University of Saskatchewan professor says Saskatchewan's wet spring could mean more mosquitoes than usual this year. Dr. Sean Prager says the heat could play a role in how quickly we'll start to see them. CJME weather, Sunday partly cloudy with a 30% chance of showers, a risk of a thunderstorm, and a high of 28. Monday sunny and a high of 29. That's your 980 CJME news update. I'm Roman Hader.
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13: Reggie, I want to talk China, but first I want to start out with some breaking news from yesterday. U.S. Undersecretary of War Elbridge Colby wrote on social media that the Pentagon would be, quote, pausing participation in the Permanent Joint Board on Defense, which is, for our listeners who aren't aware, it's an advisory board on North American continental defense. So the undersecretary said that Canada has, quote, failed to make credible progress on its defense commitments and that the U.S. can no longer avoid the gaps between rhetoric and reality. This is a board, Reggie, that's been operating continuously for 86 years. It's survived the Cold War, Korea, 9/11, and now it's been put on ice. How significant is this?
22: Well, I mean, look, you're right in that it has been in place going back to World War II, but it's also worth pointing out that this board hasn't formally met since Donald Trump returned to office for a second term. And I think that what this shows is that there is still a strain on the relationship between Canada and the U.S., with the Pentagon pointing out that Canada, well, committing to spending more on its military, spending more on joint defense, that it doesn't see Canada as having stepped up to the plate enough, and you can kind of wrap that into a much larger concern that the United States has with NATO and NATO spending overall. So the fact that they haven't met, I mean, that's important. The fact that this is on pause, that's also important. But I reached out to the Pentagon yesterday, and they didn't have anything to add beyond the couple of posts that were made by Colby, suggesting that, you know, whether there's anything deeper to this, we don't know, because typically they may come back and say, look, this is what we're looking for Canada to do is X, Y, and Z. I pressed them on that. They gave nothing. So it's just, this may simply be an escalation, or at least a return to boil of the tensions between Trump and Carney.
13: Okay. So, I mean, I was reading Matt Gurney in The Line today, and he was writing about, you know, part of this is about our failure in Matt's mind and many others to adequately invest in military spending over the years. But he also suggested that this could be the White House softening us up ahead of the renegotiation of Kuzma. What do you make of that?
22: I mean, it's possible. Look, it's very clear that the speech that Mark Carney made last year, where he was trying to push other countries to, you know, strengthen themselves, even though they may not be the superpower of the United States, it's clear that speech, hit a nerve, not only with the president, but with the president's closest advisors, and with the cabinet. Whether or not this is an attempt to try and, you know, force Canada into a corner ahead of CUSMA negotiations, I mean, that's a possibility here. We've already been told by the U.S. trade rep that the deadline of July 1st or early July is going to come and go, because these conversations are going at a much slower pace with Canada than they are with Mexico, and there have been various kind of, you know, ideas put forward by the president, including maybe making Canada pay to become a part of whatever CUSMA turns into. I mean, there's a lot to try and figure out in terms of trade between these two countries, and there are a lot of issues that the United States takes with how Canada is moving forward with trade, including issues like booze. Whether or not trying to tie defense spending into that or kind of joint defense efforts into that, it's hard to tell because this kind of came out of nowhere. But remember, this board hasn't sat now for months and months and months. It's not quite clear if this is something that was just kind of festering that they decided to bring forward.
13: All right. If you're just joining us, I'm Tamara Cherry filling in for Evan Bray today. And my guest is Washington correspondent for Global News, Reggie Cecchini. Reggie, I want to talk China because our team Canada continues to walk a tightrope with China, trying to keep our own trade deal in China alive without provoking Washington. And of course, for our Saskatchewan farmers who just got canola tariff relief from Beijing, the stakes perhaps could not feel higher. So talk to me about this whirlwind trip that President Trump just had with Xi Jinping in China. What was the plan from both sides and what came out of it?
22: Well, I mean, look, this summit kind of came about very quickly. Typically, a meeting of Trump and Xi or this kind of world leader summit would have months and months of prep work put into it. This kind of came about within, you know, a short several week period where the two were organized to meet with each other. Donald Trump went in with some lofty expectations, hoping that China may help out with the situation in Iran, hoping that China may make some significant purchases on American goods, including planes and agriculture products, namely soybeans here. There was a lot of pomp, there was a lot of ceremony, but there were very few commitments and details. And here we are now, you know, days after the trip, where there is still no readout or formal commitment that's been announced as to whether China is actually going to follow through with anything that it says it may have done, including the purchases of Boeing airplanes and soybeans. And it's unclear if this was simply Donald Trump looking to look big on the world stage, even though he came home with very little. But at the same time, this also showed that China is really trying to position itself as a strategic player on the global stage, mm-hmm. because it was Trump last week, it's Vladimir Putin today and tomorrow. I think the biggest takeaway here is that Trump was trying to ensure that relations with China are on less than friction kind of lined roads here, because the better the American-China relationship is, the better it is for the rest of the world, including Canada, because if there's no economic ripples kind of moving outwards, that's a net benefit for everyone.
13: Hmm. We've heard that President Xi gave President Trump an earful on Taiwan behind closed doors. How tense is that part of the relationship right now?
22: Well, I mean, look, she told Donald Trump that if America mishandles, quote unquote, the Taiwan file, that it could become problematic for China-U.S. economic relationships going forward. Essentially, China putting its foot down to say, look, Taiwan is ours, even if Taiwan doesn't see it that way. And when you said at the beginning, Donald Trump on Air Force One saying that only he knows what, you know, ultimately could happen in terms of Taiwan, there is longstanding American policy that the Secretary of State, Marco Rubio, doubled down on the weekend, that Taiwan is something to be defended by America. And there's something like $11 billion in military weapons sales between the U.S. and Taiwan that's actively underway. So the U.S. has long stood that it will protect Taiwan. That's a friction point for China. And the fact that that was even brought up between President Xi and President Trump is something that breaks precedent, because that's typically not something that the leaders of these two countries get into with each other.
13: All right. If you're just joining us, I'm Tamara Cherry in for Evan Bray, and I'm speaking with Global News Washington correspondent Reggie Cecchini. Reggie, Trump is escalating rhetoric around Iran. The clock is ticking, he says. There won't be anything left of them. Tell me, what is the latest on Iran and the ceasefire deal that is feeling a bit precarious at the moment?
22: Yeah, I mean, look, it's fragile at best, and we heard from the admiral in charge of Central Command just about an hour ago suggesting that the ceasefire is in place, the American blockade is still in place, and that they've turned back more than 88 ships from navigating the Strait of Hormuz, suggesting that they're trying to continue to put economic pressure on Tehran. It isn't clear that that's moving the needle very much. Tehran has shown that it's willing to endure pain here, and it doesn't really have that kind of political clock that the United States may have ticking down. Look, Donald Trump yesterday in a random post to social media suggested that there was going to be an attack on Iran today. He called that down, saying that negotiations are underway, also suggesting that regional allies didn't want this attack to go forward, would preferring to see diplomacy instead. Unclear whether or not an attack was actually going to happen today, but the fact that talks are ongoing does suggest that Trump is looking for some kind of off-road here, because remember, we're in a war that was supposed to last 3 to 4 weeks. We're now roughly 11 weeks into it. It doesn't appear that the United States knows how to get out of this, even though they've been putting pressure not only on Iran and Gulf allies, but NATO and Western leaders as a whole, saying that it should be the West that's coming to the rescue here. There have been defense analysts who say, Tamara, that it looks like this war had been drawn on the back of a napkin from the beginning, because it's very clear the U.S. doesn't know how to move forward on it.
13: All right. Fascinating stuff from Reggie Cicchini. Reggie is a Washington correspondent for Global News. Thank you so much for joining us, Reggie. It's been a slice.
22: Thank you. Thank you.
13: I am Tamara Cherry, filling in for Evan Bray. 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
13: Youth unemployment in Canada has climbed to 14.3%, more than double the national rate and well above pre-pandemic levels. Now, Saskatchewan is actually doing better than most of the country on this front, but the barriers that young people are facing don't stop at provincial borders. Florence Bergeron is the incoming CEO of the Students Commission of Canada, climbed to 14.3%, more than double the national rate and well above pre-pandemic levels. Now, Saskatchewan is actually doing better than most of the country on this front, but the barriers that young people are facing don't stop at provincial borders. Florence Bergeron is the incoming CEO of the Students Commission of Canada, and she joins

0: organization are already doing the work, but we can think about any youth program in your local area. It can be drop-in centers. It can be, dance centers, or even if it's like specific around a topic or, a subject, like it's still are spaces where youth can gain experience. They can also form relationship with adults that can mentor them and help them, you know, discover themselves, find some sort of sense of belonging as well. So they're just like these spaces that are so important, and that are often looking for collaboration between schools, between families. They're not necessarily wanting to be all by themselves. Mm-hmm. They definitely want that collaboration to happen. So I think it's also looking at what is around us and sometimes seeing some links that we might not have done or seen before.
1: Mm-hmm. If you're just joining us, I'm Tamara Cherry in for Evan Bray, and I'm talking youth unemployment rates rising in this country with the incoming CEO of the Students Commission of Canada, Florence Bergeron. And Florence, you know, what about the programs that already exist? The federal government, for example, it has Canada Summer Jobs, the Youth Employment and Skills Strategy. Are these sorts of programs actually reaching the young people who need them the most, or are they mostly benefiting kids who are already going to find work? What have you seen?
0: So we are lucky to benefit from both of the programs you mentioned, so Canada Summer Job and the ESDC programs as well. And so we are seeing it as well with other of our partners in the country. At least our programs are really focused on reaching youth that are furthest away from opportunities, these youth that would not have had these chances otherwise. So we have, for example, the Art of Work program, which really tries to bridge employers that are ready to give a chance to these students with youth that are looking for employment. So ourselves, we do have some programs where we bridge that, and we also offer wraparound support both for the youth and for the employers so that they can learn how to navigate this new and changing, let's be honest, changing workforce that we'll be having in the next couple years.
1: I'm talking with Florence Bergeron, incoming CEO of the Students Commission of Canada, here on the Evan Bray Show on 980 CJME and 650 CKOM.
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1: From the National Newsroom of the Canadian Press, I'm Lisa Laporte. An armed man was shot and killed outside the White House at a checkpoint on Saturday evening. Here's ABC's Allison Kosick.
2: The Secret Service says shortly after 6 p.m., a person approached the checkpoint in the area of 17th Street and Pennsylvania Avenue, removed a weapon, and began firing at officers. Secret Service police officers returned fire, striking the suspect, who was taken to a local hospital where he later died. A bystander was also struck by gunfire.
1: Sources tell ABC News the alleged suspect was 21 years old and was known to the Secret Service. Court records show he was ordered to stay away from the White House last July. Meantime, U.S. President Donald Trump says a deal with Iran that includes reopening the Strait of Hormuz has been, quote, largely negotiated. He posted on his Truth Social site that final aspects and details of the deal are currently being discussed and would be announced shortly. A Canadian immigration lawyer says a new U.S. policy requiring most foreigners to apply for green cards from their home countries could cause delays and complications for Canadians south of the border.
3: A Toronto immigration lawyer says the policy came out of left field and warns the U.S. consulate in Montreal, the only one in Canada processing green card applications, could face major backlogs and wait times stretching months or even years. Joel Guberman says several of his clients are already affected, and he expects more Canadians living in the U.S. to seek legal advice in the coming days. David Augustine, The Canadian Press.
1: Most of the Canadian activists detained by Israel last week while on a flotilla bound for the Gaza Strip are expected back on Canadian soil this weekend. At least 10 people were injured in Kyiv overnight Sunday as Russia attacked the Ukraine capital with missiles and drones. The head of Kyiv's military administration says in a Telegram post, damage was recorded across at least 9 districts, including at residential buildings. And as part of the build-up to the 2026 FIFA World Cup, the Ontario Lottery and Gaming Corporation organized what is now the world's largest game of human foosball. Player Ray Weecha says hearing the rules moments before kickoff made him feel uneasy.
4: I got a little nervous when they talked about the rules because they mentioned you needed a minimum of 250 participants and we only had 254. And then there's rules about having your hands on the bar at all times, scoring a minimum of 3 goals. I think it was Bertia, I can't remember. The goals I thought we could get, but the hand holding of the bars is where I was a little nervous.
1: The OLG says the Toronto celebration was also aimed at showing support for grassroots soccer programs and coaching initiatives across Ontario. This is the Canadian Press. In sports, Nikolai Ehlers scored his second goal of the night in overtime as the Carolina Hurricanes topped the Canadiens 3-2 to even the NHL's Eastern Conference Final Series at 1-1. Montreal head coach Martin St. Louis reflected on his team's effort coming off a 6-2 win in the opener.
5: It's going to be hard. You know, I thought they had really good sticks. I thought our execution was not as good, but it wasn't terrible. Overall, I thought it was a battle out there. I thought we competed. It's a close game. It's a fine line between winning and losing.
1: The best of 7 series shifts to Montreal for Game 3 on Monday. The New York Knicks beat the Cleveland Cavaliers 120-108 to take a 3-0 lead in the NBA's Eastern Conference Finals Series. In the WNBA, the Portland Fire beat the Toronto Tempo 99-80, and the Toronto Blue Jays beat the Pittsburgh Pirates 5-2 in Major League Baseball action. From the Canadian Press, I'm Lisa Laporte.
6: I'm Roman Hader with your 980 CJME News Update. It's been a big weekend for the Rough Riders. For the first time in 35 years, Saskatoon hosted a CFL preseason game between the Saskatchewan Rough Riders and the Winnipeg Blue Bombers. The last time a game like that was held at Griffith Stadium was 1991. Spray paint cans and street art turned heads at Regina's Cathedral Village Arts Festival this weekend. It was the event's 35th anniversary, with this year's theme focusing on your story and artists sharing the inspiration behind their work. One artist hopes that showcasing live street art at the festival will help to grow interest in murals and public art across the province. A University of Saskatchewan professor says Saskatchewan's wet spring could mean more mosquitoes than usual this year. Dr. Sean Prager says the heat could play a role in how quickly we'll start to see them. CJME weather, Sunday, partly cloudy with a 30% chance of showers, a risk of a thunderstorm, and a high of 28. Monday, sunny and a high of 29. That's your 980 CJME News Update. I'm Roman Hader.
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0: we're likely, you know, a week, 10 days behind normal, certainly quite a bit behind where we would like to be. To be not started yet is certainly concerning. Some of the later seeded crops we know that are typically yielding less. I don't think there's any farmers that have given up on seeding yet, but there's likely going to be a significant number of acres that are going to go unseeded this year. And it takes a tractor,
1: another rail. Some thoughts there from Bill Probilski, the president of APAS. And, you know, there does get to be a point where, does it get too late in the season? Is the field just not going to work to get out there? Is it going to be dry enough to get out there and get the seeding done? Gosh, it is literally, again, one of those situations where you have parts of the province concerned about not enough moisture in the south, particularly the southwest. Then you've got parts of the province, you certainly go up around the Melfort-Tisdale area, where they are still a ways away from getting into the field. And I know Saskatchewan's Minister of Agriculture, Dave Merritt, has been putting on the miles. He's been touring and visiting different communities in the province to try and get a sense of where things are at with spring seeding, which, of course, it's a huge part of ultimately the economy for our province. Spring seeding yields whatever comes harvest time in the fall. And I've talked to a number of farmers that are already saying, we're already praying for no frost when we get to fall because we're getting in seeding that much later. And I'm happy to say this morning we have connected with Saskatchewan's Minister of Agriculture, Dave Merritt, on the road, I understand, to Vibank this morning. Is that right, Minister?
2: Yes, I am, Evan. Yeah, going to speak to some grade 11 and 12 kids.
1: Good stuff. Well, we were chatting a bit off air. You have been doing kind of a cross Canada tour. Talk a little bit about where you've gone, what you've seen over the last couple of weeks.
2: Well, we traveled that whole northeast, Melfort, Tisdale, the lakes, and then we were over to Shelbrooke, PA, Torch River, Garden River, all those municipalities that we've seen significant damage, and talking to the council and also talking to farmers in the area too. And you're right, Evan, in your opening comments, there's lots of water up there. It's still flowing, but probably the thing that I saw that I've never seen before is the damage done from the water when it all let go there a few weeks ago, and seeing some of that and how the municipalities are trying to deal with opening, you know, some of their major grid roads. So when and if the farmers ever do hit the field, and I know they will, it's just how they can accommodate to make sure that they can get to their land.
1: It's a challenge. And, you know, I was talking with a buddy of mine who farms up around just north of Melfort the other day, who said, you know, I mean, you'll get in the field, but the question is, will you have the time on the back end to reap the reward during harvest? And that, you know, I don't want to say we're pushing up against the deadline, but it's getting closer.
2: Yeah, it is. And, you know, you look in the north on the crop insurance side, especially for canola and cereals, June 9th is the deadline on that side of it. So, you know, we're just under three weeks away from that. So it does become concerning on that side of it as well. So, you know, the challenges around that. But I talked to some farmers and you know, they're obviously hopeful and optimistic. They're going to get in the field. There is going to be some land that won't get seeded just because of the water that's on it. Especially when you get in some of those areas where there's a lot of potholes and they're full. And talked to a farmer the other day, and he went out and sprayed a quarter section. He couldn't even spray it all with a high clearance sprayer, so he knowing full well he's not going to be able to seed it all either.
1: Yeah, and yet we see some huge regional differences in the province. Yep. Minister, I was talking about the south again. Even though we did see some snow there, I talked with a farmer who's down in the Maple Creek area who said, you know, maybe we saw some moisture, but the problem is it didn't. It might have gone into the topsoil, but didn't go down much further. And so they're already talking about and worried about moisture and dryness.
2: Yeah, they are, you know, and a lot of that's in my constituency. And you get south and west of Assiniboia in that area, they've seen some moisture. But, yeah, they've gone through so many years of drought that they need quite a bit more. I mean, they're optimistic that there's moisture going in for the crop going into the ground. Obviously, it's the long-term effect that you have, and I said it before, we don't lose a crop in April or May. It's when we get into July that we can have some challenges around that. So you're right, the southwest is a lot more advanced than, you know, the northeast and north central part of the province for sure.
1: You've been out driving around. Have you seen a lot of farmland for sale? Land sales has been a topic we've covered on the show a number of times.
2: Yeah. No, not usually not at this time. You don't see a whole lot, Evan. I mean, if the guys, the folks that are doing transactions are probably after the harvest season, they'll make the decision if they're going to sell or rent their land out or whatever the case may be. But that's usually when those decisions are made. And even rightfully so, for the people that are looking to buy it, they usually have to have, you know, quite a few months ahead of time so they can plan for seeding and operational costs as well.
1: This has become a topic of conversation in the last month when we learned Minette Farms applying for creditor protection. Is there anything from, like, again, I'm not looking for specifics on the Minette situation, but Minister Merritt, is this a conversation you have with your colleagues in cabinet in the ledge about the volatility of farming today? Are there any lessons learned from what we're watching?
2: I probably learned a lot more talking to farmers themselves, Evan, and yeah. I've had that discussion with them, and obviously they're concerned. Production costs are up significantly. You know, we're hearing it's like, 30% higher. And then, of course, the commodity prices have dropped. So now you're seeing a big variance and a big difference. And, I talked to some farmers that had bought their fertilizer and fuel last fall, and yet, I've heard others where they're having challenges of buying fertilizer and fuel now. So it's obviously a concerning for us. I have seen, the markets trend to move up a little bit for fall deliveries and hopefully that continues in that trend. It'll all depend obviously on the global situation on where, feedstocks are for around the world. And it's the volatility of the industry. As farmers have always taken every year, we put the crop in the ground, pray for rain, and pray for the markets to move up so we can obviously make a little bit of money so we can do it again next year.
1: Saskatchewan's Minister of Agriculture, Dave Merritt, is my guest. If I'm not mistaken, you just met with the federal ag minister, correct?
2: Yes, I did. I had a good meeting with Minister McDonald yesterday for about an hour. He's out here for a couple of days. He met with a lot of the stakeholder groups yesterday and the day before as well, and I thanked him for reaching out to those organizations and having a discussion about the whole ag industry and some of the challenges around that. And I'll have an FPT meeting in July. I want to discuss some of the concerns we have that we'd like to talk to him about. And we obviously raised the next policy framework, the whole business risk management strategy around that, and other challenges we're having with the Pest Management Regulatory Agency. It's got a new acronym now, but everybody knows it as that, and even some of the challenges around CFIA as well. So it was a good discussion for an hour-long meeting we had, and he was here also for the opening of the Cargill facility and was there yesterday morning as well.
1: Right, that's officially open. Can you talk about the importance that and hopefully other facilities like it will bring to the province, Minister?
2: Yeah, that's one thing we've really tried to do from the government side is put some incentives and mechanisms in place to attract the investment for the value-added processing. And I mean, Cargill could have built that plant anywhere in Western Canada. They chose Saskatchewan. They chose the Regina area for a reason. The stability in the industry here. They also like the programs that we had in place. When I was talking to both Jeff and Jennifer yesterday, I mean, that was a big reason for their decision to build it here. But what it really means to the farmers in the area is obviously they'll get a premium for their canola hauling it directly to a crush plant. And that's exactly what we're trying to do is improve the bottom line for the farmers and give them another opportunity, another place to do business. And when you have competition, it drives up the price.
1: Can you talk about, you mentioned they like the programs we have in place. Can you just highlight a couple of those?
2: Well, obviously, the value-added tax credit that we have and also the manufacturing tax credit that we have in place, those are the two big ones. And I heard that directly from the executive of Cargill, that was probably the big reason why they did it is those mechanisms. And, I mean, you're going to have 100 good-paying jobs out there, and the return to the farmers is significant. I mean, the premium on hauling to a crush is anywhere from 50 cents to a dollar more. It really helps to the bottom line to the farmers for sure.
1: Saskatchewan's Minister of Agriculture, Dave Merritt, here on 650 CKOM 980 CJME.
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0: Welcome back to the show. Evan Bray, good to have you here on a Friday morning. You know, Saskatchewan is a big province. If you've driven from literally one side of the province to the other, you realize it is a big province. Have you ever done the drive from the north, the top of the province, to the bottom? I mean, that right there would give you an understanding of just how big this province is. And that's driving it. What about running it? Can you imagine running from the northernmost point in the province to the south border, the U.S. border? I mean, that's exactly what Megan Witherspoon is planning to do. This is an incredible story. She's decided to do this run in honor of her mother, Louise, who passed away of leukemia at 38 years old, which, by the way, is the same age that Megan is at now. And along the way, she's raising money and awareness for leukemia and the Lymphoma Society of Canada. And I'm happy to say we've connected with Megan Witherspoon just before she starts out on this run today. We're chatting with Megan by phone. Megan, thanks so much for taking our call.
1: Thank you so much for having me.
0: This is quite the run. Has anyone ever run from north to south of this province before?
1: No.
0: Wow.
1: This will be the first time.
0: This is quite. How far is it going to be, total kilometers?
1: Yeah, so as a crow flies, I think it's around 1,200, but we're going to be doing a little bit over 1,500 kilometers.
0: Well, I was going to say, some of those roads, especially in the north, they're not exactly straight.
1: No, they're not.
0: They go around lakes and whatever. Have you done any training in, you know, what I consider to be areas like northern Saskatchewan?
1: Oh, good question. Not particularly north Saskatchewan. I have done quite a bit of training on gravel roads and things like that. We are sticking mostly to gravel. We're going to stay away from pavement as much as we can. I am a trail runner, so gravel and trails feels a bit more natural to me.
0: Someone told me once that if you're a long runner, that running on gravel is actually better than pavement. Is that right?
1: That's what I feel.
0: Yeah. Sure. Someone said there's a little bit more spring in it. So, I mean, you have done, I know, ultra marathons. So what are they, 160 kilometers?
1: Yeah, exactly. Yeah, I do anything from 50K to I've successfully done 200 mile races.
0: Wow. This is a departure though from a 160 kilometer race to, what did you say, 1500 some odd kilometers?
1: Yes, it's super true. It feels a little bit like a combination between, you know, distance hiking, and then also the running aspect. So, like with hiking, you're kind of used to moving your body all day, having supper, going to bed, and having to do it again. So it's kind of that combination.
0: Right. Megan Witherspoon is my guest, the Saskatchewan runner who, let's talk a bit about your mom, Louise, who you lost at a very young age.
1: Yeah. So this run, thank you for saying that. It is in memory of her, in honor of her. My mom was a forestry technician. She grew up in the very south of the province, which is where my run is ending, near Climax, Saskatchewan, kind of near Valmarie. And then her life kind of took her into Rosser in the parkland. She went to Loon Lake in the forest, and then I was born in Flin Flon in the Canadian Shield. So this run is in honor of her, and it's kind of tracing the landscape that she lived and that she loved.
0: Oh, what a beautiful way to honor your mom, but also raise money, because that's what you're doing, raising some money and awareness along this journey as well, Megan.
1: I am, for sure. So my beneficiary is the Leukemia Lymphoma Society of Canada, and I'm raising $10 for every kilometer. So my goal is $15,000.
0: Wow. Good for you. And I'm assuming, I know you've got a website, everystepisgood.ca. Can people donate through that website?
1: Yes. There's on my website, there's a little bit more information about my story. And then I do have a link right to my donation page. And I also have a live tracker on there, too, that I hopefully will be giving live updates every day.
0: Wow. Live tracking. So this is, yes. I think you've set a goal of 30 days to do this journey.
1: Yeah, that's my goal. If I come in a little bit over, it's not the end of the world. If it's 32 or 35. But that's, yeah, it is a supported run. So I'm going to be having people with me every day. So I do want to be very cognizant about their commitment as well.
0: Sure. I mean, I'm sure you've thought about and talked about all of this, but along with climate changes that might happen. I mean, you're not beyond getting, you could get hit with snow up there. I mean, gosh, we've had snow recently, but what about any of the other challenges that you could meet along the way? What are the thought processes you've had around those?
1: Yeah, like the weather is a huge one. If I hit like a week of rain, of course, that'll add huge challenges. With the late spring, I've been trying to look at, you know, what everything's looking like up in Stony Rapids. Like there's probably still ice on the lakes and things like that.
0: Right.
1: So we are preparing for a three season run. And then other challenges, I mean, the big one is, of course, overuse injury. It's
0: yeah.
1: just having some pain that's getting worse. So I'm just mitigating that with bringing lots of a pretty big first aid kit. And I also have, like, my physio that's on call.
0: How long of a run do you plan on doing each day?
1: Well, it's kind of hard to predict. I do hope that it's, you know, over a marathon a day. And I am an ultra runner, which means that we do walk a little bit.
0: Yeah.
1: So, it's going to be a combination of running and walking every day. But yeah, my plan is over a marathon.
0: Okay. As we're talking, a text comes in that says challenges. What about wildlife? ?
1: Yeah. We're definitely taking precaution there. You know, bear spray, bug nets, things like that.
0: Sure.
1: I do have a support vehicle with me, so that'll, of course, provide some, you know, some safety and things like that.
0: Is there a way, like, have you given advance notice, or will you be, maybe is a better way to ask, to communities that you might be passing through or by? Because I'm sure if people know you're coming by their community, they're going to want to give you some support, some honks on the highway or on the road, the grid, whatever it might be.
1: Yeah, exactly. I'm really excited because in Stony Rapids, I'm going to be going to the school on Monday morning. And I'm also going to be going to the school. I'm a teacher, so this just makes me so happy. I'm also going to be going to the school in Black Lake. And then along the way, I think just like people are starting to know that I'll be running. So I do hope to kind of make some connections with communities.
0: I love it. I love this, Megan. It's such a cool thing. And again, the website is everystepisgood.ca. Megan Witherspoon is the runner. I'm going to say teacher by trade, but runner by passion. Is that a good way to put it?
1: Yes, that's perfect. I love that.
0: And you leave today. In fact, you said you're leaving this afternoon for LaRonge, correct?
1: Yeah. So we're going to go to LaRonge today. And then tomorrow we drive all the way to Stony. I think it'll be about 12 hours from Stony Rapids. And then Sunday we'll be able to just hang out and organize gear. And then Monday we'll literally start.
0: Wow. This is a fascinating journey. Again, all raising money and awareness for Leukemia and Lymphoma Society of Canada. Megan, I've really enjoyed having you on the program. We will be watching very closely, and maybe we can even check in with you again at some point on this journey. Definitely when you reach your goal.
1: Perfect. I would love that. Thank you so much.
0: Megan Witherspoon. Check out the website, everystepisgood.ca, a great way to track the progress of this run from the northern tip of Saskatchewan to the very South Canada-US border. And, of course, if you'd like to track and follow along, you can do it and donate to this very worthwhile cause. It's a great Saskatchewan story. 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
3: I'm Roman Hader with your 980 CJME news update. It's been a big weekend for the Rough Riders. For the first time in 35 years, Saskatoon hosted a CFL preseason game between the Saskatchewan Rough Riders and the Winnipeg Blue Bombers. The last time a game like that was held at Griffith Stadium was 1991. Spray paint cans and street art turned heads at Regina's Cathedral Village Arts Festival this weekend. It was the event's 35th anniversary, with this year's theme focusing on your story and artists sharing the inspiration behind their work. One artist hopes that showcasing live street art at the festival will help to grow interest in murals and public art across the province. A University of Saskatchewan professor says Saskatchewan's wet spring could mean more mosquitoes than usual this year. Dr. Sean Prager says the heat could play a role in how quickly we'll start to see them. CJME weather, Sunday, partly cloudy with a 30% chance of showers, a risk of a thunderstorm and a high of 28. Monday, sunny and a high of 29. That's your 980 CJME News Update. I'm Roman Hader.
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0: This has been off and on a discussion that we've had on the program, and I've always appreciated not only your take on this, but bringing in different guests to talk about Alberta, the notion of separation. Many people feel Saskatchewan should be following suit. We've seen a couple of things happen this week. A premature press release that went out that infuriated some people. A couple of cabinet ministers in Alberta resign from the UCP party. And that all brought Danielle Smith to televisions last night. She did a paid address to the province last night on the notion of separation. Did it help or did it add fuel to the fire? Let's bring in someone who can talk about this because he talks about this a lot. Ryan Jesperson is a longtime Alberta media personality, an event host, a keynote speaker. He is the host of Real Talk, Ryan Jesperson. And I'm happy to say we've connected with Ryan this morning. Ryan, thanks so much for joining the program.
12: It's an honor to be on. Thanks for the invitation.
0: So, I know you've talked about this. My gosh, it's monopolized your show over the last number of weeks. Does the announcement, does the statement last night by Danielle Smith let the air out at all between now and the fall?
12: Evan, that is a perfect first question because it doesn't do anything to let any air out and nobody's happy about it. That's the whole point, right? You've got the separatists behind this petition that they claim had about 300,000 signatures. That, of course, is surrounded in doubt now because of this data breach, this voter list data leak that was confirmed a couple of weeks ago. And now everybody's wondering who has access to Alberta's voter intel and how have those names potentially been used. Mm-hmm. Then you've got the Forever Canadian petition. Organized by former Deputy Premier Thomas Lukaszczyk. They got about, you know, just under 500,000 signatures, about 470,000. Here's the somewhat confusing part about that, though. Mr. Lukaszczyk, with his petition, was not necessarily asking for a referendum question. What he wanted was to put it through another avenue. That's this legislative process where basically it would have Alberta's MLAs vote on the issue. In other words, they'd have to have a coming out party if they were separatists or if they wanted to stay in Canada. And I think Lukaszczyk wanted it to go that way. That's what he's claiming. It should be noted, Evan, that not everybody that signed Lukaszczyk's Forever Canadian petition truly understood what they were signing up for, because we got a bunch of those folks now saying, oh no, we wanted the referendum. We're signing up for the referendum. And then you've got a group of Albertans that don't want the referendum at all, right, on separation, you know, for a million different reasons, right? A lot of them feel like it's serving as a very divisive exercise, which you could make a strong argument for. A lot of them are arguing economically that it's creating a lot of uncertainty at a time that Alberta's trying to get another pipeline built, at a time where we're experiencing a real population influx, and it's really sort of complicating matters there on marketing Alberta to the rest of Canada, the whole Alberta is calling campaign. So when the premier announced, you know, whatever it was, 13, 14 hours ago, that the government of Alberta was going to be the proponent of a question in this October 19th referendum, you know, should Alberta remain a province in Canada, or should the government of Alberta commence the legal process required under the Canadian Constitution to hold a binding provincial referendum on whether or not Alberta should separate from Canada?
0: Should we vote to vote?
12: Should we vote to vote? Should we vote to spend more money on another vote? But essentially, this is, you know, I would say that this isn't unique in politics, but we almost are looking at a situation this morning where nobody's happy.
0: You talked a bit about some of the fracturing that's starting to happen. I mean, you guys had a couple of cabinet ministers this week step aside. So there's just so many pieces to this. You heard the Jeffrey Raths of the world saying this could be the end of Danielle Smith's career. She really did walk a political tightrope last night in that 14 and a half minute address. Do you feel, Ryan, that everyday Albertans, the majority of them, want to put the pen to paper to say, yes, I want to stay in Alberta? Is that the majority?
12: I mean, I don't know that the majority of Albertans want a referendum,
0: right?
12: But when the referendum question happens, I strongly believe that the majority of Albertans will vote to stay in Canada. And I do think that there's some value in having a vote if we could be optimistic that could put this all to bed, right? That we could say, here's the scoreboard. Everybody had their say. And we went through the democratic process for all intents and purposes. And here's what the results are. But if Quebec is any example, I'm not sure that a referendum question on this is going to quell or satiate the separatists. And, you know, I don't suspect that the movement would die or go away. What's interesting in all of this is the call from the official opposition and others for this to be kept out of a referendum entirely and to put pressure on would-be separatists to form an official political party, to elect a leader, to run candidates in every Alberta riding, and to, you know, basically run on, you know, to seek a mandate to separate, like the Parti Québécois has, like the Bloc Québécois has federally. And, you know, whether or not that happens remains to be seen. There's no one real clear, credible leader driving this separation movement. So I don't know what that would look like, but I suspect strongly, based on polling and anecdotally, that the majority of Albertans, you know, I'm going to say 70% plus, would vote to stay.
0: Longtime Alberta media personality Ryan Jesperson, host as well of Real Talk, Ryan Jesperson, joining us this morning. You know, there's so many people that will say, Ryan, that going to a referendum vote, while it does give people the opportunity to give input to the government, if nothing comes from the vote, it can set people up to be more frustrated. So even if you take this separation question aside, look at things like an immigration question or a Senate composition question. If the vote happens, but the outcome of the vote doesn't equal what the reality is or the changes that are being asked to be made, does that set things up for more frustration?
12: Well, and here's the thing, too, is that of the 9 questions that have been confirmed, so now the 10 questions, right, with the premier's announcement last night, like you touched on, there's a whole bunch of questions on, you know, immigration, of course, and then the constitutional questions, right, where we're going to be asking about appointing judges. They're going to be asking questions about, you know, abolishing the, you know, as the government's describing it, the unelected federal Senate, you know, opting out of programs on healthcare, education, social services. Like, a lot of this just simply isn't doable, right? Like, the provincial government doesn't have the power to unilaterally decide that it's going to be appointing its own provincial judges, judges appointed to the provincial King's Bench and appeal courts. The province of Alberta has no power, really, to work to abolish the unelected federal Senate. Now, it's asking, you know, the question on there, on that front, you know, do you support the government of Alberta working with the governments of other willing provinces?
0: Right.
12: I mean, number one, the entire referendum is an alienation process from the rest of Canada. So I don't understand how the government's going to seek a mandate to rally other provinces to work to abolish the Senate. I mean, this has been, you know, Stephen Harper's Triple E Senate, the firewall letter in Alberta, you know, 30 years ago. I mean, there's long been a sentiment, a strong sentiment that some of these things should happen. Preston Manning essentially, you know, built a Reform Party out of nothing into the, you know, into the official opposition on many of these same fronts. But I, you know, I think that the average person, obviously I don't speak for 5 million people, but I can say, Evan, there's a lot of people just rolling their eyes at this whole thing.
0: Ryan Jesperson is my guest. There's, you know, there's so many different pieces to this. Pierre Poilievre has been coming out quite strong, saying he supports the United Canada. He, of course, now an MP from Alberta, so he will be lobbying in the province of Alberta for how he thinks that referendum vote should go as well. Does this have political ramifications? If you look into your crystal ball, Ryan, does it have political ramifications for Danielle Smith come the next election?
12: Yeah, I mean, I would say so. Yeah, on the Poilievre front, let me point out, too, the, you know, his riding that he's representing, the one that Damien Kirk stepped aside, Battle River Crowfoot. Certainly, you know, I would hate to sort of try to prognosticate here or represent a riding where I don't live. But I would say that you would probably find a stronger separatist sentiment in that riding than you would in the average Alberta riding. So it puts Mr. Poilievre in a very interesting position.
0: Yeah. Ryan Jesperson, who he's talked about this a lot. If you ever caught his podcast, Real Talk, Ryan Jesperson, he's a longtime Alberta media personality here on 650 CKOM 980 CJME.
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0: eastern Canada, you're in a portfolio where you're trying to look out for the prairies when it comes to economic development. So how do you see that and how do you respond to it? If you were meeting someone on the street or you're speaking at an event like you are today, I'm sure you get asked that question regularly.
1: Yeah, I do indeed, and I can respond in a number of ways. And I guess firstly, my job actually is to be the strongest voice I can possibly be for Alberta and for the Prairie Provinces through that portfolio as well. And just with respect to what this government's done so far, like, we totally understand that there have been tensions between the West and Ottawa for, as you say, a substantial period of time. We understand that a lot of those grievances need to be taken into account. They're important. They're serious. And the Prime Minister and in fact, all of us have been, I think, really focused on what I would call resetting the relationship, not just with Alberta, but with the West, between the West and Ottawa as well. And I think we've done some things that really go beyond just talking about how we want to do that. So one of them, of course, is putting the major projects office in Calgary. That was a fundamentally important thing for us to do, having Dawn Farrell lead it. You know, she's a Westerner. In addition, the collaboration, the extent of the deep collaboration between the province of Alberta and our government with respect to the MOU, I think is just such a shining example of how the Prime Minister's not just talking, he's actually doing, and it's coming to the table, it's collaborating, and I think it really shows that when you have the best interests of the West, of Albertans and Canadians in mind, that there's really nothing you can't accomplish by collaborating and working together. And just to add to that briefly, I really think that's one of the Prime Minister's gifts, is that he can walk into a room where people are talking past one another and have them focus on the things that really matter so that things actually get done and accomplished for everyone's benefit.
0: Minister Eleanor Olszewski, who is the minister responsible for Prairies Economic Development Canada, Prairies Can, and heading straight from the studio over to this luncheon with the Saskatchewan Chamber of Commerce. 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
1: From the National Newsroom of the Canadian Press, I'm Lisa Laporte. An armed man was shot and killed outside the White House at a checkpoint on Saturday evening. Here's ABC's Allison Kosick.
2: We immediately took cover and heard people yelling for us to sprint to the White House briefing room just steps away.
3: We have to evacuate shooting. We have to evacuate shooting. We have to evacuate shooting.
2: Our camera crew telling the network we needed to get inside. President Trump was in the White House, and senior administration officials say he's fine.
1: Sources tell ABC News the alleged suspect is 21 years old and was known to the Secret Service. Court records show he was ordered to stay away from the White House last July. Most of the Canadian activists detained by Israel last week while on a flotilla bound for the Gaza Strip are expected back on Canadian soil this weekend. Two of the activists landed in Toronto and Montreal on Saturday. Six more are expected to arrive in Toronto and Vancouver on Sunday. Foreign Affairs Minister Anita Anand says she had received details from Turkish officials that the Canadians suffered appalling abuse while in Israeli custody. Israel denies these claims. Sex workers and their allies marched throughout Montreal during Grand Prix weekend Saturday to demand better working conditions. Sex Work Autonomous Committee's Adore Goldman says workers want an end to the nightly fees that dancers are forced to pay to work in clubs. They also want the full decriminalization of sex work and access to better labor protections.
4: What we are asking is rights for sex workers. So we want better working conditions. We want safety at work. We want hygienic workplaces. And we want to abolish the bar fee, which is a fee that we have to pay to work in strip clubs.
1: Goldman says the committee is also calling for sex workers to strike for the day to send a message to their bosses during one of the busiest tourist weekends of the year. Russia attacked Ukraine with missiles and drones overnight Sunday, injuring at least 10 people. The intense assault shook buildings across the city center, including near government offices, residential buildings, and schools. And rain hammered the pavement at Humber Polytechnic's Lakeshore campus in Toronto Saturday morning as more than 250 players locked themselves into position for what became the world's largest game of human foosball. Matthew King, an OLG employee who played goals, says he scored the final two goals of the game despite having little soccer experience. Toronto is set to co-host games during the World Cup, which runs from June 11th to July 19th. Games will also be played in Vancouver. This is the Canadian Press. In sports, Nikolai Ehlers scored his second goal of the night in overtime as the Carolina Hurricanes topped the Canadiens 3-2 to even the NHL's Eastern Conference final at 1-1. Montreal captain Nick Suzuki says the Hurricanes didn't change much in their approach after falling to the Habs 6-2 in Game 1.
5: No, they weren't happy with their game, but I thought we did a good job of breaking down their aggressiveness. So that felt pretty much like how we always play against them, and just came out on the wrong side.
1: Josh Anderson had both goals for the Habs, who had just 12 shots on Carolina goaltender Frederick Anderson. Game 3 goes Monday in Montreal. The New York Knicks beat the Cleveland Cavaliers 120-108 to take a 3-0 lead in the NBA's Eastern Conference Finals. And the Toronto Blue Jays beat the Pittsburgh Pirates 5-2 in Major League Baseball action. From the Canadian Press, I'm Lisa Laporte.
6: I'm Roman Hader with your 980 CJME News Update. It's been a big weekend for the Rough Riders. For the first time in 35 years, Saskatoon hosted a CFL preseason game between the Saskatchewan Rough Riders and the Winnipeg Blue Bombers. The last time a game like that was held at Griffith Stadium was 1991. Spray paint cans and street art turned heads at Regina's Cathedral Village Arts Festival this weekend. It was the event's 35th anniversary, with this year's theme focusing on your story and artists sharing the inspiration behind their work. One artist hopes that showcasing live street art at the festival will help to grow interest in murals and public art across the province. A University of Saskatchewan professor says Saskatchewan's wet spring could mean more mosquitoes than usual this year. Dr. Sean Prager says the heat could play a role in how quickly we'll start to see them. CJME weather, Sunday partly cloudy with a 30% chance of showers, a risk of a thunderstorm and a high of 28. Monday sunny and a high of 29. That's your 980 CJME News Update. I'm Roman Hader.
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7: This decision was not taken lightly. The Royal Canadian Air Force is modernizing at a pace and scale not seen since the Second World War. This is a significant moment, and it is an emotional one because of the extraordinary connection that this team has built with Canadians over more than 5.5 decades. And this summer, as Canadians look up and see you one more time, be watching a performance. They'll be witnessing a legacy in flight and the beginning of a new chapter.
8: Absolutely. Lots of emotion tied to the Snowbirds, and I'm seeing that pouring in already on the text line. I want to jump right into this conversation to get as much time as we can have with Lieutenant Colonel Dan Dempsey. He retired as the commanding officer. He's team leader with the Snowbirds. He was also a solo pilot with the team and is now part of the Snowbirds Alumni Association. Is also in Moose Jaw today as he was here for the announcement, and I'm happy to say we've connected with Lieutenant Colonel Dan Dempsey. Thank you so much for taking the call today.
9: Hey, Evan, good morning. It's nice to be with you for sure.
8: Did you say to me off air you were at the very first Snowbirds performance in 1971?
9: Yeah, I sure was. I just finished my first year as an officer cadet at Royal Roads Military College in Victoria. My grandparents and then later my wife actually all came from Regina, so I happened to be here in summer holidays, and I was out there for that 16-mile-long traffic jam they had when Colonel O.B. Phillips' team took to the air for the first time on the 11th of July, 1971. It was a very special day.
8: Yeah, and I can imagine what your feeling was like. Like, when did you actually become part of the Snowbirds yourself?
9: Yeah, I got selected to the team. It's something I always wanted to do. I was motivated by the RCF Golden Hawks when I was a very young boy. Then, of course, the Golden Zetmares and the Snowbirds. I joined the team. I was selected to be one of the sole pilots of the team in the fall of 1979. And then in the fall of 1988, I was selected to come back and command the team in the air. So that's my two tours on the team.
8: Yeah, it is a connection that people, well, certainly in the community and around Moose Jaw, but I would say this whole province, just judging by our text line this morning, there's a strong emotional connection to the Snowbirds. Your thoughts on the announcement that you were there present for yesterday?
9: Well, sadness, obviously, some disappointment. It's tough to see after 55 years this wonderful legacy that we've had with the Tudor, Canadian designed and built airplane that has served the RCF and the Canadian forces so well, you know, come to a close. So that part of the announcement was very sad. We were hopeful that perhaps we could keep the Tudor going a little bit longer, but it is what it is. And so that was the first emotion was sadness and disappointment. But by the same token, I have to say that I think everybody, I hope everybody was impressed with what the Minister of National Defense and the Commander of the RCF had to say with respect to how important the Snowbirds are to our country. And we, those of us, over 1,000 of us who have served on the Snowbirds and as pilots and ground crew, we've all seen this firsthand. We know how important the team is to the country, and we know that the province of Saskatchewan is proud to have us here on their home base in Moose Jaw. So it just goes without saying that there's going to be another chapter in the future, and I think that's the positive thing that comes out of this. Is that there will be, the Snowbirds will continue into the future, and we're just going to have to do the best we can.
8: Dan Dempsey is our guest, Lieutenant Colonel retired and former commanding officer of the Snowbirds. Originally, we heard plans to keep these current Tudor jets in the air till 2030. Now they're saying 2026 will be the last season because of safety concerns. Are the jets still safe?
9: look at, I want to assure everybody there, the Tudor is a perfectly safe aircraft. We have no qualms about the aircraft whatsoever. It's being very well maintained, not only by the RCF technicians on 431 Squadron, but our industry partners at L3 Harris, IMP Aerospace, Magellan Aerospace, who overhauls the engines. These are all highly professional, dedicated people. This is a perfectly safe aircraft. We have no qualms whatsoever about this season whatsoever.
8: There's a number of texts coming in, and one texter was asking this morning, could they be flying F-18s? In the interim, is that a possibility?
9: No, it's not. And the reason for that is we have a tremendous shortage of pilots and technicians in the RCF right now. The F-18, of course, is a much larger airplane, much more sophisticated, and it requires a lot more maintenance. Right now, we have a great cadre of pilots flying the Snowbirds, but there's only one or two of them that have flown the F-18 before. So to fly the F-18, you'd have to be a fighter pilot, and we just don't have the people to do that. Plus, it would be really too expensive. We've looked at that in the past, and the government has ruled that out.
8: Can you talk about this new plane that they're moving towards, the CT-157 Siskin II? Is it a comparable plane? Some people are suggesting this feels, I think because it's propeller-driven, it feels like a step down from the Tudor.
9: Well, I think that's a fair statement. You know, you can't really compare a turboprop with a jet aircraft in many respects. But having said that, I will say this about the Siskin II. And, of course, I haven't flown it, but I've flown in the Harbor II, and I know that these are very capable training aircraft. I think that the Siskin II is going to be an excellent trainer for the RCAF in the long run, and we'll have it for many decades. In terms of the Snowbirds adapting to that aircraft, the show won't be the same. It just won't be the same. I still think that they'll be able to do a reasonable show once we get back up to 9 aircraft, but it's going to take a very long time to do that. The biggest concern we have on the Snowbirds Alumni Association is the fact that we're going to be grounding the Tudor at the end of this year and not having anybody proficient in low-level aerobatics or large formation flying for 4 or 5 years. That is an issue. And to that extent, what we're calling on is for the government, if at all possible, in any way possible, is to fast-track aircraft so that length of time can be reduced from 5 years to something much less than that. Otherwise, you lose the core expertise. And you know, people watch the Snowbird show and they say, wow, so beautiful and so intricate and choreography and all the rest of it. And that's all true. But they have no idea what it takes. Just the techniques that the Snowbirds use in formation flying are different from any other outfit in the Royal Canadian Air Force. Nobody uses those same techniques. So once you stop using those techniques, once you stop doing the big formations and the low-level solo aerobatics that the team is so famous for, well, you lose that skill set, and you have to work very hard to get that back. And it's not something that's going to happen overnight. I dare say, you know, if they select a team, and whenever they select that team, it's going to take more than a year for that team to work up to be able to do anything close to what the Snowbirds do today.
8: Lieutenant Colonel Dan Dempsey, retired, is my guest. You mentioned the show will be different. Can you give us a sense of what maneuvers will they be limited in with these new planes?
9: Well, you know, I haven't seen the Siskin II fly yet. Obviously, it won't be quite as fast. I think the biggest thing would be some of the vertical maneuvering that the Snowbirds are able to do now. You might not get the same kind of altitude with the Siskin II. I think it's probably a good rolling airplane, so I don't think there's any difference there. I think the biggest thing that people will be concerned about or notice the difference is it's just a different type of show. It's a different type of status, if you will. You know, the G7 countries all fly jet teams. Our hope would be that in the fullness of time, you know, that we can get back to a jet team like the other G7 nations. And so, you know, I think the Siskin II will just do the best we can with it. I still think it'll be a reasonable show. There are some smaller countries flying similar airplanes. And indeed, the Australian Roulettes do fly the PC-21, same aircraft, with their national aerobatic team.
8: It's a little bit different
9: in the North American context, of course, when we've got world class team with the Snowbirds flying alongside world class teams like the Blue Angels and the Thunderbirds. Mm-hmm. So it's just going to be pretty different.
8: We've just got a few seconds left, but will this hurt recruiting in the long term for the Air Force?
9: It's going to certainly be a hole. The snowbirds are the best recruiting tool we have. That is the other concern we have with this lengthy delay on the ground. You know, we're not going to have that outreach to all the different places in Canada where the snowbirds are known to fly. And sometimes that's the only exposure that young kids and the youth of our nation get to the Canadian Armed Forces is through a snowbird show. So, yes, it is going to hurt. There's no question about that.
8: Dan, we really appreciate your time, your expertise. Love to have you back on the show again. Have a little bit longer to chat. That would be great.
9: Anytime, Evan. Always a pleasure to be with you. Thanks for having me.
8: Dan Dempsey is a retired lieutenant colonel, former commanding officer of the Snowbirds. He was a team leader. He was a solo pilot on the team. He's got lots of experience. He also, by the way, is part of the Snowbirds Alumni Association and has kind of taken on the team historian role there as well. If you go on CanadianAirshowHeritage.com or RoyalAviationMuseum.com, lots of great articles, connections, the stories, photos, videos, and all the rest here on 980 CJME and 650 CKOM.
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8: Now that it feels like spring is officially here, so are the wood ticks. We welcome Dr. Janet Sperling to the show, a tick expert. 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
8: I don't know if this was a couple of weeks ago, reading through the Globe and Mail, there was an article in there that inspired the conversation that we're about to have on surprise weddings. So this is the notion of changing the way you look at wedding planning. And if you think about traditional wedding planning, it's putting together that giant guest list with seating charts and matching chair covers and candles for the table and all of the timelines and everything like that. This new trend, and it's all over social media, is what I would call more non-traditional weddings are gaining popularity. Couples who are thinking about tying the knot, but maybe they want to save a little bit of money. Maybe they just don't want to put in the time to prepare. So they want to do a, let's call it a pop-up wedding. What is a pop-up wedding? What is this all about? Well, I know someone that knows. Angela Hodel from Imagine Events Regina Pop-Up Weddings joins us in studio to talk about the growing shift away from traditional weddings and why maybe pop-up and surprise ceremonies are becoming more popular. Thank you for coming in, Angela. Good to have you here.
5: Thanks for having me.
8: Appreciate. So pop-up, give me, what is the definition? It probably means a few things.
5: Yeah, and I mean, there's lots of different ways to look at it. Locally, we think of a pop-up wedding as almost like a micro wedding. So you're having a, you know, tiny gathering, maybe a very small or no wedding party, and somewhere between 10 to 30 people joining you for I like to call it a local elopement. And it can come in the form of a surprise or it can be pre-planned, but it's usually doing something very small and intimate.
8: Sure. So you've been in the wedding industry for a while. Correct?
5: Yeah. Well over 15 years.
8: Yeah. So is this new or is this just gaining kind of notoriety?
5: Well, it's not a new concept. I mean, all over North America, people have been, you know, having essentially elopements for years. But specifically in Saskatchewan, it started gaining popularity right around the time of COVID as people were trying to manage having smaller celebrations within, the means that they could.
8: Mm-hmm. So let's just talk a little bit more about, like, what are the big differences? I mean, I mentioned in my introduction, you think about a big wedding. There's a lot of planning. There's a lot of details. Is this part of the beauty of a smaller kind of a pop-up ceremony? Less details to worry about?
5: Yeah. Yeah. And it's because it's all taken care of for you, right? So essentially when you're booking a pop-up wedding service, or package, you've basically got the venue, the photographer, all the decor, everything is already pre-selected for you. And, you know, you're going to have maybe a time slot or just a certain shorter period of the day, maybe a 2 or 3 hour package where you're going to go in, have a little ceremony, have some, you know, cocktails and light bites afterwards. And that's it. And it's all wrapped up for you.
8: So when someone were to call you, let's say, because this is a big part of what your company does, they call you, they basically say, here's the day we want to get married. We're bringing a handful of people with us. Let's say 20 people will be there. What other information do they have to give you?
5: Generally, so we offer a couple of different options for them. If someone wants to do it on their own date and they want to choose a specific date, we have a couple of, very neutral decor options that they can select from.
8: You've got it all. You've got the decor. Like they're not having to worry about any of that.
5: No, the only thing that they have to worry about is anything that they want to do personally themselves, right? So buy the wedding dress or not,
8: right?
5: So those smaller personal details, but otherwise when they book with us, we kind of bring everything. set it up and they're ready to go.
8: You do traditional weddings as well?
5: Absolutely. Yeah. Yes, hundreds.
8: So tell me the difference from your vantage point.
5: Yeah, so I mean, the biggest, of course, is the size. But in addition to that, it's the cost, right? I mean, your average wedding now, with cost of living and everything going up, I mean, for people that are having 150 people at their wedding, they're easily spending anywhere between $25,000 to $40,000 on their wedding. Mm-hmm. When you look at a pop-up wedding package, for everything included, they might spend anywhere between, you know, $3,000 and $5,000, depending on, you know, their selections and what they're looking for.
8: Right. So you mentioned right off the start, but we're chatting today with Angela Hodel again. She's the owner of Imagine Events and Regina Pop-Up Weddings. You said they can be not a surprise to the guests. So guests, 20 people get told, be at this location on Saturday for our wedding. It's a small pop-up wedding, but it can be a surprise as well. And you've done those before?
5: Yes, absolutely. So, you know, someone says they're planning their, you know, backyard barbecue or something like that. And when all their guests arrive, you know, we set it up to look like a backyard barbecue. But then halfway through the barbecue, they, you know, go inside, they put on a dress and they come out and we have a wedding ceremony.
8: And so what's that like?
5: That's super exciting because people aren't expecting it. And so, you know, I think it's a super fun way to celebrate.
8: Right. Do you ever, you know, when you're around, I mean, I'm sure you see it all. You know, we've talked, we've got another friend of the show, Ari Avivi in Saskatoon, who is a marriage commissioner. And he talks about, he does theme weddings often, right? So people will plan theme weddings. So he talks about, you see it all. You see the bridezillas, you see the, you know, for lack of a better term, the bad mother-in-law or the grumpy mother-in-law. Do you see conversations happening about, you know, we should have done a different wedding, or people disappointed that they didn't get a chance to have a bigger wedding? How does this go over with the people that you're seeing at these weddings?
5: I think it's usually, it's not usually the couple itself. It's usually the, families that, you know, have an issue because they want, you know, other family members to come that weren't invited, but they weren't able to do that because of cost. But I don't think it's a deal breaker for anybody because, couples these days, specifically couples that are looking at doing a pop-up wedding, they're doing it for a reason. And it's usually, you know, financial or even timing, right? Sure. Or maybe it's a second marriage or something like that. And they've done it all before, right? You know, and so they just want something different. And I think that's okay.
8: Mm-hmm. The guest list thing I get, because if you're doing a small, again, call it a pop-up wedding, you're probably not inviting, you know, the aunts and uncles from all across Canada or whatever. It's probably a smaller group. Do you have many pop-up weddings that are larger groups?
5: Not very often. Typically I would say the largest we see is somewhere between 30 and 40 guests, but that would be about the largest.
8: Yeah. What are some of the what I would call carryovers from a traditional wedding that you would still see at a pop-up? Like, what are the things that you will see the same?
5: Well, you're still going to have that beautiful customized ceremony, right? Couples still want to have, that special piece incorporated. And then, you know, you'll still obviously have family photos. There's still a photographer there. People are still celebrating and doing sometimes the smaller traditions. So if they're only having a 2 or 3 hour celebration, they might do a small cake cutting, but not everybody is serving the cake. They're just cutting it for photos for themselves. Other things that they might do is they still might have a first dance. Obviously, they're not having a full traditional dance, but they're still doing those smaller traditional pieces that they want to incorporate as part of their special celebration.
8: Moments that could be captured on a quick video, maybe put on social media. I'm guessing that's going to be a big part of it. Angela Hodel, again, the owner of Imagine Events and Regina Pop-Up Weddings. And again, the website for her company, reginapopupweddings.ca. We'll take a break. We'll be right back here on 980 CJME and 650 CKOA.
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6: I'm Roman Hader with your 980 CJME news update. It's been a big weekend for the Rough Riders. For the first time in 35 years, Saskatoon hosted a CFL preseason game between the Saskatchewan Rough Riders and the Winnipeg Blue Bombers. The last time a game like that was held at Griffith Stadium was 1991. Spray paint cans in street art turned heads at Regina's Cathedral Village Arts Festival this weekend. It was the event's 35th anniversary, with this year's theme focusing on your story and artists sharing the inspiration behind their work. One artist hopes that showcasing live street art at the festival will help to grow interest in murals and public art across the province. A University of Saskatchewan professor says Saskatchewan's wet spring could mean more mosquitoes than usual this year. Dr. Sean Prager says the heat could play a role in how quickly we'll start to see them. CJME weather, Sunday, partly cloudy with a 30% chance of showers, a risk of a thunderstorm and a high of 28. Monday, sunny and a high of 29. That's your 980 CJME News Update. I'm Roman Hader.
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8: As we continue our conversation on Saskatchewan energy, coal plants. I mean, if you think back to earlier this month, we had a number of guests on the show talking about the cost of electricity production, energy production in the province. We started with NDP's Alina Young, who revealed that they were leaked an internal SaskPower estimate suggesting that extending the life of coal-fired power plants would cost billions, well over $20 billion. I think 26 was the number. Now, the government has said $2.6 billion to refurbish the coal-powered plants, and we had Minister Jeremy Harrison on the show to talk about that, Minister of Crown Investments. So I've said this a couple of times. I'm a guy who doesn't have the expertise and the knowledge. I just want to know we're taking the right financial decision as a province for not just my current life, but my future generation, my families into the future, and that it's reliable, right? We can't have interruptions in heat, for example, in the wintertime. So those two things, pretty important. I was reading an article the other day where an economics professor at the University of Regina was quoted in there. Further reading, he specializes in energy and electricity policy here in Saskatchewan. And I thought, Brett Dolter is the guy that I'm getting onto the show. Brett, thank you very much for popping by the studio.
11: Great to be here.
8: So how is it that this is your specialty? You specialize in exactly this topic.
11: Yeah, what a weird niche. So I went and got a PhD, and my PhD thesis was, how can we meet Saskatchewan's electricity needs into the future out to 2050? So that was my thesis. So I've thought about this quite a bit.
8: So what was your thesis? Maybe we should ask that question.
11: Well, it was funny because, I mean, I finished that over a decade ago. And at the time, nobody was talking about coal being past 2030. I mean, we had regulations on the book since 2012 under Stephen Harper saying these things had to get retired by 2030. So that wasn't even part of the scenarios. And so we're looking at what are the different options, different mix of gas, renewables, consideration of nuclear. There's different things you could do, more or less imports. So there's a mix. Like there's different scenarios we could pick, and they all have kind of pros and cons, and is weighing those. And I think, I mean, SaskPower in the past has actually done a good job of presenting those options. A few years ago, they were going out to the public. Here's four different ways we could get out to 2050. None of those included coal. And they were looking at the cost of each of those pathways. So I think I'd like to see us getting back to that, actually. Some of the work I've done a decade ago, some of the work SaskPower did 2 years ago to say, here's the options and here's the real costs and the full costs.
8: Brett Dolter is my guest, professor of economics, University of Regina. So, I mean, I feel like there's a lot of people confused because we've got two very polar opposite discussions. One side saying the cost of refurbishment is $2.6 billion. The other side saying, nope, $26 billion. Where's the truth in there? Are you able to net that out for us?
11: Well, to some extent. So based on what we've seen from those leaked numbers, we can see there's this capital cost that's been stated of $2.6. The leaked document actually had this $11.4 billion number. It's not clear how much of that is capital. There's also a category called sustainment capital, and it would be nice to see SaskPower put that number out there. Like, what is the capital? What's the sustainment capital? So again, SaskPower could help us with those numbers, but we do want to compare. If we're going to compare pathways, we can look at the whole cost. And I think it's important when if you buy a car, I think I've heard that metaphor. You do want to look at the whole cost. What's your fuel efficiency? How many repairs does it need? So you want to see the whole cost of the system. So the whole cost of a gas and renewable system is not going to be $2.6 billion either. It's going to be more than that. But looking at the numbers, I mean, I'm finding if you build 1,500 megawatts of gas and 1,500 megawatts of wind and a little bit of solar in there, so more wind than solar because it's a bit cheaper, you can get to a total all-in cost of $17.1 billion to run that from now till 2050. So you're at about two-thirds of the cost without carbon pricing. And you've managed some of your risks. You've managed your regulatory risk. Right now, I mean, you work in law enforcement. I know that. Mm-hmm. What we're seeing right now is SaskPower saying we can go with this coal pathway as long as we can break three laws. We can break the coal-fired regulations, the clean electricity regulations, and we don't have to do any carbon pricing. If you have any one of those that actually has to be enforced, coal doesn't work. Carbon pricing on its own, you start to put carbon pricing on coal, it is three times dirtier in terms of greenhouse gas emissions than natural gas. So that becomes very expensive very quickly. And we've just seen Alberta make a deal with the federal government not to eliminate carbon pricing, but to keep it on industry, and included in that throughout the deal has been the electricity sector. So if we have carbon pricing on our electricity sector here on coal, that turns into a scenario where you're about three times more expensive than the gas and renewable scenario. So mm-hmm. There's some, contingencies here. Are we going to have, to meet emission reductions? I mean, that's one question. There's another question about what's the price of gas going to be? So that's the risk I think the government has outlined. If we're depending on gas, what if that price goes up? And that's where you'd see the role for renewables. You know, I think about if you're growing a garden in your backyard, you don't want to just depend on rain to water your garden. You're going to have your garden hose backing it up, but the rain means you don't have to buy as much water. The wind and solar, when you have that on the system, that's just reducing your fuel cost. You're not buying as much fuel. So you want that mix to reduce your reliance on what's mostly Alberta gas.
8: Right.
11: So that's a mix that by my numbers looks like it would actually be cheaper and reduce some of that risk. And we're not alone in that pathway. So the U.S., you look at the past 8 years, the top three things they've built in the U.S., 98% of what they've built, first solar, second gas, third wind. That's 98%. They haven't built more coal. Coal only leads in the U.S. in terms of being retired the fastest. But in the past 8 years, they've retired, of all of the things they've retired, 61% has been coal. So it's not actually going against any grain to say gas and renewables. That's what the North America has been doing.
8: Mm-hmm. We're chatting today with Brett Dalter, who is, again, professor of economics at the University of Regina, who specializes in Saskatchewan's electricity policy. So this notion that we own the coal, I mean, that's been a big piece of this discussion. We own the asset. My understanding of natural gas, even speaking with people in the mining industry as well, we produce a bit here. We can no way produce enough for the consumption that we would be using in a typical year. And so that has to be an imported. So are you, like you've said, you've done some calculations. Is it comparing the cost of A, the coal that we own, but then the cost of mining it? Is it completely comparing apples to apples when you looked at the natural gas option?
11: Well, I think there's that political lens that comes in and says, well, hey, we want to do coal because it's in the province. We don't want to rely on anything from outside. And that's where the economist to me comes out and say, if we did that for every good and service, we'd need a computer manufacturing plant here. We need a cell phone manufacturing. So there's gains to be had from trading. And if someone can give you something cheaper than you can produce it, then trade with them. And that means you'll have a reduction in cost for ratepayers. So, I mean, the numbers I'm running here, if gas stays at $3 a gigajoule, that's an if, we're saving close to $9 billion over that period of time. So that's about $360 million a year. So that's about 10% of SaskPower's budget. So if you can reduce, or keep the pressure off rates, you can keep rates from going up that 10%. I think that's a better deal for everyone in Saskatchewan. Mm-hmm. And I don't want to say let's forget about the coal communities though. I think we've got to be really careful. I come from a Crown Corp family. My dad was at SaskTel his whole career. So I think we've got to make sure we support those workers. And SaskPower had been planning to do that. I mean, guys who are getting to retirement age, give them a nice package. Guys who are young, help train them to get into being a lineman or being in another industry. If people are having trouble selling their houses, SaskPower could step up and offer some support to buy those houses. If you're going to be building an SMR in Estevan, you need hundreds of workers. You might actually want to own some houses there so they can live somewhere. Mm-hmm. So I think there's things that can be done to help those communities in this situation. There's a town that used to be called Asbestos in Quebec. They shut down the asbestos mine. It changed its name. I looked at the population. Population's about the same as it was when they were mining as it is now. So I think it doesn't mean the end of a community to have an industry leave.
8: Brett Dalter is my guest, professor of economics, University of Regina. Again, specializes in Saskatchewan's electricity policy, a discussion that you and I will continue over the next few weeks, no doubt with more guests and more thoughtful consideration of what is happening in other province and how that affects us here in Saskatchewan. We'll take a break. We'll be right back here on 980 CJME and 650 CKOA.
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8: Big announcement. Defense Minister David McGuinty in Moose Jaw to make the announcement confirming that the aircraft the Snowbirds have been using will be retired at the end of this season, with no replacement expected to arrive until sometime in the 2030s. Insert head scratch here. I still am shocked that this transition can't be planned or couldn't have been planned a little bit more smooth. To me, I mean, fair enough. These planes that we've been using, these jets that we've been using, the Snowbirds have been using, have come to the end of their life cycle. We knew that. We knew that for the last number of years. However, what was touted as a good news announcement yesterday in Moose Jaw was, I mean, it had elements of good news. Don't get me wrong. The program staying in Moose Jaw, I think, is a positive. But there are a lot of people who join me in the criticism of the huge gap between the end of this season, 2026, when the Snowbirds will make their last flight in those jets, and before they're back up in the sky again, which could be 7, 8, 9 years. We don't know. I wanted to check in with James Murdoch. He's the mayor of Moose Jaw. Of course, this is a big part of the identity of this great community in Saskatchewan. And I'm happy to say we've got his worship, Mayor James Murdoch, joining me by phone. Mayor Murdoch, thanks for taking the call today.
0: Well, thank you, Evan.
8: 8, 9 years. We don't know. I wanted to check in with James Murdoch. He's the mayor of Moose Jaw. Of course, this is a big part of the identity of this great community in Saskatchewan. And I'm happy to say we've got his worship, Mayor James Murdoch, joining me by phone. Mayor Murdoch, thanks for taking the call today.
0: Well, thank you, Evan, and good.

0: And as far as I'm concerned, two things that should continue forever. First one being the RCMP musical ride. That just, it brings out the greatness in people. And the second is our precious Royal Canadian, snowbirds. Mm-hmm. They're Canada. Those two entities are Canada. They're very powerful.
1: We're chatting today with James Murdoch, Moose Jaw's mayor. Just a couple more questions before we have to say goodbye. But I wonder, do you trust, Mayor, the 2030s, early 2030s timeline that the federal government has given? Is the fact that the federal government has said they will stay in Moose Jaw, is that enough reassurance for you?
0: The whole procurement question, I think, still needs to be heavily looked into and answered, by our federal government. Minister McGuinty made that commitment that the snowbirds are part of Moose Jaw, that they always will remain in Moose Jaw, so that's reassuring. But the procurement side of things, he said that, that can be sped up and that, talks have already begun. So, as you stated earlier, Evan, before, you and I started conversing, can that gap be narrowed? So I think there's still a lot of questions there that we do need firm answers on.
1: Moose Jaw's Mayor James Murdoch here on 980 CJME and 650 CKOM.
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1: From the National Newsroom of the Canadian Press, I'm Lisa Laporte. A suspect is dead after opening fire near the White House.
2: The Secret Service says a man started firing about a block from the executive mansion. Secret Service officers returned fire, and the suspect died at a hospital. A bystander was also shot. President Trump was in the White House at the time. The Secret Service says he was not impacted and no officers were injured. It was the third time in the past month gunfire has broken out near the president, following incidents at the White House Correspondents Association dinner in April and near the Washington Monument earlier this month. Sagar Meghani, Washington.
1: At least two people were killed and 33 others injured in Kyiv overnight as Russia attacked the Ukrainian capital with missiles and drones. The head of Kyiv's military administration says in a Telegram post, damage was recorded across at least nine districts, including residential buildings. Ukrainian President Volodymyr Zelensky had warned earlier that Russia was planning to use the hypersonic Oreshnik ballistic missile, according to U.S. and Western partner intelligence. Canadians who were detained earlier this week by Israel in the Mediterranean have started to return home. They were part of a flotilla trying to break Israel's naval blockade of the Gaza Strip while carrying humanitarian aid. Israel's national security minister has come under fire after publishing a video of himself taunting the activists after their detainment as they knelt with their hands bound and faces to the ground. A Canadian immigration lawyer says a new U.S. policy requiring most foreigners to apply for green cards from their home countries could cause delays and complications for Canadians south of the border.
3: U.S. immigration officials say foreigners living in the country on temporary visas, including students, workers, and visitors, must now apply for green cards through consular services in their home countries, with some exceptions. A Toronto immigration lawyer says the policy came out of left field and warns the U.S. consulate in Montreal, the only one in Canada processing green card applications, could face major backlogs and wait times stretching months or even years. Joel Guberman says several of his clients are already affected, and he expects more Canadians living in the U.S. to seek legal advice in the coming days. David Augustine, The Canadian Press.
1: And as part of the build-up to the 2026 FIFA World Cup, the Ontario Lottery and Gaming Corporation organized what is now the world's largest game of human foosball. The OLG says the Toronto celebration was also to show support to grassroots soccer programs and coaching initiatives across Ontario. This is the Canadian Press. In sports, Nikolai Ehlers scored his second goal of the night in overtime as the Carolina Hurricanes topped the Montreal Canadiens 3-2 to even the NHL's Eastern Conference Final Series at a game apiece. Montreal head coach Martin St. Louis reflected on his team's effort, coming off a 6-2 win in the opener.
4: It's going to be hard. You know, I thought they had really good sticks. I thought our execution was not as good, but it wasn't terrible. Overall, I thought it was a battle out there. I thought we competed. It's a close game. It's a fine line between winning and losing.
1: The best of seven series shifts to Montreal for Game 3 on Monday. The New York Knicks beat the Cleveland Cavaliers 120-108 Saturday to take a 3-0 lead in the NBA's Eastern Conference Final Series. In the WNBA, the Portland Fire beat the Toronto Tempo 99-80, and the Toronto Blue Jays beat the Pittsburgh Pirates 5-2 in Major League Baseball action. From the Canadian Press, I'm Lisa Laporte.
5: I'm Roman Hader with your 980 CJME News Update. It's been a big weekend for the Rough Riders. For the first time in 35 years, Saskatoon hosted a CFL preseason game between the Saskatchewan Rough Riders and the Winnipeg Blue Bombers. The last time a game like that was held at Griffith Stadium was 1991. Spray paint cans and street art turned heads at Regina's Cathedral Village Arts Festival this weekend. It was the event's 35th anniversary, with this year's theme focusing on your story and artists sharing the inspiration behind their work. One artist hopes that showcasing live street art at the festival will help to grow interest in murals and public art across the province. A University of Saskatchewan professor says Saskatchewan's wet spring could mean more mosquitoes than usual this year. Dr. Sean Prager says the heat could play a role in how quickly we'll start to see them. CJME weather, Sunday partly cloudy with a 30% chance of showers, a risk of a thunderstorm, and a high of 28. Monday sunny and a high of 29. That's your 980 CJME News Update. I'm Roman Hader.
0: 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Opinions. It's what makes the Green Zone the most listened to sports show in the province. 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
6: But right now we're going to talk more hockey with Bill Price, the editor-in-chief of NHL.com. And of course, the Habs and Lightning series was a dandy, but that Sabres-Habs series might take the cake so far for best series of these playoffs.
7: Yeah, absolutely. I mean, not only do you get a Game 7 that goes to overtime, but just every game was crazy, including especially the last three, right? There was just back and forth. Game 6, it looked like Buffalo was buried early. They come back to roll in Game 6, and then they're down 2-0 last night. They come back, and then it looks like they might blow Montreal out of the building, and you know, Jakub Dobish just holds the fort, and eventually, you know, Alex Newhook. Of course, you know, that's the guy everybody had going into the playoffs that would score two Game 7 winners for Montreal, and he scores. Just an amazing night, really a heartbreaking night for the Sabres and their fans. You know, unless you're a diehard Canadiens fan, like, you kind of have to feel for the Sabres fans, but man, what a night. And yeah, it just sets the stage now for what's to come in the conference finals.
8: The Atlantic is changing, eh? I mean, that's disappointing for the Sabres, but there's something to build on there.
7: Oh, absolutely. I mean, you know, first of all, just the amount of players on the Sabres team that now have, that now know what it's like to be in the playoffs and have the experience of playing in the playoffs and have the confidence to get back there. And like you mentioned, Ottawa's on the rise. Detroit, you got to figure they're going to put it together at some point. Florida's going to be back next year, assuming they're healthy. You know, Boston's always Boston. Toronto's the team that, you know, you hate to say their window is closing, but, and of course they're probably going to end up with Gavin McKenna, so who knows, but yeah, the Atlantic Division.
8: Was it ever open?
7: A monster. Yeah, well, that's true. You know what I mean. you said it, not me. Yeah, that division's becoming a monster. It's crazy.
6: Bill Price, editor-in-chief of NHL.com. That would have been a long skate home for the Blade game. Wouldn't it have? Like,
7: yeah.
6: You see him skate to the rink, and then all I was thinking last night was, that's a long
8: skate.
6: Well,
8: by the end of that series, there was 50 of them.
7: Yeah, it was more like a small army instead of a gang. Yeah, and you got to figure by, you know, what's that, about 4 hours after the game started, you know, going through the streets of Buffalo on rollerblades, especially if they had a couple beverages, might not be the smartest idea. But
8: That group doesn't look like they drink.
7: So yeah, that might have been a long trip home. So, but yeah, just a really, you know, I'm sure at some point the Sabres and their fans will be look back and realize what they accomplished. But to be that close and to really dominate that game from, you know, after the start of the second period and not be able to score is just, it's crushing. But that's, you know, that's what the Stanley Cup playoffs are all about, right? At the end of the day, one team's going to be left standing and everybody else has their heart broken. So.
6: How badly does the National Hockey League need more guys like Jakub Dobish? Like, this guy is a character. He's smiling even on the ice when he got goaltender interference and they didn't call it. He's got a chuckling with the ref. I love his attitude, Bill.
7: Yeah, I mean, I the Canadians in general have a lot of guys with some great attitudes. Slavkovsky, he's hilarious. Cole Caulfield is great. Yeah, it's really, you know, you watch Buffalo and you watch Carolina go back and forth like that, and now you start to wonder what it's going to be like when Montreal plays Carolina, right? Mm-hmm. Like, are the Canadians going to be able to do that? You know, the Carolina is so good. They're so structured. You wonder if they're going to frustrate Montreal. I don't know. We published our picks today on NHL.com, and I'm the one person who picked Montreal to win this series. I just feel like after last night, they have maybe this is their time, but it's going to be tough. You know, Carolina is so good. You have to figure they have to you know, take that next step one of these years, and this is the year. It certainly looks like they could do it. You know, Florida's out of the way. They've had trouble with the Rangers. The Rangers were never a factor. So this, you know, it's right there for them to at least get to the Cup final.
8: So you've got Montreal moving on. What about the other series? Have you got Vegas or the Avs?
7: Well, I picked Vegas because all of my colleagues picked the Avs. So
8: okay,
7: I'm also trying to, you know, I'm trying to make up some ground here. But listen, yeah, I mean, Colorado is a wagon. They have, to me, the best player in the league, and Nathan MacKinnon. Not only is he the best player in the league, but, you know, just the way he plays, he's so determined. He, you know, he would do anything, obviously, to win. They have Cale Makar, and they are a really good team. But Vegas has a lot of experience. They have a lot of guys on the team that won the Cup just a couple years ago. You know, they have Mitch Marner playing out of his mind, Jack Eichel. I think this series is going to be a lot tougher for the Avalanche than people think. I was in Anaheim last week. I think when I talked to you guys and saw Vegas up close, I mean, they're a good team, and they seem to have the ability to, you know, flip the switch when they need to. Carter Hart's been playing well. No one really talks about him, and I think he obviously is trying to keep a low profile, but they're a solid team, and I think, you know, like I said, they have a lot of experience, a lot of guys on that team from a couple of years ago that won the Cup. Dorofeev is an X factor, and I, you know, if Vegas wins the series, I wouldn't be completely shocked.
6: Bill, who do you think has the advantage, the team coming off another 7-game series or the team that's been on the beach for over a week?
7: Yeah, I mean, you always get into this scenario, right, where Montreal, you wonder if they can bring momentum into game one after playing, you know, the series against Montreal, where, like you said, Carolina hasn't played in like a week. And I think that's where Montreal has to maybe try to get game one, because as the series goes on, obviously Montreal playing, you know, not only playing one series of 7 games, but 2 7-game series. And the first one, you know, the travel going back and forth to Florida, that's a lot of, you know, a lot of miles. Yeah, I think Carolina, once they get their game, they'll be fine. I think this time of year, anytime you could get rest and get guys healthy, it's a big bonus. And just the way Carolina's played, I don't think the rest is going to affect them. I think Montreal might be able to get a little momentum off of last night going into Thursday, but after a while, I think that it evens out, or it could be a negative for Montreal, because they've played so much hockey basically every other day for the last, you know, month, last 5 or 6 weeks. So
8: have you got a Conn Smythe favorite right now, or a list of guys that should be up for it?
7: We're posting on NHL.com in a few minutes our everybody's midway Conn Smythe picks, and I went with Dobish.
8: Okay.
7: I mean, the Canadians are not – they don't get out of the first round without him. They don't win Game 7 in Tampa without him, and they don't win last night without him. He's just been unbelievable. I mean, that's the one thing that scares me about Montreal going against Carolina is – even last night, like, the Sabres seemed to have no problem getting into the zone and creating scoring chances and setting up and setting up their offense, and not really Montreal really having trouble getting it out, or they would get it out and Buffalo would come right back in. And Dobish covers up a lot of that. So, and he's going to have to do that again. But, yeah, I mean, right now, I mean, there's obviously a ton of guys. Marner, McKinnon, Newhook, Freddie Anderson's been unbelievable for Carolina. Yeah. So there's a lot of candidates. So
0: the best of the Green Zone on 980 CJME. News, talk, sports.
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1: Every Wednesday, 5:05, it's Daryl Davis and a Double Take. Three straight days, Daryl.
2: Monday, Tuesday, Wednesday. It's good to see you guys. I'm always glad to see
1: you. Are
2: you
1: going to come in tomorrow and Friday? And
2: sure.
1: You're here on Saturday?
2: Yeah. You guys sick of me yet? Once you're
1: Never.
2: Sick of me.
1: You know? He's okay. Sleeping here.
2: It is. Yeah. There's always a couch somewhere around here.
3: Is that why there's a pillow under here?
2: Yeah. Yeah. Me too. Me and Britain.
1: George Costanza's desk caught.
2: Yeah. Wasn't he trying to get fired, though?
1: Yes.
4: I think there was an attempt to try to get.
2: Some of the things I say, maybe you're thinking I am, but I'm not trying to get fired.
1: But you're firing the CFL schedule maker.
2: Yes. If that would be a job I would take, because obviously no matter how much they pay that schedule maker, he's making too much. So I'll take that job.
1: So the Rough Riders come off preseason game number one, and we look forward to preseason game number two. Daryl, what are you hoping to see, and how much of Trevor Harris should we see in preseason game number two?
2: Well, when you watch him at training camp, he's spot on. Trevor Harris, the offense is him, right? It's his rhythm. It's his cadence. Everything he decides to do, they got to protect him. But he still needs a little bit of game time playing. You know, 2-3 series, I'd play him a little bit just so that he's got some action. Because I always think, especially with the 3 weeks off, I know that he'll probably he can go back and do whatever he wants, but I think they need just a little bit of game action because there are going to be a couple new guys on that offense, right? You're not sure how they're going with the offensive line, and there's going to be a new receiver. So just make sure he gets the timing. Then I want to see if Jack Cohn plays better. Not that he was horrendous and not that Braden Shager was outstanding, but the way it looked, Shager looked better than Cohn. Just the more comfortable, he looked more comfortable back there. So I want to see if Jack Cohn is going to be worthwhile to keep as the backup quarterback.
4: There has been quite a bit of conversation here on the Green Zone about this schedule and the, you know, defending Grey Cup champs, and we got to wait the bye week and this early preseason. It's got to pose some difficulty in how Mace, after this weekend, moves through the next 3 weeks. Do you think that organization is concerned about it? Do you think the Riders are concerned about those 3 weeks?
2: Well, he's mentioned it a little bit, but somewhere in there, there's always bye weeks. And how do you, we always debate, is it best to give the guys time off? Is it best to keep them in meetings? And what do you do? I know there are rules for what they have to do, but in the preseason, there aren't quite as many rules. I know that when you have a team practicing only against itself for 2 weeks, at least the Riders didn't have to do that in the preseason, right? They had a game in the middle. But if you're only hitting your teammates for 2 weeks, it can drive you crazy. So they're going 2 weeks with just hitting each other. And I think that's going to be tough to kind of reassess and get ready for the BC Lions when they show up. So, yeah, Locker, to your question and to answer it, yes, I think it's going to be a little difficult. And Corey Mace and his coaches probably have a little bit of concern as how to keep it interesting and how to keep them focused for
4: engaged.
2: 3 weeks. Yeah, engaged for 3 more weeks. Yeah.
1: Thankfully, the BC Lions also have a bye week, week one.
2: I know. Three teams don't play the first week. See, there's another, that's one of the other
1: week one
2: things.
1: Of the CFL season, and third of the league is not playing.
2: And the second week of the season, the same thing.
1: Yes.
2: Right? Just, that makes no sense.
4: Yeah, and Rourke is...
2: Yeah, you want
1: the face of the franchise.
2: You want him on television that very first week, and you want the Grey Cup champions on the TV the very first week, but no, not in the
4: star of the league.
1: Like that should be the West final rematch, BC Saskatchewan.
2: Oh, yeah, that would be
1: to
2: a great
1: open
2: start.
1: The season.
2: Yeah. Yeah. Just magical. Isn't that exactly what you want? Nathan Rourke against Trevor Harris, the kid against the veteran. And
1: you'd show the 11-second left touchdown that ended the West final last year with Tommy Neal and the drama. And here we go. They raised the banner of the Rough Riders, and that's where BC wants to be with Nathan Rourke and his quest for his first Grey Cup. Here's week one of the... No, wait, sorry. Here's week two of the CFL season.
2: Yeah.
4: It is a little weird. And, you know, with how focused the league is on cleaning up stuff... It does seem a little bit odd that this slipped through the cracks.
1: I'm wondering if Stu nails in on that, on the schedule.
2: Well, why didn't he? If he's got lots on his plate and he's been looking at so many other things, but still, every schedule maker, what you have to do is just look through the teams one at a time. He's only got nine teams to look through, and he should look through the schedule and say, wait a minute, that's a little weird for the Rough Riders. We can adjust that. And there was no reason why they didn't play Calgary, Saskatchewan next week.
4: And these are things that the NFL just doesn't
2: mistake. Of course, right? Yeah, you know, very seldom that they make a stupid mess up. You know, there are occasional ones, but with the CFL, it just gets too, it happens too regularly.
1: It is a double take with Darrell Davis here on the Green Zone. We've been talking today about the most hated franchises in sports.
2: I like your Dodgers one, the Maple Leafs ones. I'm the normal ones. In Vegas, I hate with a passion too. Is Wheels listen?
1: Yes, he keeps texting us.
2: Hey, Wheels, your team sucks.
4: He listens an unhealthy amount, actually.
1: So
4: based on how many texts we get from
1: him. Yeah, is Vegas like near the top for you now?
2: It is. Yeah.
1: Were they when they first came into the league and were in the Stanley Cup final in year one?
2: Yeah, especially because they made it that first year. You know, it's like here we're giving you everything on a silver platter, and they made the draft too easy for them, right? So many teams have had to suffer for so many years. Especially even some of the established teams like the Red Wings have had to suffer, and they allow it was a good job by Vegas. You have to give Kelly McCrimmon credit and George McPhee, the president, credit for how they did it. But all of a sudden, they're just at the top of the mm-hmm. temple, and you go, "Wait a minute, that shouldn't happen." And then they've been able to. Maybe that's why everybody's sick of them. And the Dodgers and their overspending, you're sick of them all the time too, right? And the Maple Leafs and all the attention they get, you get sick of them. It's easy to get sick of the teams that you hear about so much, and that's why, you know,
4: that's
2: for
4: part
2: me,
4: of the reason why the Oilers are up there too.
2: Yeah, true enough. Yeah, and it's you know, it's not as if I have any real hatred. I guess Toronto because I'm a Red Wings fan, but other than that, you know, it's just because you hear so much about them, and they do sound like they're whining and they're always getting the attention. So you think, I'm just sick of those guys. Let me go watch somebody else. I want to watch Carolina play now.
4: I think you're going to see a situation, and maybe you can agree or disagree with me on this, but I think you're going to see a situation where teams are going to avoid working with Vegas, especially with this Bruce Cassidy stuff.
2: Yeah.
4: I think this is going to be one of those things where GMs go after them. They target them with offer sheets.
1: Well, there's only one guy that you can. Well, there's two, the goaltender, but nobody's going to do that. But Pavel Dorofeev, who's an exceptional young man, is an RFA. But to get him and have Vegas not want to,
4: there's
1: going to
4: be too much room on the cap.
1: You probably have to give up a first round pick, second round pick for that offer sheet, right?
4: But they'll just go to the bank. I would do it just to make them overpay for him.
2: Well, there are teams that they give them a cold shoulder to, right? Didn't it happen to Philadelphia a few years ago? Holmgren was the general manager, right? And they signed a tendered sheet of some sort, and everybody, and they didn't deal with them for a while, and ended up Holmgren got fired because of it. So if that happens, Locker, it's a reasonable thought, but I don't know. Kelly McCrimmon always seems to be wheeling and dealing. He's got things going on behind the scenes. I think that they're not, there's no way you can just say we're not going to deal with Vegas anymore. There's so many teams, you can always work around it anyway.
4: I think there's ways to mess with their mess with them a bit, though. I think
2: it'd be nice.
4: I'd be going out.
2: Why haven't they done
4: that
2: before then?
4: I think because you're right. They're the one team that will pick up the phone.
2: Yeah,
4: right. And I think that's part of it.
2: He's not scared to make moves. You know, firing a coach, a good coach with 8 games left, and Torts. What's happened to your buddy Torts, man? We all think he's funny and hysterical, but this is just stupid.
1: I don't understand him. So
2: no, I don't either. Right?
1: He's like, a little bit
2: until
4: confused.
2: And then the media
4: doesn't make any sense.
2: Yeah, he shuts out the media, and then somebody will knock on his door after he gets fired or leaves the Golden Knights. You want to work in the media? Yeah, I love the media.
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3: I'm Roman Hader with your 980 CJME news update. It's been a big weekend for the Rough Riders. For the first time in 35 years, Saskatoon hosted a CFL preseason game between the Saskatchewan Rough Riders and the Winnipeg Blue Bombers. The last time a game like that was held at Griffith Stadium was 1991. Spray paint cans in street art turned heads at Regina's Cathedral Village Arts Festival this weekend. It was the event's 35th anniversary, with this year's theme focusing on your story and artists sharing the inspiration behind their work. One artist hopes that showcasing live street art at the festival will help to grow interest in murals and public art across the province. A University of Saskatchewan professor says Saskatchewan's wet spring could mean more mosquitoes than usual this year. Dr. Sean Prager says the heat could play a role in how quickly we'll start to see them. CJME weather, Sunday, partly cloudy with a 30% chance of showers, a risk of a thunderstorm, and a high of 28. Monday, sunny and a high of 29. That's your 980 CJME News Update. I'm Roman Hader.
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15: Get in the fast lane, Kramer. The bingo game is ready to roll.
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15: 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Whoa. Watch the lawsuit, Ty. Watch the lawsuit.
16: But hey, as they say in hockey, let's do that hockey.
1: Drew Remendo with us here on the Green Zone on a little bit of a better day than what we had over May long weekend, Drew.
17: Yeah, ridiculous. How many times I walked outside and swore, or just looked outside and swore, more or less 3 days?
1: Seven times.
17: A day.
4: Should have joined me camping.
17: Yeah. I'll leave those decisions to you, big boy.
1: Okay, Drew, as we now know who the Final Four is in the National Hockey League, but Vegas has to be the most hated team in the NHL now, aren't they? Like, they continue to refuse access to Bruce Cassidy. They're being fined. It's just the way they conduct business. Why would anybody in their right mind or cheer for that organization?
17: Well, first of all, you said the right term, the way they conduct business. It's business. It's show business, not show friends. It's a great Jerry Maguire movie. I love that you guys were just, you're just so heartbroken for Bruce Cassidy, who's going to sit on his ass for the next year and make $4.5 million U.S. It is perfectly within their rights to do this. He did not get fired from Vegas. He was relieved of his coaching duties, and he's still under contract, and that contract is fully guaranteed. And in that case, it is allowed by NHL rules that he has to seek permission to talk to the teams, as you know. Overall, in this situation, the Vegas Golden Knights look at it and went, we're not going to give a division rival, I think this is what they're thinking. We're not going to give a division rival an opportunity to get an elite coach. They know he's an elite coach. He won a Stanley Cup for that team, for crying out loud, but he just was not able to reach the team this year in the management's eyes. And so they decided we're going to relieve him of his duties, but they still have to keep paying him. So they're within their rights to be able to do that. Overall, he's still going to get another coaching job somewhere. He's still going to be able to coach eventually in the NHL, but not while he's under contract. Well, he's not going to be allowed to talk to other teams. Maybe Toronto, if it's an Eastern Division team, maybe. For the Vegas Golden Knights. Rumor is that one of the reasons that they're doing this is because of Pete DeBoer. Because Pete DeBoer was Vegas Golden Knights coach, got fired, went to Dallas, did very, very well in Dallas. In fact, eliminating the Vegas Golden Knights once in the playoffs in 2024. Vegas eliminated him a different time, but having an elite coach against a conference rival, that might be one of the reasons that underlies why they're not allowing Bruce Cassidy to talk to Vegas. And if you can, if you're Vegas, if you can put or not allow Edmonton, one of your division rivals, to get a stronger coach or the strongest coach out there right now on your team, if you can weaken them just a little bit, have at it.
4: My thing with this isn't about whether or not it's legally right. Would you agree that if you fire somebody, that morally on some, I'll throw this in to the equation as well. There are lots of contracts that people sign, not just in hockey, but in other businesses, where they put stuff in there knowing full well that legally they are not allowed to do it, but they do it. And this smells a lot like that, in my opinion. But let's just go back to the moral side of this. If this man wants to actually pursue a career outside of Vegas, would you not, like you as a person sitting there making this decision for an organization, go, we should probably let Bruce talk to the Edmonton Oilers?
17: No, I wouldn't, because This is not about being a person. This is about working for the organization I work for. It's about the organization first, me as a person second. Bruce is taken care of. His family's not going to starve. He's not going to fail to pay bills. He's going to be okay, and he will get another coaching job when his contract with the Vegas Golden Knights runs out. Every coach signs this contract. I signed this type of contract with my organization, with the San Jose Sharks. I can't go all of a sudden if this year they didn't like what I do and they fire me again, that I would be really no laugh on that one at all.
1: I'm chuckling under my breath.
4: He was off mic.
17: I couldn't go to the Los Angeles Kings or the Anaheim Ducks or anybody else and work for them while I'm under contract for the San Jose Sharks. They wouldn't let me because of the stuff I know about San Jose. So from the organizational standpoint, no, it's got nothing to do with me as a person. And also I'm not a very moral person, as you guys know.
1: Oh yeah, that's true. Clean as a whistle, Drew Romenda. Clean
17: as a whistle. I said not a moral person.
1: Yeah, I'm contradicting you by saying you're as straight as straight arrow there, Drew. Come on. But
4: I don't know about that. I think you would have a problem with this. I think you, if you were in charge of the Vegas Golden Knights, I think you would be, you'd have a tough time.
17: And Kelly.
4: You'd have a tough time with this one.
17: If I was in charge of the Vegas Golden Knights, they wouldn't be in the conference.
1: Well, there is that. Drew's a very loyal person. Marc-Andre Fleury might still be the goaltender in Vegas.
17: He might be the GM right now if I was in charge.
1: Let's get into Adam Foote here.
17: Yeah.
1: He's fired by the Vancouver Canucks. I think everybody saw that coming with the change. Ryan Johnson, talking to reporters, did not deny that, of course, Manny Malhotra will be one of his top candidates, if not the only candidate, for this job after the work he's done in Abbotsford with young players. Is this just too obvious not to just hire Manny Malhotra for the Vancouver Canucks before the Leafs or somebody else get their claws into him?
17: Yes. So the Sedins, they played with Manny when Manny was in Vancouver. They know him. Ryan knows him. I can't speak and say nice enough things about Manny Malhotra, the type of person he is, how smart of a person he is, and what he was as a player, type of team guy he is, the understanding he has of the National Hockey League and coaching and playing, and the ability to address issues in the right way, be honest with his players. He is the perfect candidate to hire for the Vancouver Canucks. He would be for any other team, too. This guy is such a special individual and such a terrific, wonderful man that I'm hoping that Vancouver just makes the obvious, easy choice. And his son's going to get drafted this year, too, which is really cool.
1: And he's a top center, so could be number third to number three to the Vancouver Canucks.
4: Berube, speaking of fit, good fit for the Oilers, or are they just doing due diligence here?
17: I don't, that's a great question, Locker. When you look at Craig Berube's numbers defensively, listen, I'm not a huge advocate of Craig Berube being the guy for the Edmonton Oilers. I look at Craig Berube, he's won a Stanley Cup, yes, but he rode the hottest goaltender in the world at the time. They were in last place when Binnington came in, and Binnington took him there. Now, I'm not saying Craig's a bad coach, but I'm not saying he's the best coach available for the Edmonton Oilers. When you're having trouble keeping the puck out of the net, why would you hire a guy who had his last team had trouble keeping the puck out of the net? Now, with the Edmonton Oilers, though we all fall into the same thing, or maybe you have to caution yourself from falling into the same problem, which is, well, if we just got rid of Dallas Eakins, we'll be fine. Well, if we just get rid of Todd McClellan, we'll be fine. If we just get rid of Ken Hitchcock, Dave Tippett, Jay Woodcroft, Tom Rennie, Pat Quinn, Chris Knobloch, we'll be fine. It doesn't work that way. We all know because Connor McDavid and Leon Draisaitl said what was wrong with the team. And you know what's wrong with the team. You know what I would do? Whatever coach goes in, if I'm the coach comes in, I get a meeting with Connor and Leon Singh. I bring them into my office, and I show them what Connor said about the Tampa Bay Lightning after they lost to Tampa Bay in the regular season. And I show them that video, and I look at them and go, you are absolutely right, Connor. That is a well-coached team, and everybody plays the same way. Everybody plays the same way.
1: Mm-hmm.
17: So I need you two guys to be leading the charge in that category. You guys need to lead the way there. Not me, you. Because that's what John Cooper has. He has buy-in from absolutely every single guy. So you're the two guys that I'm going to depend on, and you're the two guys I'm going to be hard on, and you're the two guys that I am going to make sure you lead the way, because I'm going to hold you two accountable. And that way you're going to hold your teammates accountable. That's the meeting I would have with them.
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1: But, of course, yeah, day off, rest tomorrow back on the field at Griffith Stadium for Riders training camp. But we saw our first look at them yesterday, Holiday Monday, preseason action, 20-15 loss to the Calgary Stampeders. What's the first thing, Britton Gray, you would like to discuss from your observations from preseason game number one? What's your main takeaway from yesterday's game?
2: Well, Jonathan Kim had a great time kicking the football. Two for two out there. Alex Hale
3: first
2: did
3: nine
2: miss.
3: Points. The kicking. Kicking you? Game. You guys suck.
2: It has to be the quarterbacks. I mean, it all comes down to the quarterback and the backup battle there, because you just wanted to see more from Jack Cohn. He was in his third season. He struggled at first. That interception he threw over the check down, you can't have that happen in pro football. You can't have that mistake happen. Credit to him. He did eventually settle in. I think he only had one incompletion over his last 6, 7, 8, 9 pass attempts. I have to go back and look at what it was. But settled in, was efficient, but you wanted more than Braden Shager. He had to go out and prove something. I love the way he pushed the ball downfield, took a shot on a couple Shager bombs there, and
1: Shager bombs. Is this a thing where
2: it's a Braden Shager thing? When he was at Hawaii, that's what they called them, Shager bombs.
1: I'm like, did
2: he has
1: just
2: a website you can buy t-shirts apparently on it, the Shager bomb t-shirt.
1: I'm all over this.
2: He's got merch. That's amazing. He went to university in the NIL. Of course, all these guys have websites now and are selling their own merch because they can finally make money off their likeness in college football.
1: Shager bombs.
2: Yeah,
1: okay.
2: He's got those. So I can't take credit for that. His marketing team, or maybe he came up with it. But I like the way he pushed the ball down the field. I like how he took chances because, in my opinion, he had to take chances. He had to show something extra over Jack Cohn because he's battling maybe just for a PR spot. He's a younger guy. You have to go out, make splash plays. And he tried, didn't connect on them, but I like him pushing it down the field.
4: I'm curious.
2: A marketing team, or maybe he came up with it. But I like the way he pushed the ball down the field. I like how he took chances because, in my opinion, he had to take chances. He had to show something extra over Jack Cohn because he's battling maybe just for a PR spot. He's a younger guy. You have to go out, make splash plays. And he tried, didn't connect on them, but I like him pushing it down the field.
4: I'm curious about how much

0: Why did you say that?
1: And some alien talk.
2: Yes. 7-5 and hitting three-pointers from the logo, Jamie? That's not human.
3: Yeah, it is. It's done by Victor Wembanyama.
1: Do me a favor. Google Bob Lazar.
3: Don't before you come Google Bob Lazar. Coming up next, we'll talk about some of the coaching moves going on in the National Hockey League. And also, Bill Price will be here to preview the Eastern and Western Conference Finals in the National Hockey League as we are now down to the final four. 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
1: From the National Newsroom of the Canadian Press, I'm Lisa Laporte. An armed man was shot and killed outside the White House at a checkpoint on Saturday. Here's ABC's Allison Kosick.
2: We immediately took cover and heard people yelling for us to sprint to the White House briefing room just steps away.
3: We have to evacuate shooting. We have to evacuate shooting. We have to evacuate shooting.
2: Our camera crew telling the network we needed to get inside. President Trump was in the White House, and senior administration officials say he's fine.
1: Sources tell ABC News the alleged suspect was 21 years old and was known to the Secret Service. Court records show he was ordered to stay away from the White House last July. Six activists who were detained by Israel while on a part of a flotilla bound for the Gaza Strip this week are expected back on Canadian soil today.
4: They are said to arrive in Toronto and Vancouver as two other Canadian activists landed in Toronto and Montreal on Saturday. One activist still remains in Turkey, and two Canadians are on their way to other destinations. The total 12 Canadians were deported to Turkey after suffering reported appalling abuse while in Israeli custody. Israel denies those allegations. The Canadians were among 420 people on 41 boats intercepted and detained by Israel as they attempted to bring a symbolic amount of aid to Gaza amid Israel's almost 20-year blockade. Naira Ahmed, The Canadian Press.
1: Sex workers and their allies marched through Montreal during Grand Prix weekend to demand better working conditions. A stripper who gave her name as Harriet says she was on strike for the day while denouncing the nightly fees that dancers are forced to pay to work in city clubs.
5: It's very possible for us to pay money to the club and lose money on a shift. It's not guaranteed pay every time you show up to work. But we can still be told what to do, sort of arbitrarily penalized for how we're dressing, how we look, how our body looks.
1: Harriet says dancers are treated like independent contractors, which means they don't have access to workplace health and safety board protections. But she says club owners still treat them as employees and can penalize them for how they look or for not following orders. Ukraine's Air Force says a combined Russian missile and drone attack on Kyiv has killed at least two people and injured 56 others. It says 600 strike drones were launched along with 90 air, sea, and ground-launched missiles. Turns out Taylor Swift isn't just a football fan. The global music superstar sat courtside for Game 3 of the NBA's Eastern Conference Finals Saturday in Cleveland. Her fiancé, NFL star Travis Kelce, is a Cleveland native. He was also on hand for the game. This is the Canadian Press. In sports, Nikolaj Ehlers scored his second goal of the night in overtime as the Carolina Hurricanes topped the Montreal Canadiens 3-2 to even up the NHL's Eastern Conference Final Series at a game apiece. Habs captain Nick Suzuki says the Hurricanes didn't change much in their approach after falling 6-1 to the Canadiens in Game 1.
6: No, they weren't happy with their game, but I thought we did a good job of breaking down their aggressiveness. So pretty much like how we always play against them, and just came out on their own side.
1: Josh Anderson had both goals for the Habs, who had just 12 shots on Carolina goaltender Frederick Anderson. Game 3 goes Monday in Montreal. The New York Knicks beat the Cleveland Cavaliers 120-108 to take a 3-0 lead in the NBA's Eastern Conference Finals Series, and the Toronto Blue Jays beat the Pittsburgh Pirates 5-2 in the Major Leagues. From the Canadian Press, I'm Lisa Laporte.
7: I'm Roman Hader with your 980 CJME News Update. It's been a big weekend for the Rough Riders. For the first time in 35 years, Saskatoon hosted a CFL preseason game between the Saskatchewan Rough Riders and the Winnipeg Blue Bombers. The last time a game like that was held at Griffith Stadium was 1991. Spray paint cans and street art turned heads at Regina's Cathedral Village Arts Festival this weekend. It was the event's 35th anniversary, with this year's theme focusing on your story and artists sharing the inspiration behind their work. One artist hopes that showcasing live street art at the festival will help to grow interest in murals and public art across the province. A University of Saskatchewan professor says Saskatchewan's wet spring could mean more mosquitoes than usual this year. Dr. Sean Prager says the heat could play a role in how quickly we'll start to see them. CJME weather, Sunday, partly cloudy with a 30% chance of showers, a risk of a thunderstorm, and a high of 28. Monday, sunny and a high of 29. That's your 980 CJME News Update. I'm Roman Hader.
0: 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Football Hall of Fame writer, TSN Insider, and our pipeline to the NFL, CFL, and college ball. Here's Dave Naylor.
8: Oh, yes, more preseason action tomorrow across the Canadian Football League. We had one preseason game on holiday Monday, Dave. But we're going to start with one real quick NFL question, okay?
9: Mm-hmm.
8: Do you believe Aaron Rodgers yesterday when he says, yeah, this is it. This is my last year in the National Football League?
9: Yeah, I do. I think... that is probably some clarity for him. It also gives some clarity to the Steelers, who need it, right? Because I don't love this move. It is kind of a ticket to nowhere, I think, or probably a ticket to 8-9 or 9-8, and you know, being about what the Steelers were last year. I mean, they end up hosting a playoff game and such, but I don't think you're building for the long term, you know, off of Aaron Rodgers, and they don't necessarily have the next guy in the building. So, I would think that. Like, and here's the other thing. Unless he just balls out, like, who wants, like, is there another team in the NFL that would sign him right now other than Pittsburgh, a team that, you know, has gotten into this weird quarterback void and also has his former coach as his head coach? So, you know, it reminds me of the Damon Allen line sometimes. One day when he retired, he had a funny line, and it was something like, you know, every year the checklist was, you know, how does my mind feel? How does my body feel? And do I still love the game? And he goes, there was one more I forgot. They still want you. that one may come into play for Aaron Rodgers. So I think he's probably good to do that before, you know, he finds out that he doesn't have any takers. I do believe him.
10: So, Dave, you retweeted a article on your Twitter, and the still shot picture of you standing interviewing Chad Kelly was with Chad just, I don't know how
8: the look on Chad's face is, like, he would rather be anywhere else but being interviewed. It doesn't matter by whom.
10: I'm not making a comment on your ability to interview or anything like that. It just, I think everybody has a pretty good idea of Chad Kelly's history with the press, especially recently. But it was so obvious. It's that picture.
9: Oh, that's priceless. I hadn't brought to my attention.
10: But is he a tough interview though?
9: Look, he can be. Okay, I have interviewed him where he doesn't make eye contact with people. Like, he's staring at the ground. And I'll tell you, there was one. I think it was leading into the Eastern Final where he got, not the one where he played so poorly, but the one where he broke his ankle in Montreal. I remember that one, and he hadn't basically done media since he came back halfway through that season off suspension. And we requested him outside Argo locker room, and like, he was staring at the concrete, you know, on every answer. He can be, and I think he's kind of mistrustful of media, you know, not necessarily saying there's justification for that, but that's, I think, would be a fair description of him, at least in some circumstances. I thought, you know, the picture aside, he was relatively, you know, easy on this one. Pretty accommodating. I've talked to their, you know, just asking their media staff, how's Chad been, all that. There were sort of, you know, positive things. Jack Mwamba was with me at practice, and one of the things that he looked at as a former player is, how's he engaging with teammates? What are the celebrations like? What's his body like? Is he leading? those kinds of things, right? And Enoch, you know, gave him pretty strong reviews based on the practice we were at last week. So I was at Argos actually again this morning. Maybe Chad's in a little playful mood. He came over, like, gave me one of those taps on the shoulder where I wasn't looking. I turned around the wrong way, you know. So I don't know. He seems to be pretty light, you know, for Chad Kelly at this time of year. And you know, again, the other part of it with the practice I watched last week, man, he was throwing the ball. He's throwing darts. You forget about all the controversy and all the attention and all of this, and then you're, oh yeah, this guy's really, really good at football. That's why he's here.
8: So yeah, he talked about being quicker, and is it there? Like, do you actually see that Chad Kelly with that? It was an awful ankle injury,
9: complicated break.
8: It was. So yeah. Is he back?
9: I can tell you that I saw that at practice, but I'll tell you he was very nimble. Like, he was moving around. There was a lot of sort of energy just in his step, in his body, in his practice performance. There was a lot of sort of moving around the field. It wasn't like a guy who was reserved in any way, shape, or form. So, Chad, I think he got cleared, guys, in like early January, mid-January. Because I remember I went to the Argos free agent availability, and he just kind of came in a door while I was there, and he kind of shouted at me when he was there, like, I've been cleared since January 7th or something like that, you know. So he's had a good long run at this season. It's not like, you know, they were sitting there on pins and needles 3 weeks ago to find out if he cleared for camp. He's been, and he stayed here this off season. He was in the building a lot, you know, throughout the whole off season. So, yeah, he's all in on this.
10: All right. You're looking at a couple of quarterback battles in the CFL in Hamilton and in Ottawa, Dave.
9: Yeah, and let's start with the Hamilton one, where, of course, there is no question about Bo Levi Mitchell in the number one role. But I think when they signed Trey Ford, it was kind of assumed that, okay, Trey was, you know, handed the keys as a franchise quarterback at the start of last season in Edmonton. Didn't work out. They made the switch, you know, new start, all that kind of thing. And then he'd have to go be a backup. And I guess the question is he going to be a backup or is he going to be a number three? Because it sure looks like there's a competition for the number two job with Jake Dalagala, who both days that I've been in Hamilton, and I don't know how much to read into this, you never know, but both days that I've been in Hamilton, Jake Dalagala has been taking reps ahead of Trey Ford. So, you know, that, again, optically would kind of stand out to you. And I was there for about half of their practice. I actually got to Argo and Ticat practice today in one day, but I only got to be at half of each to make that work. So I was not at the, it was basically the walkthrough portion in Hamilton. So I didn't get a lot to sort of evaluate or judge the quarterbacks today. But when I was there a week ago, it's just one day, but Dalagala was having a better day than Trey Ford. So that's kind of an interesting one. I asked Scott Milanovich, you know, like, on the record, is this a competition for number two? And he did not hesitate. He said yes. In Ottawa, it's a little not quite as definitive that, but, you know, Ryan Dinwiddie was asked yesterday, is there a competition for the number one job? And he didn't answer as strongly as Scott Milanovich did on the question about number two in Hamilton. But he said something to the effect, and I want to be careful because I wasn't there and I'm not quoting him directly, but it was essentially every position on this team is a competition, something like that. Which doesn't necessarily mean it's like wide open for the number one, but I think it's probably more significant what he didn't say. Because he could have like ended it by saying Drew is our starter, right? Like that's the line that ends it, right? He didn't say that. You know, he said every position on this team is something to that effect, is everywhere is a competition. So I think that one is just kind of in the, you know, keep an eye on it. And when you think about it, it makes sense. Because, you know, I think Jake Mayer, I haven't looked this up, but I'm pretty certain he has more starts than Drew Brown does in the CFL and is more of a proven commodity. And you throw in that, you know, Drew's had some injury history. And I think there's real pressure in Ottawa. I mean, Ottawa's one of those franchises that has kind of got to that point where nobody remembers the Grey Cup in 2016. And, you know, it's a decade ago now, and it's been a terrible decade. And I think their fan base is kind of, you know, slipping because of the number of times they've not just had poor seasons, but right out of the gate have had poor seasons. So all that to say is that if Drew Brown is the starter at the start of the year and Ottawa doesn't look very good early on, I my sense would be, you know, given Ryan's answer and some of the dynamics around that team and that Jake Mayer is, you know, honest, objectively a more proven commodity than Drew Brown is in based on experience. I think that's one certainly worth watching.
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8: We get ready for round three of the Stanley Cup playoffs. Game one tonight in the Western Conference Final, the Colorado Avalanche against the Vegas Golden Knights. And then tomorrow, it is game one. 2 days off for the Montreal Canadiens against the Carolina Hurricanes, who I believe the number will have be 12 days off ahead of their game one in the Eastern Conference Final. John Shannon of 100% Hockey, the podcast. That's where you can find his great Stanley Cup playoff coverage and everything going on in the National Hockey League. John, thanks for your time this afternoon.
2: Hey, Jamie.
8: Now, Cale Makar, out for the Avs, game one. How serious do you think this situation is to linger into this series, or do you think we see him sooner rather than later?
2: I'm actually one of those guys probably surprised Locker that he didn't play tonight. He's obviously been playing through injury the last...
10: John, they're resting him. It's Vegas. They don't really need him.
8: Oh, my goodness, Locker. Stop it.
2: See, I don't know about you, but teams want to win as soon as possible. People want to win four games quickly so they can have more rest. So, I think that there's a theory there. It's not one that carries a lot of validity to it.
8: That's the nicest way of what I said to Locker is, can you enter concussion protocol, Locker, to get some things checked out on the resting the Cale Makar? But this is, without him in the lineup, how do they replace 28 minutes and what he brings to the power play and everything to the Colorado Avalanche?
2: Well, I don't think you do fully replace him. I mean, I think that's the reality. But, you know, that it's not as if he's the only quality defenseman they have.
10: Thank you.
2: When you look at, Josh Manson's been good. I mean, Devon Taves is solid. I think that this is a team that has played all season with a great deal of depth. And dare I remind everybody who scored the overtime series-winning goal for the Avalanche last round, another defenseman with a few ties to the Prairies. So from that perspective, as much as it'd be great to have Makar there, I think it's probably still favorable for the Avalanche to win at home tonight.
10: So you mentioned it. So you're thinking one of these two series is going to be a sweep?
2: I think it's possible. I really do. I would not contemplate anything short of a sweep for Carolina. I just think they're playing that well.
10: Yeah.
2: And Montreal, as good as or as well as they have played in the two series, they've been able to play against teams that have had weakness. I'm not sure we've seen a weakness from Carolina in eight games yet.
8: So you think Kane's in four?
10: Yeah. Yes, he just said it.
2: I think it's possible. I think it's possible, yeah. I really do.
8: We had the debate yesterday on the show. Yes. I am vehemently opposed to anything about the...
10: You and I are on the same page today, John. Yeah.
8: Producer Scott was the one who brought it up in our meeting yesterday, and I went... I was entering them all into concussion protocol going, really?
10: Yeah.
8: Montreal? They've taken on the second best and the third best teams in that conference. Carolina took on 8-6 in the first two rounds. So I think the Hurricanes... are up for a bigger test against them, especially with Jakub Dobish. He is such an X factor, John, that I don't know. I hate to bring up the Patrick Waugh, Ken Dryden rookie goaltenders in Montreal lore, but...
2: Too early. Far too early.
10: Yeah.
2: Far too early.
10: Plus, they barely won both of those Game 7s.
2: No, but here's the things, guys. We are halfway to the Stanley Cup.
10: Mm-hmm.
2: We're not three quarters of the way.
10: That's a good point.
2: We're halfway. Do you realize that there are two other Montreal goaltenders that had similar situations after two rounds since Dryden, so since 1971, and that one was Steve Penny, and the other was Yaroslav Halak. And you know, we're not talking about them in the same breath as we talk about Dryden and Waugh. Now, why is that? Well, because they didn't even get to the Stanley Cup final. And so there's no guarantee yet that Montreal gets to the Stanley Cup final, and at which point I'm not criticizing you, Jamie, but all this mythology about comparing Jakub Dobish to Ken Dryden and Patrick Waugh when he's halfway there,
10: yeah, Jamie,
2: I think is ridiculous.
10: Yeah, just ridiculous. Kate, we have something that we listen. I full disclosure, John. I don't like the Vegas Golden Knights at all, and they've been moving up my list of most hated teams actually in professional sports, especially recently. But there is one scenario that Jamie brought up a couple of days ago, and we actually have been looking forward to bouncing this off of you like all day today. Mitch Marner, Conn Smythe, Stanley Cup winner, goes back to Toronto.
2: Sure. Just like Phil Kessel did.
10: It's a little different, though. Mitch is a different narrative, no?
2: Yeah, yes and no. But, I mean, Phil Kessel brought the Stanley Cup back to Toronto for a party. You know, so here's the thing. None of us should be surprised that Mitch Marner's playing this well. None of us should be surprised. He did play this well at times for the Maple Leafs. He didn't get near
10: not
2: the support.
10: Not in the playoffs.
2: This is where our sport is so much different than every other, because you can have great individual efforts, but if you don't get 17 other skaters and two goalies working in the same direction, you're not going to win at all anyway. And I don't think we're going to sit here, and I don't think we should sit here and blame 100% of the Leafs' futility in the playoffs on Mitch Marner.
10: No.
2: There's enough misery to spread around on that roster to say that William Nylander screwed up, John Tavares screwed up, Austin Matthews screwed up, whoever defenseman screwed up, Anthony Stolarz, Joseph Woll, hey, Freddie Anderson. There's enough misery in Mitch Marner's time in the playoffs not to just make him the scapegoat for every issue that the Maple Leafs had in the postseason.
3: So, John, we're watching Mitch Marner with Vegas, and this is by far his best playoffs. After 12 games, 18 points.
2: Yep.
3: The last year, he had 13 and 13 when it came to the Leafs, and a couple of years before that, he had 14 points in 11 games when they made round two. But this, by far, the best playoffs. There's been a lot of talk about Austin Matthews' future in Toronto. I'm of the opinion that Austin Matthews watches Mitch Marner go to Vegas and in the third round for the first time in his career and his first time away from Toronto. And I know they just won the draft lottery, which had some people say Austin Matthews might mean a return to Toronto. And John Chyka doesn't want to.
10: I don't think it means anything.
3: But I think
10: it's awesome.
3: Is there? I have a theory that Austin Matthews watches this and goes, I need out of Toronto. Like clearly it might be Toronto and not the ability of a certain player.
2: I don't necessarily. I'm a little concerned today. I'm agreeing a lot with Locker.
10: I know.
2: This
10: it's okay,
2: is the
10: John.
2: Craziest thing that has happened in a long time. You know, this is almost as crazy as somebody suggesting John Chayka could be a general manager in the NHL again. Because that's crazy. Okay? That's crazy. Oh, so anyway, I'm a little concerned.
10: I'm liking this, John. I've dreamt to this day.
2: Well, there's a fine line between dreams and nightmares. And I might be on one side and you might be on the other.
3: John you're starting to reconsider your opinions today, aren't you?
2: I'm starting to reconsider coming on this show.
3: This is 980 CJME.
10: He's a great guest.
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22: 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It's been a big weekend for the Rough Riders. For the first time in 35 years, Saskatoon hosted a CFL preseason game between the Saskatchewan Rough Riders and the Winnipeg Blue Bombers. The last time a game like that was held at Griffith Stadium was 1991. Spray paint cans and street art turned heads at Regina's Cathedral Village Arts Festival this weekend. It was the event's 35th anniversary, with this year's theme focusing on your story and artists sharing the inspiration behind their work. One artist hopes that showcasing live street art at the festival will help to grow interest in murals and public art across the province. A University of Saskatchewan professor says Saskatchewan's wet spring could mean more mosquitoes than usual this year. Dr. Sean Prager says the heat could play a role in how quickly we'll start to see them. CJME weather, Sunday, partly cloudy with a 30% chance of showers, a risk of a thunderstorm, and a high of 28. Monday, sunny and a high of 29. That's your 980 CJME News Update. I'm Roman Hader.
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3: Jamie Locker with you here on the Green Zone. What caught our attention last night and a lot of people's attention is Jerry Mottajong's column out of the Edmonton Journal calling out Connor McDavid for his captaincy.
10: Was he, though?
3: Oh, like, 100% he was.
10: It didn't feel like a hit piece to me.
3: No, half, you read, if you have to read it, because a lot of people saw the headline, Connor McDavid is everything to the Edmonton Oilers, brilliance, all that.
10: Just not a great captain.
3: Just not a good captain. And people read that and went, fire Jerry Mottajong, he's terrible, he's a hack, you're going to push him out. But if you read it, he compliments Connor for 90% of the column.
10: He says in the column, he's the best player in hockey. It doesn't mean he's the best leader. You can have a skill set, you can be good at something, and you could be bad at something, right? You spend your entire life shooting a puck at a garage door. Guess what? You might be lacking in other departments of life. No.
3: And they gave him the cap, and he cites they gave him the captaincy at 19. He's still the youngest ever to be named a captain in the National Hockey League.
10: He was he's a generational player. Like, I understand why he did. Like, if we went back and looked at that lineup, maybe there would have been guys on that team that might have been more suited for the captaincy role, but they're bringing a king in. Like, you know what I mean? Like,
3: but part of the premise to what Jerry's saying is his lack of leadership, is his poor captaincy a reason why they haven't kicked down the door yet? When you look at Stanley Cup championship teams. Well, and
10: because I
3: was
10: think
3: it Ken who called Ken called up and said they were one goal away. Like, they were one goal away. How is their captaincy holding them back?
10: But then
3: when
10: Ken,
3: close.
10: Here's the problem. Ken was all his comments about McDavid being a good leader. We didn't have a lot of time to get into it with him because we were about to get into another segment. Every comment he made was how great of a hockey player he is. That's not disputed, but I don't understand why within a fan base, you can actually say something critical about a player and all you're doing is pushing him out of the city. I think, listen, Connor McDavid is a hockey player. All right. Mm-hmm. And he's a really good hockey player. I think he knows he's a good hockey player. I also would be willing to bet that he is aware of his inefficiencies with respect to being a captain. He's not an idiot, but there's an ego thing to it. He's the captain of the Edmonton Oilers. I wouldn't relinquish it either. Right. And I think that's probably why when they do talk about leadership with that team, they talk about a leadership group. I bet you that was initiated by him. I bet you he leans on other guys in that room to step up and do the things he's not good at, like communicating with people.
3: Do you think that he's holding them back?
10: I think that
3: his ability or anything, but that his leadership and maybe poor performance in that department is holding them back.
10: I think his talent has dragged that team to the Stanley Cup Finals 2 years in a row. I think that's how good he is. I think that in successful organizations, winning organizations, whether it's sports or otherwise, I think that people are in positions and of leadership, and people are not in positions of lead. They all work and they mesh well, and there's a culture. And I don't think that team has that this year. I think they had it the last couple of years. They just fell short. I wouldn't say that his lack of ability as a captain, as a leader for the Edmonton Oilers, has necessarily held them back. I think that there's just a cohesiveness. There's a lack of team. Like, did everybody say about
3: that's on the captain? That I said it in Vancouver. Quinn Hughes has to eat it. He was the captain, and the culture in that locker room was garbage. If the culture in your locker room is garbage, then that's the leadership's fault.
10: But I don't think it was garbage. I think it was. I think it was tough this year, and something wasn't clicking.
3: Well, he talked about everybody has to care. Yeah. And if you got guys in the room that don't care, you got to kick him in the butt. And I don't think Connor's that guy. I think he's more of a guy who will look over and go, okay, and leave rather than pull a guy in. Sidney Crosby 100% would pull a guy in.
10: Yes. So When you're talking about the riders, like when you, everybody we talked to last year after they won that Grey Cup, what did they all say? This group came together.
3: Yep.
10: This was a tight group. No one said anything about how well they played. No one said anything about, you know, who was running the defense, who was running the offense. Everybody said this group came together as a group and we won. We won together as a group. I think they've been close. I think they can get back there. I think you can become a better leader over time too.
3: 1-877-332-8255 is the fan line here on the Green Zone. What do you think? Connor McDavid, as a leader, Jerry Mottage, he is getting absolutely... They're trying to run Jerry Mottajong out of town in Edmonton for his column in the Edmonton Journal. Like, talk about a protectionist fan base over Connor McDavid.
10: It's my ridiculous. Goodness. It really is. Goodness. Some of the comments are so like you're so out to luck. Read the article.
3: A lot of the people calling in and texting us, they're agreeing with you, Locker. They're agreeing with us that McDavid has a fault when it comes to the leadership quotient of who he is for that. When he wears the C, he is the captain. Wayne was the captain. They won cups. Mark was the captain. They won cups. Jason Smith got him to a cup as the captain, but you know, Chris Pronger and some others helped him along the way in the leadership core, right? Connor McDavid. Is he a Crosby? No.
10: No.
3: Is he a Landeskog? No.
10: It's not a
3: mess. Is he a Taves?
10: No.
3: No. So should he be the captain of the Edmonton Oilers? Well,
10: you know what? I think also good leaders realize what their strengths and weaknesses are as well. And I think they have the courage to ask for help, right? They have the courage to pull other people in to help, you know, offset their deficiencies. And I think maybe just what I'm seeing this year with him and Draisaitl speaking out, I think maybe they are at a point where they're maybe maturing into better leaders. It is funny. I listen to a lot of the player driven podcasts now in the NHL, right? And you listen to a lot of players talk about the game, and you listen to a lot of guys that were captains that had a letter on their sweaters when they played in the NHL. And to a man, what do they all say? I wasn't ready. I wasn't great at this. I needed help. I had help from this guy and that guy. And, you know, you got a 29-year-old guy going, man, when they gave me the C, I was like, I was overwhelmed. I didn't.
3: Well, Neil points it out on the text line. He says, I'm agreeing with Locker here. There seems to be this idea around the league, and it's more so the best player on the team needs to be the captain of the team. And I can't wrap my head around it. I can't either. I don't understand. We see it all the time. When it's like McDavid,
10: that's what it's
3: with
10: turned
3: Matthews
10: into now, right?
3: It's like Brady Tkachuk. Should Brady Tkachuk be the captain of the Ottawa Senators? Like Nick Suzuki, they went without a captain for a while until they went, no, Nick Suzuki's the guy.
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3: Right now, we want to get you set for some preseason football. It's in Saskatoon, Locker. And someone who will be suiting up for the Saskatchewan Rough Riders back in the park where he played college football. The special teams player of the year for the Saskatchewan Rough Riders last year, linebacker Nick Weeb. And just want to know how excited you are to play on the park you grew up on with the Huskies.
16: Absolutely. It's pretty special, obviously. I mean, I kind of credit UVS and a lot of people around here with helping me kind of grow up as a person. I feel like I did a lot of growing in Saskatoon and then at UVS. So to have those people in the stands and kind of be able to play in front of them again is pretty special.
10: Nick, do you have a favorite memory, maybe a play from playing on that field back in your college years?
16: That's a good question. Either of the Hardy Cup wins, I think, would be way up there.
10: Okay.
16: I don't know if I could point out a play for you, but I mean, it was pretty cool, obviously, just being able to be part of the teams I was part of here with all the talent we had and Coach Flory. So any of those Hardy Cups and any of the wins, I mean, I don't think we lost here for 6 years or something like that. So any of those, any of the wins were good.
10: Any favorite memories off field?
16: Ooh, yeah, probably, you know what? Probably the celebration after the Hardy Cups. Honestly,
10: okay,
16: they were great too. I was fortunate enough to live in a house with four other dudes on the team as well, who we're all pretty tight still. Any of the memories with those guys are pretty awesome too.
3: So you've lived it. How's the crowd going to be on Saturday?
16: I think it's from what I hear, it's standing room only, so it should be a good little crowd out here. It's just cool to have kind of the Northern Saskatchewan fan base represented this year too, as well. You know, them having to kind of drive south to Regina for all the games, you kind of get one in your backyard up here this year. So that'll be cool. That'll be cool for them too. And yeah, it should be a good crowd. It should be a packed house. I hope so.
10: Nick, a lot of interesting conversations revolving around rule changes and the things that Stuart Johnston is doing with the CFL. Should we expand into Saskatoon?
16: I mean, after spending 5 years here, I mean, I wouldn't complain. Obviously, I love the city. I love the area. So it would be super cool. I think I think it'd be a cool market as well, just for Northern Saskatchewan. But you know, that those questions are a little bit about my pay grade as well. You know, I'm worried about beating Winnipeg. You know,
5: well, it's interesting, Nick. The football world's a small community. You welcomed a former teammate from Oregon this week. What was it like seeing Johnny Johnson walk into the room?
16: It was super cool, actually. I had no idea what was happening when we went into the we were walking in the pool for the kind of the rundown day, to get the legs nice and fresh again. But I saw him walking out, and I hadn't seen him in like 5 years. It was pretty cool to just see him and then be able to dab him up, and it was just it was kind of a full circle moment in a way. It was pretty cool.
10: Nick, do we have too many Johnsons on the team or too many Weebs on the team?
16: Never enough Weebs. You know, okay. We bring a certain grit to that locker room. It's a bit of a prairie last name, so you got to love that. But yeah, it does get a little confusing, I won't lie to you.
5: Your path, Nick, it's been an interesting one because you're an Alberta guy. You go to IMG Academy in Florida. Then you go to Oregon. Then the University of Saskatchewan Huskies pick you up. Now you're a Rough Rider. So Saskatchewan's kind of been a more of a stable place for you over the last 5 years. What has this journey been like, and to kind of find a second home here in Sask?
16: Yeah, obviously, I mean, spending enough time here and spending all those years that I did in college here, and then obviously in the pros, I mean, my dad always says I'm kind of an adopted son of Saskatchewan at this point, and I always take a lot of pride in that. I love the province. I love the people here. I mean, I wouldn't have it any other way. I'd love to spend the next 10 years here too. You know, it's a pretty cool spot. It's a province that really cares about the football team and obviously the culture around here. So, I've had nothing but a great time in Saskatchewan, and, yeah, I wouldn't have it any other way.
5: Just real quick, IMG Academy, there's so many ridiculous good athletes around that high school. Like, did you run into guys who are like in the NBA and pro soccer players and baseball?
16: Spot. It's a province that really cares about the football team and obviously the culture around here. So, I've had nothing but a great time in Saskatchewan, and, yeah, I wouldn't have it any other way.
5: Just real quick, IMG Academy, there's so many ridiculous good athletes around that high school. Like, did you run into guys who are like in the NBA and pro soccer players and baseball players?

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1: From the National Newsroom of the Canadian Press, I'm Lisa Laporte. A suspect is dead and a bystander in hospital after shots were fired near the White House. The U.S. Secret Service says the president was inside the White House at the time of Saturday's incident. District of Columbia court records show the 21-year-old suspect was arrested last July after trying to enter a White House checkpoint without authorization while claiming he was Jesus Christ and wanting to be arrested. Meantime, U.S. President Donald Trump says a deal with Iran that includes the reopening of the Strait of Hormuz has been largely negotiated. Trump posted on his Truth Social site that final aspects and details of the deal are currently being discussed and would be announced shortly. A Canadian immigration lawyer says a new U.S. policy requiring most foreigners to apply for green cards from their home countries could cause delays and complications for Canadians south of the border.
2: A Toronto immigration lawyer says the policy came out of left field and warns the U.S. consulate in Montreal, the only one in Canada processing green card applications, could face major backlogs and wait times stretching months or even years. Joel Guberman says several of his clients are already affected, and he expects more Canadians living in the U.S. to seek legal advice in the coming days. David Augustine, The Canadian Press.
1: The first visit to Canada by a Chinese foreign minister in 10 years is set to happen next week. Chinese Foreign Minister Wang Yi will be in Ottawa from Thursday to Saturday. Russia has confirmed it used the hypersonic Oreshnik missile in deadly overnight strikes on Ukraine. Ukraine's Air Force says a combined Russian missile and drone attack on Kyiv left at least two people dead and 56 others injured. It says 600 strike drones were launched along with 90 air, sea, and ground-launched missiles. The arrival of the FIFA World Cup in Canada is giving soccer fanatics a chance to experience the tournament and others the possibility of earning extra cash. Harrison Staffing is working with Canada Soccer House Fan Destination at Toronto's Harbourfront Centre during the World Cup. CEO Danny Murals says the company has seen significant interest in FIFA-related opportunities.
3: The demographic, of course, young, predominantly more males. They're excited, of course, to be part of it. But it's definitely helping that we have this opportunity and this event here in Toronto to motivate persons to try to pick up some more dollars over this busy time of the year.
1: The tournament will feature matches in Toronto and Vancouver and runs from mid-June to mid-July. This is the Canadian Press. In sports, Nikolai Ehlers scored his second goal of the night in overtime as the Carolina Hurricanes topped the Canadiens 3-2 to even the NHL's Eastern Conference Final Series at a game apiece. Montreal head coach Martin St. Louis reflected on his team's effort coming off a 6-2 win in the opener.
4: It's going to be hard. You know, I thought they had really good sticks. I thought our execution was not as good, but it wasn't terrible. Overall, I thought it was a battle out there. I thought we competed. It's a close game. It's a fine line between winning and losing.
1: The best of seven series shifts to Montreal for Game 3 tonight. The New York Knicks beat the Cleveland Cavaliers 120-108 Saturday to take a 3-0 lead in the NBA's Eastern Conference Final Series. In the WNBA, the Portland Fire beat the Toronto Tempo 99-80, and the Toronto Blue Jays beat the Pittsburgh Pirates 5-2 in the Major Leagues. From the Canadian Press, I'm Lisa Laporte.
5: I'm Roman Hader with your 980 CJME News Update. It's been a big weekend for the Rough Riders. For the first time in 35 years, Saskatoon hosted a CFL preseason game between the Saskatchewan Rough Riders and the Winnipeg Blue Bombers. The last time a game like that was held at Griffith Stadium was 1991. Spray paint cans and street art turned heads at Regina's Cathedral Village Arts Festival this weekend. It was the event's 35th anniversary, with this year's theme focusing on your story and artists sharing the inspiration behind their work. One artist hopes that showcasing live street art at the festival will help to grow interest in murals and public art across the province. A University of Saskatchewan professor says Saskatchewan's wet spring could mean more mosquitoes than usual this year. Dr. Sean Prager says the heat could play a role in how quickly we'll start to see them. CJME weather, Sunday partly cloudy with a 30% chance of showers, a risk of a thunderstorm, and a high of 28. Monday sunny and a high of 29. That's your 980 CJME News Update. I'm Roman Hader.
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6: This decision was not taken lightly. The Royal Canadian Air Force is modernizing at a pace and scale not seen since the Second World War. This is a significant moment, and it is an emotional one because of the extraordinary connection that this team has built with Canadians over more than 5.5 decades. And this summer, as Canadians look up and see you one more time, you're watching a performance. They'll be witnessing a legacy in flight and the beginning of a new chapter.
7: Absolutely. Lots of emotion tied to the Snowbirds, and I'm seeing that pouring in already on the text line. I want to jump right into this conversation to get as much time as we can have with Lieutenant Colonel Dan Dempsey. He retired as the commanding officer. He's team leader with the Snowbirds. He was also a solo pilot with the team and is now part of the Snowbirds Alumni Association. Is also in Moose Jaw today as he was here for the announcement, and I'm happy to say we've connected with Lieutenant Colonel Dan Dempsey. Thank you so much for taking the call today.
8: Hey, Evan, good morning. It's nice to be with you for sure.
7: Did you say to me off air you were at the very first Snowbirds performance in 1971?
8: Yeah, I sure was. I had just finished my first year as an officer cadet at Royal Roads Military College in Victoria. My grandparents and later my wife actually all came from Regina, so I happened to be here in summer holidays, and I was out there for that 16-mile-long traffic jam they had when Colonel O.B. Phillips' team took to the air for the first time on the 11th of July, 1971. It was a very special day.
7: Yeah, and I can imagine what your feeling was like. Like, when did you actually become part of the Snowbirds yourself?
8: Yeah, I got selected to the team. It's something I always wanted to do. I was motivated by the RCF Golden Hawks when I was a very young boy. Then, of course, the Golden Zetmares and the Snowbirds. I joined the team. I was selected to be one of the sole pilots of the team in the fall of 1979. And then in the fall of 1988, I was selected to come back and command the team in the air. So that's my two tours on the team.
7: Yeah, it is a connection that people, well, certainly in the community and around Moose Jaw, but I would say this whole province, just judging by our text line this morning, there's a strong emotional connection to the Snowbirds. Your thoughts on the announcement that you were there present for yesterday?
8: Well, sadness, obviously, some disappointment. It's tough to see after 55 years this wonderful legacy that we've had with the Tudor, Canadian designed and built airplane that has served the RCF and the Canadian forces so well, you know, come to a close. So that part of the announcement was very sad. We were hopeful that perhaps we could keep the Tudor going a little bit longer, but it is what it is. And so that was the first emotion was sadness and disappointment. But by the same token, I have to say that I think everybody, I hope everybody was impressed with what the Minister of National Defense and the Commander of the RCF had to say with respect to how important the Snowbirds are to our country. And we, those of us, over 1,000 of us who have served on the Snowbirds and as pilots and ground crew, we've all seen this firsthand. We know how important the team is to the country, and we know that the province of Saskatchewan is proud to have us here on their home base in Moose Jaw. So it just goes without saying that there's going to be another chapter in the future, and I think that's the positive thing that comes out of this. Is that there will be, the Snowbirds will continue into the future, and we're just going to have to do the best we can.
7: Dan Dempsey is our guest, Lieutenant Colonel retired and former commanding officer of the Snowbirds. Originally, we heard plans to keep these current Tudor jets in the air till 2030. Now they're saying 2026 will be the last season because of safety concerns. Are the jets still safe?
8: look at, I want to assure everybody there, the Tudor is a perfectly safe aircraft. We have no qualms about the aircraft whatsoever. It's being very well maintained, not only by the RCF technicians on 431 Squadron, but our industry partners at L3 Harris, IMP Aerospace, Magellan Aerospace, who overhauls the engines. These are all highly professional, dedicated people. This is a perfectly safe aircraft. We have no qualms whatsoever about this season whatsoever.
7: There's a number of texts coming in, and one texter was asking this morning, could they be flying F-18s? In the interim, is that a possibility?
8: No, it's not. And the reason for that is we have a tremendous shortage of pilots and technicians in the RCF right now. The F-18, of course, is a much larger airplane, much more sophisticated, and it requires a lot more maintenance. Right now, we have a great cadre of pilots flying the Snowbirds, but there's only one or two of them that have flown the F-18 before, so to fly the F-18, you'd have to be a fighter pilot, and we just don't have the people to do that. Plus, it would be really too expensive. We've looked at that in the past, and the government has ruled that out.
7: Can you talk about this new plane that they're moving towards, the CT-157 Siskin II? Is it a comparable plane? Some people are suggesting this feels, I think because it's propeller-driven, it feels like a step down from the Tudor.
8: Well, I think that's a fair statement. You know, you can't really compare a turboprop with a jet aircraft in many respects. But having said that, I will say this about the Siskin II, and of course I haven't flown it, but I've flown in the Harbor II, and I know that these are very capable training aircraft. I think that the Siskin II is going to be an excellent trainer for the RCAF in the long run, and we'll have it for many decades. In terms of the Snowbirds adapting to that aircraft, the show won't be the same. It just won't be the same. I still think that they'll be able to do a reasonable show once we get back up to 9 aircraft, but it's going to take a very long time to do that. The biggest concern we have on the Snowbirds Alumni Association is the fact that we're going to be grounding the Tudor at the end of this year and not having anybody proficient in low-level aerobatics or large formation flying for 4 or 5 years. That is an issue. And to that extent, what we're calling on is for the government, if at all possible, in any way possible, is to fast-track aircraft so that that length of time can be reduced from 5 years to something much less than that. Otherwise, you lose the core expertise. And you know, people watch the Snowbird show and they say, wow, so beautiful and so intricate and choreography and all the rest of it. And that's all true. But they have no idea what it takes. Just the techniques that the Snowbirds use in formation flying are different from any other outfit in the Royal Canadian Air Force. Nobody uses those same techniques. So once you stop using those techniques, once you stop doing the big formations and the low-level solo aerobatics that the team is so famous for, well, you lose that skill set, and you have to work very hard to get that back. And it's not something that's going to happen overnight. I dare say, you know, if they select a team, and whenever they select that team, it's going to take more than a year for that team to work up to be able to do anything close to what the Snowbirds do today.
7: Lieutenant Colonel Dan Dempsey, retired, is my guest. You mentioned the show will be different. Can you give us a sense of what maneuvers will they be limited in with these new planes?
8: Well, you know, I haven't seen the Siskin II fly yet. Obviously, it won't be quite as fast. I think the biggest thing would be some of the vertical maneuvering that the Snowbirds are able to do now. You might not get the same kind of altitude with the Siskin II. I think it's probably a good rolling airplane, so I don't think there's any difference there. I think the biggest thing that people will be concerned about or notice the difference is it's just a different type of show. It's a different type of a status, if you will. You know, the G7 countries all fly jet teams. Our hope would be that in the fullness of time, you know, that we can get back to a jet team like the other G7 nations. And so, you know, I think the Siskin II will just do the best we can with it. I still think it'll be a reasonable show. There are some smaller countries flying similar airplanes. And indeed, the Australian Roulettes do fly the PC-21, same aircraft with their national aerobatic team.
7: We've only.
8: But it's a little bit different in the North American context, of course, when we've got world class team with the Snowbirds flying alongside world class teams like the Blue Angels and the Thunderbirds. Mm-hmm. So it's just going to be pretty different.
7: We've just got a few seconds left, but will this hurt recruiting in the long term for the Air Force?
8: It's going to certainly be a hole. The Snowbirds are the best recruiting tool we have. That is the other concern we have with this lengthy delay on the ground. You know, we're not going to have that outreach to all the different places in Canada where the Snowbirds are known to fly, and sometimes that's the only exposure that young kids and the youth of our nation get to the Canadian Armed Forces is through a Snowbird show. So, yes, it is going to hurt. There's no question about that.
7: Dan, we really appreciate your time, your expertise. Love to have you back on the show again, have a little bit longer to chat. That would be great.
8: Anytime, Evan. Always a pleasure to be with you. Thanks for having me.
7: Dan Dempsey is a retired lieutenant colonel, former commanding officer of the Snowbirds. He was a team leader. He was a solo pilot on the team. He's got lots of experience. He also, by the way, is part of the Snowbirds Alumni Association and has kind of taken on the team historian role there as well. If you go on CanadianAirshowHeritage.com or RoyalAviationMuseum.com, lots of great articles, connections, the stories, photos, videos, and all the rest here on 980 CJME and 650 CKOM.
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13: Saskatchewan produces about a third of all the world's potash, which is one of three key ingredients in fertilizer. And fertilizer creates about half of the world's food supply. So our potash is kind of a big deal to the world, and it means a lot to us too. Potash Mining Company spent over $2 billion with local suppliers last year. That's a lot of money poured into our province from sales and investors around the world. There are also over $600 million worth of goods and services procured from Indigenous-owned businesses. Potash Mining also directly employed 6,600 persons directly and over 11,000 contractors. It also paid about $1.2 billion in taxes. So our potash is kind of a big deal to the world, and it means a lot to us too. So it's not just about us, it's about food security for the world. I'm Eric Anderson from CIMSA.
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7: I don't know if this was a couple of weeks ago, reading through the Globe and Mail, there was an article in there that inspired the conversation that we're about to have on surprise weddings. So this is the notion of changing the way you look at wedding planning. And if you think about traditional wedding planning, it's putting together that giant guest list with seating charts and matching chair covers and candles for the table and all of the timelines and everything like that. This new trend, and it's all over social media, is what I would call more non-traditional weddings are gaining popularity. Couples who are thinking about tying the knot, but maybe they want to save a little bit of money. Maybe they just don't want to put in the time to prepare. So they want to do a, let's call it a pop-up wedding. What is a pop-up wedding? What is this all about? Well, I know someone that knows. Angela Hodel from Imagine Events Regina Pop-Up Weddings joins us in studio to talk about the growing shift away from traditional weddings and why maybe pop-up and surprise ceremonies are becoming more popular. Thank you for coming in, Angela. Good to have you here.
19: Thanks for having me.
7: Appreciate it. So pop up, give me, what is the definition? It probably means a few things.
19: Yeah. And I mean, there's lots of different ways to look at it. Locally, we think of a pop-up wedding as almost like a micro wedding. So you're having a, you know, tiny gathering, maybe a very small or no wedding party and somewhere between 10 to 30 people joining you for, I like to call it a local elopement. And it can come in the form of a surprise or it can be pre-planned, but it's usually doing something very small and intimate.
7: Sure. So you've been in the wedding industry for a while. Correct?
19: Yeah, well over 15 years.
7: Yeah, so is this new or is this just gaining kind of notoriety?
19: Well, it's not a new concept. I mean, all over North America, people have been, you know, having essentially elopements for years. But specifically in Saskatchewan, it started gaining popularity right around the time of COVID as people were trying to manage having smaller celebrations within, the means that they could.
7: Mm-hmm. So let's just talk a little bit more about, like, what are the big differences? I mean, I mentioned in my introduction, you think about a big wedding. There's a lot of planning. There's a lot of details. Is this part of the beauty of a smaller kind of a pop-up ceremony? Less details to worry about?
19: Yeah. Yeah. And it's because it's all taken care of for you, right? So essentially when you're booking a pop-up wedding service, or package, you've basically got the venue, the photographer, all the decor, everything is already pre-selected for you. And, you know, you're going to have maybe a time slot or just a certain shorter period of the day, maybe a 2 or 3 hour package where you're going to go in, have a little ceremony, have some, you know, cocktails and light bites afterwards. And that's it. And it's all wrapped up for you.
7: So when someone were to call you, let's say, because this is a big part of what your company does, they call you, they basically say, here's the day we want to get married. We're bringing a handful of people with us. Let's say 20 people will be there. What other information do they have to give you?
19: Generally, so we offer a couple of different options for them. If someone wants to do it on their own date and they want to choose a specific date, we have a couple of, very neutral decor options that they can select from.
7: You've got it all. You've got the decor. Like they're not having to worry about any of that.
19: No, the only thing that they have to worry about is anything that they want to do personally themselves, right? So buy the wedding dress or not,
7: right?
19: So those smaller personal details, but otherwise when they book with us, we kind of bring everything. Set it up and they're ready to go.
7: You do traditional weddings as well?
19: Absolutely. Yeah. Yes. Hundreds.
7: So tell me the difference from your vantage point.
19: Yeah. So, I mean, the biggest, of course, is the size. But in addition to that, it's the cost, right? I mean, your average wedding now, with cost of living and everything going up, I mean, for people that are having 150 people at their wedding, they're easily spending anywhere between $25,000 to $40,000 on their wedding. Mm-hmm. When you look at a pop-up wedding package, for everything included, they might spend anywhere between, you know, $3,000 and $5,000, depending on, you know, their selections and what they're looking for.
7: Right. So the, you mentioned right off the start, but we're chatting today with Angela Hodel again. She's the owner of Imagine Events and Regina Pop-Up Weddings. You said they can be not a surprise to the guests. So guests, 20 people get told, be at this location on Saturday for our wedding. It's a small pop-up wedding, but it can be a surprise as well. And you've done those before?
19: Yes, absolutely. So, you know, someone says they're planning their, you know, backyard barbecue or something like that. And when all their guests arrive, you know, we set it up to look like a backyard barbecue. But then halfway through the barbecue, they, you know, go inside, they put on a dress and they come out and we have a wedding ceremony.
7: And so what's that like?
19: That's super exciting because people aren't expecting it. And so, you know, I think it's a super fun way to celebrate.
7: Right. Do you ever, you know, when you're around, I mean, I'm sure you see it all. You know, we've talked, we've got another friend of the show, Ari Avivi in Saskatoon, who is a marriage commissioner, and he talks about, he does theme weddings often, right? So people will plan theme weddings. So he talks about, you see it all. You see the bridezillas, you see the, you know, for lack of a better term, the bad mother-in-law or the grumpy mother-in-law. Do you see conversations happening about, you know, we should have done a different wedding, or people disappointed that they didn't get a chance to have a bigger wedding? How does this go over with the people that you're seeing at these weddings?
19: I think it's usually, it's not usually the couple itself. It's usually the, families that, you know, have an issue because they want, you know, other family members to come that weren't invited, but they weren't able to do that because of cost. But I don't think it's a deal breaker for anybody because, couples these days, specifically couples that are looking at doing a pop-up wedding, they're doing it for a reason. And it's usually, you know, financial or even timing, right? Sure. Or maybe it's a second marriage or something like that. And they've done it all before, right? You know, and so they just want something different. And I think that's okay.
7: Mm-hmm. The guest list thing I get, because if you're doing a small, again, call it a pop-up wedding, you're probably not inviting, you know, the aunts and uncles from all across Canada or whatever. It's probably a smaller group. Do you have many pop-up weddings that are larger groups?
19: Not very often. Typically I would say the largest we see is somewhere between 30 and 40 guests, but that would be about the largest.
7: Yeah. What are some of the, what I would call carryovers from a traditional wedding that you would still see at a pop-up? Like, what are the things that you will see the same?
19: Well, you're still going to have that beautiful customized ceremony, right? Couples still want to have, that special piece incorporated. And then, you know, you'll still obviously have family photos. There's still a photographer there. People are still celebrating and doing sometimes the smaller traditions. So if they're only having a 2 or 3 hour celebration, they might do a small cake cutting, but not everybody is serving the cake. They're just cutting it for photos for themselves. Other things that they might do is they still might have a first dance. Obviously, they're not having a full traditional dance, but they're still doing those smaller traditional pieces that they want to incorporate as part of their special celebration.
7: Moments that could be captured on a quick video, maybe put on social media. I'm guessing that's going to be a big part of it. Angela Hodel, again, the owner of Imagine Events and Regina Pop-Up Weddings. And again, the website for her company, reginapopupweddings.ca. We'll take a break. We'll be right back here on 980 CJME and 650 CKOA.
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5: I'm Roman Hader with your 980 CJME news update. It's been a big weekend for the Rough Riders. For the first time in 35 years, Saskatoon hosted a CFL preseason game between the Saskatchewan Rough Riders and the Winnipeg Blue Bombers. The last time a game like that was held at Griffith Stadium was 1991. Spray paint cans in street art turned heads at Regina's Cathedral Village Arts Festival this weekend. It was the event's 35th anniversary, with this year's theme focusing on your story and artists sharing the inspiration behind their work. One artist hopes that showcasing live street art at the festival will help to grow interest in murals and public art across the province. A University of Saskatchewan professor says Saskatchewan's wet spring could mean more mosquitoes than usual this year. Dr. Sean Prager says the heat could play a role in how quickly we'll start to see them. CJME weather, Sunday partly cloudy with a 30% chance of showers, a risk of a thunderstorm and a high of 28. Monday sunny and a high of 29. That's your 980 CJME News Update. I'm Roman Hader.
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1: With Chattahlyric Musical Theater presents Sweeney Todd, the Demon Barber of Fleet Street, June 3rd through 6th at Dark Hall. 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
7: As we continue our conversation on Saskatchewan energy, coal plants. I mean, if you think back to earlier this month, we had a number of guests on the show talking about the cost of electricity production, energy production in the province. We started with NDP's Alina Young, who revealed that they were leaked an internal SaskPower estimate suggesting that extending the life of coal-fired power plants would cost billions, well over $20 billion. I think 26 was the number. Now, the government has said $2.6 billion to refurbish the coal-powered plants, and we had Minister Jeremy Harrison on the show to talk about that, Minister of Crown Investments. So I've said this a couple of times. I'm a guy who doesn't have the expertise and the knowledge. I just want to know we're taking the right financial decision as a province for not just my current life, but my future generation, my family's into the future, and that it's reliable. Right? We can't have interruptions in heat, for example, in the wintertime. So those two things, pretty important. I was reading an article the other day where an economics professor at the University of Regina was quoted in there. Further reading, he specializes in energy and electricity policy here in Saskatchewan. And I thought, Brett Dolter is the guy that I'm getting onto the show. Brett, thank you very much for popping by the studio.
3: Great to be here.
7: So, how is it that this is your specialty? You specialize in exactly this topic.
3: Yeah, what a weird niche. So I went and got a PhD, and my PhD thesis was how can we meet Saskatchewan's electricity needs into the future out to 2050. So that was my thesis. So I've thought about this quite a bit.
7: So what was your thesis? Maybe we should ask that question.
3: Well, it was funny because I mean, I finished that over a decade ago. And at the time, nobody was talking about coal being past 2030. I mean, we had regulations on the book since 2012 under Stephen Harper saying these things had to get retired by 2030. So that wasn't even part of the scenarios. And so we're looking at what are the different options, different mix of gas, renewables, consideration of nuclear. There's different things you could do, more or less imports. So there's a mix. Like there's different scenarios we could pick, and they all have kind of pros and cons, and is weighing those. And I think, I mean, SaskPower in the past has actually done a good job of presenting those options. A few years ago, they were going out to the public. Here's four different ways we could get out to 2050. None of those included coal. And they were looking at the cost of each of those pathways. So I think I'd like to see us getting back to that, actually. Some of the work I've done a decade ago, some of the work SaskPower did 2 years ago to say, here's the options and here's the real costs and the full costs.
7: Brett Dolter is my guest, professor of economics, University of Regina. So, I mean, I feel like there's a lot of people confused because we've got two very polar opposite discussions. One side saying the cost of refurbishment is $2.6 billion. The other side saying, nope, $26 billion. Where's the truth in there? Are you able to net that out for us?
3: Well, to some extent. So based on what we've seen from those leaked numbers, we can see there's this capital cost that's been stated of $2.6 billion. The leaked document actually had this $11.4 billion number. It's not clear how much of that is capital. There's also a category called sustainment capital, and it would be nice to see SaskPower put that number out there. Like, what is the capital? What's the sustainment capital? So again, SaskPower could help us with those numbers, but we do want to compare. If we're going to compare pathways, we can look at the whole cost. And I think it's important when if you buy a car, I think I've heard that metaphor, you do want to look at the whole cost. What's your fuel efficiency? How many repairs does it need? So you want to see the whole cost of the system. So the whole cost of a gas and renewable system is not going to be $2.6 billion either. It's going to be more than that. But looking at the numbers, I mean, I'm finding if you build 1,500 megawatts of gas and 1,500 megawatts of wind and a little bit of solar in there, so more wind than solar because it's a bit cheaper, you can get to a total all-in cost of $17.1 billion to run that from now till 2050. So you're at about two-thirds of the cost without carbon pricing. And you've managed some of your risks. You've managed your regulatory risk. Right now, I mean, you work in law enforcement. I know that. Mm-hmm. If what we're seeing right now is SaskPower saying we can go with this coal pathway as long as we can break three laws. We can break the coal-fired regulations, the clean electricity regulations, and we don't have to do any carbon pricing. If you have any one of those that actually has to be enforced, coal doesn't work. Carbon pricing on its own, you start to put carbon pricing on coal, it is three times dirtier in terms of greenhouse gas emissions than natural gas. So that becomes very expensive very quickly. And we've just seen Alberta make a deal with the federal government not to eliminate carbon pricing, but to keep it on industry, and included in that throughout the deal has been the electricity sector. So if we have carbon pricing on our electricity sector here on coal, that turns into a scenario where you're about three times more expensive than the gas and renewable scenario. So mm-hmm. there's some contingencies here. Are we going to have to meet emission reductions? I mean, that's one question. There's another question about what's the price of gas going to be? So that's the risk I think the government has outlined. If we're depending on gas, what if that price goes up? And that's where you'd see the role for renewables. You know, I think about if you're growing a garden in your backyard, you don't want to just depend on rain to water your garden. You're going to have your garden hose backing it up. But the rain means you don't have to buy as much water. The wind and solar, when you have that on the system, that's just reducing your fuel cost. You're not buying as much fuel. So you want that mix to reduce your reliance on what's mostly Alberta gas.
4: Right.
3: So that's a mix that, by my numbers, looks like it would actually be cheaper and reduce some of that risk. And we're not alone in that pathway. So the U.S., you look at the past 8 years, the top three things they've built in the U.S., 98% of what they've built, first solar, second gas, third wind. That's 98%. They haven't built more coal. Coal only leads in the U.S. in terms of being retired the fastest. But in the past 8 years, they've retired, of all of the things they've retired, 61% has been coal. So it's not actually going against any grain to say gas and renewables. That's what the North America has been doing.
7: Mm-hmm. We're chatting today with Brett Dalter, who is, again, professor of economics at the University of Regina, who specializes in Saskatchewan's electricity policy. So this notion that we own the coal, I mean, that's been a big piece of this discussion. We own the asset. My understanding of natural gas, even speaking with people in the mining industry as well, we produce a bit here. We can no way produce enough for the consumption that we would be using in a typical year. And so that has to be an imported. So are you, like you've said, you've done some calculations. Is it comparing the cost of the coal that we own, but then the cost of mining it? Is it completely comparing apples to apples when you looked at the natural gas option?
3: Well, I think there's that political lens that comes in and says, well, hey, we want to do coal because it's in the province. We don't want to rely on anything from outside. And that's where the economist to me comes out and say, you know, if we did that for every good and service, you know, we'd need our computer manufacturing plants here. We need a cell phone manufacturing. So there's gains to be had from trading. And if someone can give you something cheaper than you can produce it, then trade with them. And that means you'll have a reduction in cost for ratepayers. So, I mean, the numbers I'm running here, if gas stays at $3 a gigajoule, that's an if, you know, we're saving close to $9 billion over that period of time. So that's about $360 million a year. So that's about 10% of SaskPower's budget. So if you can reduce, or keep the pressure off rates, you can keep rates from going up that 10%. I think that's a better deal for everyone in Saskatchewan. Mm-hmm. And I don't want to say let's forget about the coal communities, though. I think we've got to be really careful. I come from a Crown Corp family. My dad was at SaskTel his whole career. So I think we've got to make sure we support those workers. And SaskPower had been planning to do that. I mean, guys who are getting to retirement age, give them a nice package. Guys who are young, help train them to get into being a lineman or be in another industry. You know, if people are having trouble selling their houses, SaskPower could step up and offer some support to buy those houses. If you're going to be building an SMR in Estevan, you need hundreds of workers. You might actually want to own some houses there so they can live somewhere. Mm-hmm. So I think there's things that can be done to help those communities in this situation. You look at, there's a town that used to be called Asbestos in Quebec. They shut down the asbestos mine. It changed its name. I looked at the population. Population's about the same as it was when they were mining as it is now. So I think it doesn't mean the end of a community to have an industry leave.
7: Brett Dalter is my guest, professor of economics, University of Regina. 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We'll take a break. We'll be right back here on 980 CJME and 650 CKO.
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7: Big announcement. Defense Minister David McGuinty in Moose Jaw to make the announcement confirming that the aircraft the Snowbirds have been using will be retired at the end of this season, with no replacement expected to arrive until sometime in the 2030s. Insert head scratch here. I still am shocked that this transition can't be planned or couldn't have been planned a little bit more smooth. To me, I mean, fair enough. These planes that we've been using, these jets that we've been using, the Snowbirds have been using, have come to the end of their life cycle. We knew that. We knew that for the last number of years. However, what was touted as a good news announcement yesterday in Moose Jaw was, I mean, it had elements of good news. Don't get me wrong. The program staying in Moose Jaw, I think, is a positive. But there are a lot of people who join me in the criticism of the huge gap between the end of this season, 2026, when the Snowbirds will make their last flight in those jets, and before they're back up in the sky again, which could be 7, 8, 9 years. We don't know. I wanted to check in with James Murdoch. He's the mayor of Moose Jaw. Of course, this is a big part of the identity of this great community in Saskatchewan. And I'm happy to say we've got his worship, Mayor James Murdoch, joining me by phone. Mayor Murdoch, thanks for taking the call today.
5: Well, thank you, Evan, and good morning to you.
7: Good to have you here. I'm curious to know your reaction. You were there yesterday, obviously, for the announcement. Just maybe some thoughts.
5: Right. Well, Evan, yes, I had the opportunity to be present, when Minister McGinty made his full announcement. Bittersweet, mixed emotions. You know, it was a positive to hear that the tradition of the Snowbirds will continue for generations to come with a new plane, you know, the PC-21. But it was a different feeling knowing that following this 2026 season for the Snowbirds, that essentially they will be grounded with the Tudor. So it mixed emotions, Evan.
7: I remember you saying, your worship, that you were hoping for an uninterrupted connection. It doesn't feel like we got that.
5: No, that's lacking. And, you know, I go back to 2021 when the federal government of that era, you know, committed, I think, approximately $30 million to allow the Snowbirds, more particularly the Tudor, you know, to continue performing and have life or longevity till 2030. And that, you know, they've decided to go in another direction, which I find a bit confusing, but we'll continue to work on that, Evan. A lot of questions.
7: Yeah, for sure. Did you get a chance, Mayor, to talk with people at CFB Moose Jaw yesterday in terms of what they think? Like, let's fast forward to the end of 2026. Obviously, this year there's a number of shows planned. But CFB Moose Jaw is much bigger than just the Snowbirds. We know that. What does 27, 28, 29, 30, what do those years look like for the base and for the city?
5: Right. Well, you know, for the base, 15 wing CFB, we realize that there is that strong commitment, you know, for the 25 year agreement with regards to Skyline and future air crew training. That is monumental for the community of Moose Jaw. Short term, the iconic Snowbirds, that there is that strong commitment, you know, for the 25-year agreement with regards to Skyline and future aircrew training. That is monumental for the community of Moose Jaw. Short term, the iconic Snowbirds, they symbolize national

0: 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Because this is your home, and we're happy we get to be a part of it. 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

0: think sometimes it's hard for cross-sector collaboration, or, you know, people just don't know that some organizations are already doing the work. But we can think about any youth program in your local area. It can be drop-in centers. It can be, you know, dance centers, or even if it's like specific around a topic or a subject, like it's still are spaces where youth can gain experience. They can also form relationship with adults that can mentor them and help them, you know, see, discover themselves, find some sort of sense of belonging as well. So they're just like these spaces so that are so important, and that are often looking for collaboration between schools, between families. They're not necessarily wanting to be all by themselves. Mm-hmm. They definitely want that collaboration to happen. So I think it's also looking at what is around us and sometimes seeing some links that we might not have done or seen before.
1: Mm-hmm. If you're just joining us, I'm Tamara Cherry in for Evan Bray, and I'm talking youth unemployment rates rising in this country with the incoming CEO of the Students Commission of Canada, Florence Bergeron. And Florence, you know, what about the programs that already exist? The federal government, for example, it has Canada Summer Jobs, the Youth Employment and Skills Strategy. Are these sorts of programs actually reaching the young people who need them the most, or are they mostly benefiting kids who are already going to find work? What have you seen?
0: So we are lucky to benefit from the both of the programs you mentioned, so Canada Summer Job and the ESDC programs as well. And so we are seeing it as well with other of our partners in the country. At least our programs are really focused on reaching youth that are furthest away from opportunities, these youth that would not have had these chances otherwise. So we have, for example, the Art of Work program, which really tries to bridge employers that are ready to give a chance to these students with youth that are looking for employment. So ourselves, we do have some programs where we bridge that, and we also offer wraparound support both for the youth and for the employers so that they can learn how to navigate this new and changing, let's be honest, changing workforce that we'll be having in the next couple of years.
1: Talking with Florence Bergeron, incoming CEO of the Students Commission of Canada, here on The Evan Bray Show on 980 CJME and 650 CKOM.
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1: From the National Newsroom of the Canadian Press, I'm Don Mitchell. China's foreign minister will visit Canada next week to meet with his Canadian counterpart. It marks the first visit by a Chinese foreign minister in 10 years. Wang Yi and Anita Anand will discuss the recently updated Canada-China strategic partnership, including trade and investment and global security, among other issues. However, the visit is a bit of a surprise to some, including the chair of the Vancouver Society in Support of Democratic Movement, Edmund Leung. He suggests Canadian officials shouldn't bend their values to complete business deals with China.
2: So this is very concerning and disturbing to me. And like this is not how, you know, democracy works. This is not how Canadians work, right? Like our values, these are not aligned with our values.
1: Wang will be in New York ahead of the Ottawa visit for the United Nations Security Council meeting on Tuesday. Some of 12 Canadians in a flotilla attempting to break Israel's naval blockade of Gaza are returning to Canada. A spokesperson says the movement's organizers arrived in Montreal from Turkey yesterday, while another touched down in Toronto. Six others are expected to arrive in Toronto and Vancouver today. The Canadians were detained by Israeli forces last week and reportedly abused in custody before being sent to Turkey. There were among 420 people in total on 41 boats that were a part of the flotilla. U.S. President Donald Trump is insisting a deal with Iran in the Middle East has been largely negotiated, which includes the opening of the Strait of Hormuz. The leader making the claims after calls with Israel and other allies in the region over the weekend. On a four-day visit to India, Secretary of State Marco Rubio said during a media availability that significant progress has been made in negotiations, but he also warned that there hasn't been any final progress.
3: We think we've made some progress on the outline of something that, if it works, could give us that outcome. Obviously, that will require full Iranian acceptance and then compliance, and it will require some future work on negotiating the details.
1: Trump said in a social media post yesterday that the final aspects and details of the deal are currently being discussed and will be announced shortly. And finally, Ukrainian President Volodymyr Zelensky says Russia used a powerful hypersonic ballistic missile during a mass drone and missile attack on Kyiv today. The action killed at least two people and marked the third time the weapon was used in the four-year war. ABC's Lama Hassan has details from London.
4: Just hours off, the U.S. Embassy issued the urgent security alert warning of a potential massive air attack. Russia launching one of the heaviest overnight attacks from the air, sea and land, using hundreds of missiles and drones, including the powerful hypersonic Oreshnik ballistic missile, which is capable of carrying nuclear warheads.
1: Russia's defense ministry confirmed it used the Oreshnik missile as well as other missile types seeking to strike Ukrainian military command and control facilities, but they did not specify where the targets were. This is the Canadian Press. In sports, an unbeaten Canada will be aiming to strengthen its lead atop Group B at the World Men's Hockey Championship today when it plays Slovakia. Canada has four regulation wins and an overtime win in five preliminary round outings, while Slovakia has three regulation wins, one overtime win, and one loss. In the Stanley Cup playoffs, the Vegas Golden Knights, who won the first two games of the Western Conference Final Series in Colorado, return home tonight to host the Avalanche in game number three. Last night, the Carolina Hurricanes even the best of seven Eastern Conference final by dumping the Montreal Canadiens 3-2 in overtime in game number two. The teams head to Montreal tied at a game apiece. In BC, the host Rockets and Chicoutimi Saguenayens, both with 0-1 records, square off tonight in a key game at the Memorial Cup in Kelowna. The Rockets lost 5-0 in Friday's tournament opener to the OHL champion Kitchener Rangers, while the QMJHL Saguenayens lost 5-3 to the Western Hockey League champion Everett Silvertips 5-3 last night. From the Canadian Press, I'm Don Mitchell.
5: I'm Roman Hader with your 980 CJME News Update. It's been a big weekend for the Rough Riders. For the first time in 35 years, Saskatoon hosted a CFL preseason game between the Saskatchewan Rough Riders and the Winnipeg Blue Bombers. The last time a game like that was held at Griffith Stadium was 1991. Spray paint cans and street art turned heads at Regina's Cathedral Village Arts Festival this weekend. It was the event's 35th anniversary, with this year's theme focusing on your story and artists sharing the inspiration behind their work. One artist hopes that showcasing live street art at the festival will help to grow interest in murals and public art across the province. A University of Saskatchewan professor says Saskatchewan's wet spring could mean more mosquitoes than usual this year. Dr. Sean Prager says the heat could play a role in how quickly we'll start to see them. CJME weather, Sunday, partly cloudy with a 30% chance of showers, a risk of a thunderstorm, and a high of 28. Monday, sunny and a high of 29. That's your 980 CJME News Update. I'm Roman Hader.
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0: Welcome back to the show. Evan Bray, good to have you here on a Friday morning. You know, Saskatchewan is a big province. If you've driven from literally one side of the province to the other, you realize it is a big province. Have you ever done the drive from the north, the top of the province, to the bottom? I mean, that right there would give you an understanding of just how big this province is. And that's driving it. What about running it? Can you imagine running from the northernmost point in the province to the south border, the U.S. border? I mean, that's exactly what Megan Witherspoon is planning to do. This is an incredible story. She's decided to do this run in honor of her mother, Louise, who passed away of leukemia at 38 years old, which, by the way, is the same age that Megan is at now. And along the way, she's raising money and awareness for leukemia and the Lymphoma Society of Canada. And I'm happy to say we've connected with Megan Witherspoon just before she starts out on this run today. We're chatting with Megan by phone. Megan, thanks so much for taking our call.
1: Thank you so much for having me.
0: This is quite the run. Has anyone ever run from north to south of this province before?
1: No.
0: Wow.
1: This will be the first time.
0: This is quite. How far is it going to be, total kilometers?
1: Yeah, so as a crow flies, I think it's around 1,200, but we're going to be doing a little bit over 1,500 kilometers.
0: Well, I was going to say, some of those roads, especially in the north, they're not exactly straight.
1: No, they're not.
0: They go around lakes and whatever. Have you done any training in, you know, what I consider to be areas like northern Saskatchewan?
1: Oh, good question. Not particularly north Saskatchewan. I have done quite a bit of training on gravel roads and things like that. We are sticking mostly to gravel. We're going to stay away from pavement as much as we can. I am a trail runner, so gravel and trails feels a bit more natural to me.
0: Someone told me once that if you're a long runner, that running on gravel is actually better than pavement. Is that right?
1: That's what I feel.
0: Yeah. Sure. Someone said there's a little bit more spring in it. So, I mean, you have done, I know, ultra marathons. So what are they, 160 kilometers?
1: Yeah, exactly. Yeah, I do anything from 50K to I've successfully done 200 mile races.
0: Wow. This is a departure though from a 160 kilometer race to, what did you say, 1500? Some odd kilometers?
1: Yes, it's super true. It feels a little bit like a combination between, you know, distance hiking, and then also the running aspect. So, like with hiking, you're kind of used to moving your body all day, having supper, going to bed and having to do it again. So it's kind of that combination.
0: Right. Megan Witherspoon is my guest, the Saskatchewan runner who, let's talk a bit about your mom, Louise, who, you lost at a very young age.
1: Yeah. So this run, thank you for saying that. It is in memory of her, in honor of her. My mom was a forestry technician. She grew up in the very south of the province, which is where my run is ending, near Climax, Saskatchewan, kind of near Valmarie. And then her life kind of took her into Rosser in the parkland. She went to Loon Lake, in the forest. And then I was born in Flin Flon in the Canadian Shield. So this run is in honor of her, and it's kind of, tracing the landscape that she lived and that she loved.
0: Oh, what a beautiful way to honor your mom, but also raise money, because that's what you're doing, raising some money and awareness along this journey as well, Megan.
1: I am, for sure. So my beneficiary is the Leukemia Lymphoma Society of Canada, and I'm raising $10 for every kilometer. So my goal is $15,000.
0: Wow. Good for you. And I'm assuming, I know you've got a website, everystepisgood.ca. Can people donate through that website?
1: Yes. There's on my website, there's a little bit more information about my story. And then I do have a link right to my donation page. And I also have a live tracker on there, too, that I hopefully will be giving live updates every day.
0: Wow. Live tracking. So this is, yes. I think you've set a goal of 30 days to do this journey.
1: Yeah, that's my goal. If I come in a little bit over, it's not the end of the world. If it's 32 or 35. But that's, yeah, it is a supported run. So I'm going to be having people with me every day. So I do want to be very cognizant about their commitment as well.
0: Sure. I mean, I'm sure you've thought about and talked about all of this, but along with climate changes that might happen. I mean, you're not beyond getting, you could get hit with snow up there. I mean, gosh, we've had snow recently, but what about any of the other challenges that you could meet along the way? What are the thought processes you've had around those?
1: Yeah, like the weather is a huge one. If I hit like a week of rain, of course, that'll add huge challenges. With the late spring, I've been trying to look at, you know, what everything's looking like up in Stony Rapids. Like there's probably still, ice on the lakes and things like that.
0: Right.
1: So, we are preparing for a tree season run. And then other challenges, I mean, the big one is, of course, overuse injury. It's
0: yeah.
1: just having some pain that's getting worse. So I'm just mitigating that with bringing lots of a pretty big first aid kit. And I also have, like, my physio that's on call.
0: How long of a run do you plan on doing each day?
1: Well, it's kind of hard to predict. I do hope that it's, you know, over a marathon a day. And I am an ultra runner, which means that we do walk a little bit.
0: Yeah.
1: So, it's going to be a combination of running and walking every day. But yeah, my plan is over a marathon.
0: Okay. As we're talking, a text comes in that says challenges. What about wildlife? ?
1: Yeah. We're definitely taking precaution there. You know, bear spray, bug nets, things like that.
0: Sure.
1: I do have a support vehicle with me, so that'll, of course, provide some, you know, some safety and things like that.
0: Is there a way, like, have you given advance notice, or will you be, maybe is a better way to ask, to communities that you might be passing through or by? Because I'm sure if people know you're coming by their community, they're going to want to give you some support, some honks on the highway or on the road, the grid, whatever it might be.
1: Yeah, exactly. I'm really excited because in Stony Rapids, I'm going to be going to the school on Monday morning. And I'm also going to be going to the school. I'm a teacher, so this just makes me so happy. I'm also going to be going to the school in Black Lake. And then along the way, I think just like people are starting to know that I'll be running. So I do hope to kind of make some connections with communities.
0: I love it. I love this, Megan. It's such a cool thing. And again, the website is everystepisgood.ca. Megan Witherspoon is the runner. I'm going to say teacher by trade, but runner by passion. Is that a good way to put it?
1: Yes, that's perfect. I love that.
0: And you leave today. In fact, you said you're leaving this afternoon for LaRonge, correct?
1: Yeah, so we're going to go to LaRonge today, and then tomorrow we drive all the way to Stony. I think it'll be about 12 hours from Stony Rapids. And then Sunday we'll be able to just hang out and organize gear, and then Monday we'll literally start
0: running.
1: Wow,
0: this is a fascinating journey, again, all raising money and awareness for Leukemia and Lymphoma Society of Canada. Megan, I've really enjoyed having you on the program. We will be watching very closely, and maybe we can even check in with you again at some point on this journey, definitely when you reach your goal.
1: Perfect, I would love that. Thank you so much.
0: Megan Witherspoon. Check out the website, everystepisgood.ca, a great way to track the progress of this run from the northern tip of Saskatchewan to the very South Canada-US border. And, of course, if you'd like to track and follow along, you can do it and donate to this very worthwhile cause. It's a great Saskatchewan story. 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
3: I'm Roman Hader with your 980 CJME news update. It's been a big weekend for the Rough Riders. For the first time in 35 years, Saskatoon hosted a CFL preseason game between the Saskatchewan Rough Riders and the Winnipeg Blue Bombers. The last time a game like that was held at Griffith Stadium was 1991. Spray paint cans and street art turned heads at Regina's Cathedral Village Arts Festival this weekend. It was the event's 35th anniversary, with this year's theme focusing on your story and artists sharing the inspiration behind their work. One artist hopes that showcasing live street art at the festival will help to grow interest in murals and public art across the province. A University of Saskatchewan professor says Saskatchewan's wet spring could mean more mosquitoes than usual this year. Dr. Sean Prager says the heat could play a role in how quickly we'll start to see them. CJME weather, Sunday partly cloudy with a 30% chance of showers, a risk of a thunderstorm, and a high of 28. Monday sunny and a high of 29. That's your 980 CJME News Update. I'm Roman Hader.
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0: It's the annual joke, the two seasons in Saskatchewan, winter and construction. 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
0: This has been off and on a discussion that we've had on the program, and I've always appreciated not only your take on this, but bringing in different guests to talk about Alberta, the notion of separation. Many people feel Saskatchewan should be following suit. We've seen a couple of things happen this week. A premature press release that went out that infuriated some people. A couple of cabinet ministers in Alberta resign from the UCP party. And that all brought Danielle Smith to televisions last night. She did a paid address to the province last night on the notion of separation. Did it help or did it add fuel to the fire? Let's bring in someone who can talk about this because he talks about this a lot. Ryan Jesperson is a longtime Alberta media personality, an event host, a keynote speaker. He is the host of Real Talk, Ryan Jesperson. And I'm happy to say we've connected with Ryan this morning. Ryan, thanks so much for joining the program.
14: It's an honor to be on. Thanks for the invitation.
0: So I know you've talked about this. My gosh, it's monopolized your show over the last number of weeks. Does the announcement, does the statement last night by Danielle Smith let the air out at all between now and the fall?
14: Evan, that is a perfect first question because it doesn't do anything to let any air out and nobody's happy about it. That's the whole point, right? You've got the separatists behind this petition that they claim had about 300,000 signatures. That, of course, is surrounded in doubt now because of this data breach, this voter list data leak that was confirmed a couple of weeks ago. And now everybody's wondering who has access to Alberta's voter intel and how have those names potentially been used. Mm-hmm. Then you've got the Forever Canadian petition. Organized by former Deputy Premier Thomas Lukaszczyk. They got about, just under 500,000 signatures, about 470,000. Here's the somewhat confusing part about that, though. Mr. Lukaszczyk, with his petition, was not necessarily asking for a referendum question. What he wanted was to put it through another avenue. That's this legislative process where basically it would have Alberta's MLAs vote on the issue. In other words, they'd have to have a coming out party if they were separatists or if they wanted to stay in Canada. And I think Lukaszczyk wanted it to go that way. That's what he's claiming. It should be noted, Evan, that not everybody that signed Lukaszczyk's Forever Canadian petition truly understood what they were signing up for, because we got a bunch of those folks now saying, oh no, we wanted the referendum. We're signing up for the referendum. And then you've got a group of Albertans that don't want the referendum at all, right, on separation, for a million different reasons, right? A lot of them feel like it's serving as a very divisive exercise, which you could make a strong argument for. A lot of them are arguing economically that it's creating a lot of uncertainty at a time that Alberta's trying to get another pipeline built, at a time where we're experiencing real population influx, and it's really sort of complicating matters there on marketing Alberta to the rest of Canada, the whole Alberta is calling campaign. So when the premier announced, whatever it was, 13, 14 hours ago, that the government of Alberta was going to be the proponent of a question in this October 19th referendum, should Alberta remain a province in Canada, or should the government of Alberta commence the legal process required under the Canadian Constitution to hold a binding provincial referendum on whether or not Alberta should separate from Canada?
0: Should we vote to vote?
14: Should we vote to vote? Should we vote to spend more money on another vote? But essentially, this is, I would say that this isn't unique in politics, but we almost are looking at a situation this morning where nobody's happy.
0: You talked a bit about some of the fracturing that's starting to happen. I mean, you guys had a couple of cabinet ministers this week step aside. So there's just so many pieces to this. You heard the Jeffrey Raths of the world saying this could be the end of Danielle Smith's career. She really did walk a political tightrope last night in that 14 and a half minute address. Do you feel, Ryan, that everyday Albertans, the majority of them, want to put the pen to paper to say, yes, I want to stay in Alberta? Is that the majority?
14: I mean, I don't know that the majority of Albertans want a referendum,
0: right?
14: But when the referendum question happens, I strongly believe that the majority of Albertans will vote to stay in Canada. And I do think that there's some value in having a vote if we could be optimistic that could put this all to bed, right? That we could say, here's the scoreboard. Everybody had their say. And we went through the democratic process for all intents and purposes. And here's what the results are. But if Quebec is any example, I'm not sure that a referendum question on this is going to quell or satiate the separatists. And, you know, I don't suspect that the movement would die or go away. What's interesting in all of this is the call from the official opposition and others for this to be kept out of a referendum entirely and to put pressure on would-be separatists to form an official political party, to elect a leader, to run candidates in every Alberta riding, and to, you know, basically run on, you know, to seek a mandate to separate, like the Parti Québécois has, like the Bloc Québécois has federally. And, you know, whether or not that happens remains to be seen. There's no one real clear, credible leader driving this separation movement. So I don't know what that would look like, but I suspect strongly, based on polling and anecdotally, that the majority of Albertans, you know, I'm going to say 70% plus, would vote to stay.
0: Longtime Alberta media personality Ryan Jesperson, host as well of Real Talk, Ryan Jesperson, joining us this morning. You know, there's so many people that will say, Ryan, that going to a referendum vote, while it does give people the opportunity to give input to the government, if nothing comes from the vote, it can set people up to be more frustrated. So even if you take this separation question aside, look at things like an immigration question or a Senate composition question. If the vote happens, but the outcome of the vote doesn't equal what the reality is or the changes that are being asked to be made, does that set things up for more frustration?
14: Well, and here's the thing, too, is that of the 9 questions that have been confirmed, so now the 10 questions, right, with the premier's announcement last night, like you touched on, there's a whole bunch of questions on you know, immigration, of course, and then the constitutional questions, right, where we're going to be asking about appointing judges. They're going to be asking questions about, you know, abolishing the, you know, as the government's describing it, the unelected federal Senate, you know, opting out of programs on healthcare, education, social services. Like, a lot of this just simply isn't doable, right? Like, the provincial government doesn't have the power to unilaterally decide that it's going to be appointing its own provincial judges, judges appointed to the provincial King's Bench and appeal courts. The province of Alberta has no power, really, to work to abolish the unelected federal Senate. Now, it's asking, you know, the question on there, on that front, you know, do you support the government of Alberta working with the governments of other willing provinces?
0: Right.
14: I mean, number one, the entire referendum is an alienation process from the rest of Canada. So I don't understand how the government's going to seek a mandate to rally other provinces to work to abolish the Senate. I mean, this has been, you know, Stephen Harper's Triple E Senate, the firewall letter in Alberta, you know, 30 years ago. I mean, there's long been a sentiment, a strong sentiment that some of these things should happen. Preston Manning essentially, you know, built a Reform Party out of nothing into the, you know, into the official opposition on many of these same fronts. But I, you know, I think that the average person, obviously I don't speak for 5 million people, but I can say, Evan, there's a lot of people just rolling their eyes at this whole thing.
0: Ryan Jesperson is my guest. There's so many different pieces to this. Pierre Poilievre has been coming out quite strong, saying he supports the United Canada. He, of course, now an MP from Alberta, so he will be lobbying in the province of Alberta for how he thinks that referendum vote should go as well. Does this have political ramifications? If you look into your crystal ball, Ryan, does it have political ramifications for Danielle Smith come the next election?
14: Yeah, I mean, I would say so. Yeah, on the Poilievre front, let me point out, too, the, you know, his riding that he's representing, the one that Damien Kirk stepped aside, Battle River Crowfoot. Certainly, you know, I would hate to sort of try to prognosticate here or represent a riding where I don't live. But I would say that you would probably find a stronger separatist sentiment in that riding than you would in the average Alberta riding. So it puts Mr. Poilievre in a very interesting position.
0: Yeah. Ryan Jesperson, who he's talked about this a lot. If you ever caught his podcast, Real Talk, Ryan Jesperson, he's a longtime Alberta media personality here on 650 CKOM 980 CJME.
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0: Welcome back to the show, Evan Bray. Good to have you here. A nice day in the province. Maybe a shower splashes through, but as we make our way towards the weekend, we're definitely seeing some warm weather, that's for sure. Well, boy, I'll tell you, it's been a busy couple of weeks. A handful of federal ministers coming through Saskatchewan. Last week, we connected on this program with Canada's Transport Minister, Stephen McKinnon. We know on Tuesday of this week, Federal Defense Minister David McGuinty was in Moose Jaw for the announcement there. Well, now another federal minister is in our province, and in fact, She has made her way into our studio. I'm happy to say Liberal MP for Edmonton Centre and the Minister responsible for Prairies Economic Development Canada, Eleanor Olszewski is joining me in studio. Minister, thank you so much for making the time.
1: It's a complete pleasure to be here. And unlike the other ministers, I was actually born in Swift Current.
0: Oh, so you've got I have Saskatchewan a big connection. Ties. Is
1: absolutely.
0: That right?
1: Absolutely.
0: So you've got a quick turnaround. So I'm happy to see you in studio because you're speaking to the Saskatchewan Chamber of Commerce in 24 minutes.
1: I am indeed.
0: Yeah. Well, I thank you for stopping by. So let's maybe start off with not everybody knows what Prairies Can is. You're the minister of this organization. What is it?
1: So Prairies Economic Development is actually an organization that represents the Prairie provinces, and it's actually their voice in Ottawa, first and foremost. But then it's also an on-the-ground organization that helps small and medium-sized businesses. It helps them by investing in them. It helps them diversify and grow their customer bases and innovate. So it's very important with respect to bringing businesses along. And in Saskatchewan, we have three Prairies Can offices, one in Regina, one in Saskatoon, and one in Prince Albert.
0: So what do you point to with those offices or maybe something over the last year that you would consider success that have come out of your portfolio?
1: Honestly, so many successes because a lot of federal government programming has been delivered through the regional development offices, of which Prairies Can is one. And so the announcement I'm making later today, it's with respect to tariff relief. And so there's been a number of announcements made that provide tariff relief to tariff-impacted businesses in Saskatchewan. The regional development agencies are also providing funding with respect to the defense strategy. And so there have been other announcements made. My friend and my colleague, Buckley Belanger, made an announcement last week, and I believe it was about $8.3 million that went to a variety of businesses to help them feed into the defense supply chain, strengthen their own supply chains, become part of the sort of pan-Canadian defense strategy. So those are just some of the ways that Prairies Can works really closely with businesses on the ground in Saskatchewan and helps them become more successful, innovate, scale up, et cetera.
0: You know, when I hear announcements of tariff relief, I think these are good interim measures because these tariffs are, of course, something that they're ever evolving and we're dealing with. The ultimate best case scenario, Minister, is to get a deal. Are we anywhere close to getting a deal? That's something that I know your government has talked about. In fact, in the election leading up to this term, forming government, that was a big part of the promise. Are we close?
1: I wouldn't like to say that we're close because I just think the situation is so unpredictable, as we know. Mm-hmm. What I can say, though, is that we've got a really strong negotiating team and that you know, for our government, it's not about the quickest period of time to make a deal. And the Prime Minister has been clear and Dominic LeBlanc has been clear. It's about getting the absolute best deal that we can for Canadians. And that means not negotiating two or three things and, you know, coming to an end point on those only to have, you know, the U.S. come back to us and say, well, now that we have these nine other irritants that we want to talk to you about. So it's really getting a comprehensive deal with the Americans that's in the best interests of all Canadians. And we're completely focused on making sure that that's the end result.
0: We've got Minister Eleanor Olszewski joining me in studio today. She is the minister responsible for Prairies Economic Development Canada.
1: That we want to talk to you about. So it's really getting a comprehensive deal with the Americans that's in the best interests of all Canadians. And we're completely focused on making sure that that's the end result.
0: We've got Minister Eleanor Olszewski joining me in studio today. She is the minister responsible for Prairies Economic Development Canada. This has got to be a tough portfolio.

0: You're in a portfolio where you're trying to look out for the prairies when it comes to economic development. So how do you see that and how do you respond to it? If you were meeting someone on the street or you're speaking at an event like you are today, I'm sure you get asked that question regularly.
1: Yeah, I do indeed. And I can respond in a number of ways. And I guess firstly, my job actually is to be the strongest voice I can possibly be for Alberta and for the Prairie Provinces through that portfolio as well. And just with respect to what this government's done so far, like, we totally understand that there have been tensions between the West and Ottawa for, as you say, a substantial period of time. We understand that a lot of those grievances need to be taken into account. They're important. They're serious. And the Prime Minister and in fact, all of us have been, I think, really focused on what I would call resetting the relationship, not just with Alberta, but with the West, between the West and Ottawa as well. And I think we've done some things that really go beyond just talking about how we want to do that. So one of them, of course, is putting the Major Projects Office in Calgary. That was a fundamentally important thing for us to do, having Dawn Farrell lead it. You know, she's a Westerner. In addition, the collaboration, the extent of the deep collaboration between the province of Alberta and our government with respect to the MOU, I think, is just such a shining example of how the Prime Minister's not just talking, he's actually doing, and it's coming to the table, it's collaborating, and I think it really shows that when you have the best interests of the West, of Albertans and Canadians in mind, that there's really nothing you can't accomplish by collaborating and working together. And just to add to that briefly, I really think that's one of the Prime Minister's gifts, is that he can walk into a room where people are talking past one another and have them focus on the things that really matter so that things actually get done and accomplished for everyone's benefit.
0: Minister Eleanor Olszewski, who is the minister responsible for Prairies Economic Development Canada, Prairies Can, and heading straight from the studio over to this luncheon with the Saskatchewan Chamber of Commerce. 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
3: It's 7 o'clock. I'm Roman Hadar. A preseason game Rider fans have been waiting over three decades for gets a storybook ending. A shooting just outside the White House leaves one person dead. And how a new deal could end the war in the Middle East. In Regina, mainly sunny, and it's 11. In Saskatoon, partly sunny, and it's 12. A preseason game Saskatchewan Roughrider fans had been waiting over three decades for ended in true storybook fashion in Saskatoon. Green Zone sports reporter Scott Roblin has a full recap of a historic exhibition game that went down to the wire.
4: Doesn't really quite feel real yet.
5: Daniel Weeb became a hometown hero Saturday night for the Saskatchewan Roughriders. The former USAS Husky star securing the game-winning touchdown in a 31-27 preseason victory over the Winnipeg Blue Bombers at Griffith Stadium. Here's head coach Corey Mace.
6: Of course it was supposed to happen like that, but you know, I'm so incredibly proud of that kid.
5: Weeb was just as focused on the plays he missed Saturday as he hopes the heroics are just the start of his pro career with the Riders.
4: In the day, I want to be making plays like this in season when it matters most.
5: From Griffith Stadium in Saskatoon, I'm Scott Roblin.
3: That win has a lot of fans wanting to see the green and white return to Saskatoon a little more often, hopefully avoiding another 35-year wait. Our Maria Robinson has more.
7: Members of Rider Nation had some thoughts on Saskatoon's first game since 1991.
8: It's about damn time.
9: 34 years or something is too long.
7: For fan Michael Soloski, it should just be a rule that the Bridge City gets a turn at going green and white every year.
8: They have training camp here. There needs to be a preseason game here.
7: And after driving from Unity, he wants to see it happen more often so fans across Saskatchewan can get to a game.
8: Make a bigger freaking effort for years to come. Like, why not? We, the North, are just as much fans as them, the South.
7: At Griffith Stadium, I'm Maria Robinson.
3: A shocking situation out of the United States this weekend after a man exchanged gunfire with Secret Service just a short distance from the White House. Journalists, along with others, being forced to run for cover.
10: President Trump has said a deal is close, only for the two sides to remain far apart.
3: A suspect is now dead, and a bystander is now in hospital. It was the third time gunfire had happened near President Donald Trump in the past month. Just hours before that shooting took place, U.S. President Donald Trump saying a deal with Iran that includes reopening the Strait of Hormuz has been largely negotiated. Trump posted on his Truth Social site that final aspects and details of the deal are currently being discussed and would be announced shortly. He described it as a memorandum of understanding pertaining to peace that must be finalized by the U.S., Iran, and other countries that took part in the negotiating calls. Some Canadian lawyers are calling a new U.S. policy requiring most foreigners to apply for green cards a shock. U.S. Citizenship and Immigration Services announced Friday that foreigners living in the U.S. on temporary visas must go through consular services in their home countries to apply instead of doing so from the United States. Toronto lawyer Joel Guberman says the only U.S. consulate in Canada that processes green card applications is in Montreal, which will likely be overwhelmed with cases as a result. Those living in remote or northern parts of the province can look forward to getting kidney care a little closer to home. This week, St. Paul's Hospital Foundation reached its $10 million goal for its Buy Your Side Kidney Care campaign. A chunk of that money will go towards a transition program, meaning patients who live far from their nearest hospital will be able to visit once every few months rather than multiple times a week. The latest local news is as close as your phone. Check out CKOM.com and CJME.com, Saskatchewan's homepages for news at 7:04. Sports from the Green Zone. After waiting 35 years for another Riders game in Saskatoon, the Green and White delivered at Griffith Stadium this weekend. They walked away with a 31-27 win last night against the Blue Bombers. The Vegas Golden Knights, who won the first two games of the Western Conference Final Series in Colorado, return home tonight to host the Avalanche in Game 3. Meanwhile, the Montreal Canadiens are heading home after earning a split in the first two games of the Eastern Conference Final against the Carolina Hurricanes. The Habs host Game 3 tomorrow after losing 3-2 in overtime last night. It's 7:05. In Regina and southern Saskatchewan today, partly cloudy with a 30% chance of showers, a risk of a thunderstorm, and a high of 28. Tonight, partly cloudy with a 30% chance of showers, a risk of a thunderstorm, and a low of 12. Tomorrow, mainly sunny, and a high of 29. In Saskatoon and central Saskatchewan today, mainly sunny, and a high of 25. Tonight, mainly cloudy, and a low of 10. Tomorrow, sunny, and a high of 28. Across Saskatchewan today in the Battle Fords, 9, Prince Albert 13, Swift Current 12, Weyburn 9, Estevan 9, Yorkton 9, and in Moose Jaw 14. In Regina, mainly sunny with a southeast wind at 25 and it's 11. In Saskatoon, mostly cloudy with a south wind at 15 and it's 12. It's 7:06. I'm Roman Hader.
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11: Pretty big deal moving ahead involving Information Services Corporation. Of course, this is the entity that many people rely on every day. Our land titles are there, property records, business registry. It's a pretty big deal for not just our province, but others in Canada. This $1.2 billion sale to outside investors has some good news for Saskatchewan. The government is saying the head office will stay in Regina and the service won't change, but it does give, of course, some cash to the province that is planning on using on healthcare. So supporters are saying this is a smart financial move. Critics are saying, should we be selling something that has all of this property right and public record information in it? Or should it be more linked to public control? To help us break this down, we're welcoming Paul Martin back to the show. Always enjoy having Paul here. He is Ralco's business commentator. Paul, thanks for taking our call.
12: Not at all.
11: So let's talk about this sale. The ISC, first of all, why don't you give us a bit of history? ISC, what importance does it play in the province?
12: Well, to go back far enough, this is really what was known as land titles way back when. And it was the government-owned registration spot where you would, put your name on the title. That's where the titles were held. And, we had to keep some sort of a registry so that if I claimed that I own my house, I actually could prove that I own my house. And that's important when you go to the bank, for example. If you're going to get a mortgage, the bank attaches to that mortgage the security of your property. Well, the bank has to be able to prove that, Paul does indeed own the house that we're going to forward advance the mortgage on. So that's where it comes from. And then later in life, it started to morph. People got to thinking that, a registry is a registry is a registry. What else can you register? So vital statistics, for example, went over there. They kicked around some other stuff that didn't happen, but others began to realize this was an opportunity for us to get beyond Saskatchewan, and they started kicking around the idea of starting to privatize it. So they turned it into a company, and over time sold about, they basically got it listed on the stock exchange. So the bulk of it was all the shares were traded. But the government held on to about 30%, not quite, but in the neighborhood of 30%. So the people of Saskatchewan still own 30% of it, roughly.
13: Mm-hmm.
12: And then it started extending these, offering these services to other jurisdictions. And it became, a business. And so we could generate revenue by doing registrations for land titles, for example, in, the Northwest Territories or wherever you want. You really just sort of take down the boundaries at that point and create an expansion opportunity. And you become specialized at it, and that's what happened here. And now you've got the case, which is the pension funds in Quebec, saying, we like the look of this thing, and we think it can be growing even faster, farther, and they want to buy it. So if you read the wording of what the government's press release said was, they will support this deal. So effectively, the case in Quebec has said, we are making a bid, an offer for all the stock of that company. And Saskatchewan, the government owns about 30%, 29 or something like that. The government says we will vote our shares in favor of it. But there's still 80% or 70%, I guess, still floating around that are in the hands of average investors, institutions, those kinds of things. So they have to convince all of them to trade in their shares, too. And they made a very, handsome offer for the stock at about a 50% premium over what it was trading at. And now we'll see somebody else come along and offer more. I mean, that's always a possibility. You've seen bidding wars happen on these kinds of things before. So we're not done yet, but at least the thing is in play.
13: So just to clear up a couple of, because I'm seeing a number of texts that are floating in on the text line saying, I can't believe the Saskatchewan government is selling its shares to Quebec. That's not true. That's not what's happening here.
12: No, the Quebec pension funds, which are managed by the case, has made a bid for it. So it won't be the government of Quebec that's buying it, but it will be the parent company will be in Quebec. But under the terms of when they created Information Services Corp, that's ISC, they put in place what's called a golden share, which really means that the headquarters of the company will always stay here. Now, when you listed it on the stock exchange, you basically said no longer is ownership going to be 100% Saskatchewan because anybody can buy on the stock exchange. So if you're a Toronto person, you could buy the stock on the exchange. But the mind and management, as they like to say, will stay in Saskatchewan. And I think the government has guaranteed some late legislative changes that, coincidentally just happened in the last few days that effectively cleared the way for this. That Saskatchewan government will get to appoint a couple of directors to this thing. So there will be some influence. But, yep, it's right. But, technically, this company hasn't been owned in Saskatchewan for quite a while.
13: Right.
12: Yeah.
13: So that golden share, that 29.5% shares owned by the province will still be retained by the province.
12: Yeah, the golden share, not the 29.5% that will be sold.
13: Okay.
12: And those are voting shares. But the golden share really means it's like a legislative hammer. But if the bylaws of this company state that it must always be headquartered in Saskatchewan, and if you want to buy the company, you have to accept that condition. And so that condition has been accepted by the prospective buyer. They're going to leave the headquarters here. They'll leave management in place. And so we'll continue to see the business headquartered here. And if the business grows, that growth will accrue in Saskatchewan. There will be more jobs here and, that sort of stuff. So effectively, you've got a very deep capital pool that's now got control of the company. If they're prepared to put more money in, maybe they can expand it. And when the government trades in its shares, they sell them. There's about $270 million is what they said they're going to get out of it. They're going to put it into hospital infrastructure. Now, I haven't said what that is yet, but, we probably should expect an announcement fairly soon, some kind of, hospital construction project of some sort.
13: Paul Martin is my guest, Ralco business commentator. So maybe two questions that flow from this, Paul. I'll ask them both and you can answer them in your own time. Number one, is this a good decision for the province to give up their shares, their 29.5%? And then a number two, is there a worry about this ownership of what is, I mean, I realize it's bigger than Saskatchewan, but a lot of our information is in this company that is now going to be owned by potentially a pension plan in Quebec.
12: Yeah. You know, a part of the, one of the provisions here is that the data, all the data that's there must be resident here too. So headquarters stays here and the data stays here. So I don't think, you know, the threat to data is any different than it was 2 days ago. It's still managed here, and the, all of the same legislative requirements under the Privacy Act and that sort of stuff all remains in effect. The grander issue of whether we should be in this or out of this, and at the end of the day, if you think this is a business that has the potential to grow, then the hard part for anything that's owned, at least even partially owned by government, you have to put capital in once in a while to grow. And is the provincial government in a position to advance capital? And if you're sitting at the cabinet table, you say, I've got this asset over here, ISC, that's making money, and somebody's willing to pay for it. And I got one over here called Sask Power, which is going to need a whole lot of capital going forward. What decision do I make, right? And so, yeah, there's a kind of a pride of ownership thing in here, but really, if the company has potential to grow, then get out of the way. And I don't think governments really have the capacity these days to invest, even if it's a winner, to put more money into them. And if the marketplace is prepared to do it, then I guess get out of the way and let it happen. And hopefully you can figure out a way to accrue all of the growth to benefit your community. And that's what the Golden Share is intended to do.
13: Paul Martin, Rolco's business commentator here on 980 CJME and 650 CKOM.
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0: Everybody loves a beautiful day in Regina. 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
13: For the most part, boy, the weekend is looking nice. Next week, weather looks warm, not warm, hot, actually, on a couple of the days, which is great for anyone who's got plans to do something outside. Certainly thinking of the farmers who are wanting to get seeding, but I even talking with people that are wanting to get out to the golf course, people that are wanting to throw a hook in the water. A lot of people thinking about fishing. We know that the fishing season has officially opened in the province. So this is an exciting thing, and this is why we thought, hey, why not use today as an opportunity to check in with our friend Jason Mattity, a Saskatchewan fishing expert. Always appreciate having Jason on the show. By the way, if you like to get your fishing tips and hints and tricks by watching short videos, check out getfishing.ca. That's the website where Jason and his brother do their work, and it is full of all kinds of incredible hints and tips and tricks, especially for people like me. I'm a very novice angler. I enjoy it, but I'm by no means know the tricks of the trade, so it's very helpful. And I'm happy to say we've connected today with Jason Mattity of Mattity's Get Fishing by phone. Jason, thanks for taking the call.
28: Thanks for having me.
13: It feels like we're getting going a little bit late this year. I mean, I realize that's not a thing, but I think it's just the way our minds are feeling about spring, Jason.
28: Absolutely, you know, and it's really, even though in the southern part of the province, the angling season opened on May 5th, things really are behind. They're slower. Just ask people trying to put in a garden and cutting their lawns and things. Things are just way behind. And the fishing is absolutely impacted by this. I mean, everything happens with the heat of the spring sun that gets the fish spawning, gets their, you know, making the next generation over with. That's well behind as well. And sometimes not good, because if fish don't have the opportunity to make more fish or reproduce with warm sunshine, they may just skip a year and not reproduce. And that isn't good for anglers. I mean, it happens in nature. It's been happening for thousands of years if this does happen when we have a cold spring. But it doesn't make for as productive of more baby fish coming up mm-hmm. as it would on a normal warmer spring.
13: So as I was sitting down preparing for our chat this morning, I was wondering about the flooding levels. Does that have an impact at all on fishing?
28: Absolutely. And for those folks in those areas, first off, you know, I hope you're doing the best you can holding things together, saving your properties and getting water off so farmers can get seeded if that's possible. But what it does is it, in addition to the cold, these fish have all these new habitats they can go to. And those habitats are changing sometimes by the hour in terms of water levels going up and down. And it spreads the fish out over a much larger area. They basically have way more living space. So that still same amount of fish, but they can be a lot more difficult to find. So if you are trying to catch fish in those flooded areas, you got to think of current breaks, places where they can rest and get out of that strong current. And honestly, that could be a field out somewhere like a mile away or a kilometer away from the main river channel, like up around the Assiniboine, for example, somewhere behind trees, back eddies. Those are the types of places you look for to try to catch fish in flood conditions.
13: Jason Matady is my guest, Saskatchewan fishing expert. Of course, you can go check to their website out at getfishing.ca. Okay, let's get the business out of the way first, because this year there's this $20 fisheries habitat certificate. I know you've talked about this a bit. What is this all about?
28: Well, what it is that, there's a few projects, fisheries enhancement type projects and actions that are going on. And some of those projects involve updating the Saskatchewan Fish Hatchery. That's one that's, goes back over 100 years that it's been in existence. And some of that infrastructure is still there. So just like anything, things need to be rebuilt. What it does is it makes fishing ultimately better for all of us by providing more fish into the system. So that's what that fisheries habitat certificate that you now have to purchase in addition to your license amount will do for you. Now, I understand if you're also a hunter, you don't have to pay it twice. If you pay it once per season, that covers you both for fishing and hunting.
13: Okay. And is this something that you foresee being on for like forever going forward, or is this a temporary measure to try and get that kind of that stock level back up?
28: You know, that's a really good question. I really can't say. I know typically when these types of things come on, they don't go away. But I'm certainly not making that decision. But it's definitely one of those things that, it does, enhance the price of a license for sure. But, I would still say for $62 for something that you get to do for an entire year for entertainment for 8 hours a day or more, still a pretty good deal when you think of going to something like a movie these days with your family.
13: Let's talk about any other rules people should be aware of as they head out. They could be returning anglers, or maybe they're out there for the first time.
28: Yeah, the biggest one is, go to saskatchewan.ca/fishing and go read the angler's guide. Make sure you know the difference between a walleye and a perch, for example, because for walleyes in most locations, if you're keeping some to take home, you're only allowed to keep four of a certain size, whereas perch you can keep up to 25 in some waters. But in other waters, like you got your buffalo pounds, you got your black straps, for example, up near Saskatoon, you're only allowed to keep 10 walleyes and even or 10 perch, I should say. Got to be very clear in that 10 perch, four walleyes, and you have to make sure you know that certain bodies of water have fewer fish that you can keep, and the reason for that is they're by big urban centers and we want to protect that fishery. So that's a big one. Know what fish you're catching, know how many you can catch, and know what size. Those are the key ones. And just make sure that you're following the rules out there, because the one thing that not a lot of people think about is we've had a lot of people move to Saskatchewan in the last 15 to 20 years, and there were still the same amount of fish when they moved here. So there's a lot more angler pressure for those same amount of fish. So it's really, really important we know the rules and understand catch and release, and making sure you're keeping, understanding all those rules in terms of what you can keep and what you can't.
13: Well, that's actually leads nicely into a couple of questions that I had for you. I got a random text last week from Isaiah. It was actually headed into the long weekend. And Isaiah said he's new to Saskatoon. He loves to fish. He plans on going out fishing this year, but he likes to eat what he catches. He said, any suggestions? I actually texted him and I said, yes, listen, next week I'll ask Jason Matady the question for you. So what do you say to Isaiah in Saskatoon?
28: Well, it really does, kind of depend on what you like. Obviously, perch, pike, and walleye are our most popular species, and they are all very good to eat and enjoy as table fare. But we've also got gold eyes, we got whitefish, we got all kinds of cool other fish as well. So those are all good to eat. Just as they say, go to the angler's guide and know what you can and can't keep. Like, for example, for walleyes, you can only have one over 55 centimeters, but And you can keep them smaller than that. So it's really important to bring that measuring tape, know what you're keeping and that type of thing. And when it comes to like sturgeon that a lot of people catch at this time of year, which has been an incredible comeback story, Evan, on the Saskatchewan River system, never used to even see them in 20, 30 years ago. Zero is the amount of retention on those. You cannot keep those. You cannot keep, species like that. So you have to know what you can and can't keep for sure. And the other thing is, if you do want to keep a few fish, it's going to be hot soon. That whole tilt of the earth thing has got to work in our favor at some point. We got to be 25, 30 degrees. Bring a cooler, put those fish on ice immediately, because one of the things that ruin a meal is if you just leave them out in the sun and they spoil, and then they're literally not going to taste as good unless you take care of that catch.
13: Jason Matady, and again, website getfishing.ca. All kinds of great videos, fishing tips, and links in and through that webpage. We'll take a break. We'll be right back here on 980 CJME and 650 CKOM.
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3: It's 7:30. I'm Roman Hadar. A preseason game Saskatchewan Roughrider fans have been waiting over three decades for ended in true storybook fashion in Saskatoon. The Riders were able to walk away with a win last night, beating the Blue Bombers 31-27. A suspect is dead, and a bystander is in hospital after shots were fired near the White House yesterday. It was the third time gunfire had happened near President Donald Trump in the past month. U.S. President Donald Trump says a deal with Iran that includes reopening the Strait of Hormuz has been largely negotiated. Trump posted on his Truth Social site that final aspects and details of the deal are currently being discussed. Some Canadian lawyers are calling a new U.S. policy requiring most foreigners to apply for green cards in their home countries a shock. Toronto lawyer Joel Guberman says the only U.S. consulate in Canada that processes green card applications is in Montreal, which will likely be overwhelmed with cases as a result. In Regina and southern Saskatchewan today, partly cloudy with a 30% chance of showers, a risk of thunderstorm, and a high of 28. Tonight, partly cloudy with a 30% chance of showers, a risk of a thunderstorm, and a low of 12. In Saskatoon and central Saskatchewan today, mainly sunny and a high of 25. Tonight, mainly cloudy and a low of 10. In Regina, mainly sunny with a southeast wind at 25 and it's 11. In Saskatoon, mostly cloudy with a south wind at 15 and it's 12. It's 7:31. I'm Roman Hadar.
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31: Reggie, I want to talk China, but first I want to start out with some breaking news from yesterday. U.S. Undersecretary of War Elbridge Colby wrote on social media that the Pentagon would be, quote, pausing participation in the Permanent Joint Board on Defense, which is, for our listeners who aren't aware, it's an advisory board on North American continental defense. So the undersecretary said that Canada has, quote, failed to make credible progress on its defense commitments and that the U.S. can no longer avoid the gaps between rhetoric and reality. This is a board, Reggie, that's been operating continuously for 86 years. It's survived the Cold War, Korea, 9/11, and now it's been put on ice. How significant is this?
32: Well, I mean, look, you're right in that it has been in place going back to World War II, but it's also worth pointing out that this board hasn't formally met since Donald Trump returned to office for a second term. And I think that what this shows is that there is still a strain on the relationship between Canada and the U.S., with the Pentagon pointing out that Canada, well, committing to spending more on its military, spending more on joint defense, that it doesn't see Canada as having stepped up to the plate enough, and you can kind of wrap that into a much larger concern that the United States has with NATO and NATO spending overall. So the fact that they haven't met, I mean, that's important. The fact that this is on pause, that's also important. But I reached out to the Pentagon yesterday, and they didn't have anything to add beyond the couple of posts that were made by Colby, suggesting that, you know, whether there's anything deeper to this, we don't know, because typically they may come back and say, look, this is what we're looking for Canada to do, is X, Y, and Z. I pressed them on that. They gave nothing. So it's just this may simply be an escalation or at least a return to boil of the tensions between Trump and Carney.
31: Okay, so I was reading Matt Gurney in The Line today, and he was writing about, you know, part of this is about our failure in Matt's mind and many others to adequately invest in military spending over the years. But he also suggested that this could be the White House softening us up ahead of the renegotiation of Kuzma. What do you make of that?
32: I mean, it's possible. Look, it's very clear that the speech that Mark Carney made last year, where he was trying to push other countries to, you know, strengthen themselves, even though they may not be the superpower of the United States, it's clear that speech, hit a nerve, not only with the president, but with the president's closest advisors and with the cabinet. Whether or not this is an attempt to try and, force Canada into a corner ahead of Kuzma negotiations, I mean, that's a possibility here. We've already been told by the U.S. trade rep that the deadline of July 1st or early July is going to come and go because these conversations are going at a much slower pace with Canada than they are with Mexico, and there have been various kind of ideas put forward by the president, including maybe making Canada pay to become a part of whatever Kuzma turns into. I mean, there's a lot to try and figure out in terms of trade between these two countries, and there are a lot of issues that the United States takes with how Canada is moving forward with trade, including issues like booze. Whether or not trying to tie defense spending into that or kind of joint defense efforts into that, it's hard to tell because this kind of came out of nowhere. But remember, this board hasn't sat now for months and months and months. It's not quite clear if this is something that was just kind of festering that they decided to bring forward.
31: All right. If you're just joining us, I'm Tamara Cherry filling in for Evan Bray today. And my guest is Washington correspondent for Global News, Reggie Cecchini. Reggie, I want to talk China because our team Canada continues to walk a tightrope with China, trying to keep our own trade deal in China alive without provoking Washington. And of course, for our Saskatchewan farmers who just got canola tariff relief from Beijing, the stakes perhaps could not feel higher. So talk to me about this whirlwind trip that President Trump just had with Xi Jinping in China. What was the plan from both sides and what came out of it?
32: Well, I mean, look, this summit kind of came about very quickly. Typically, a meeting of Trump and Xi or this kind of world leader summit would have months and months of prep work put into it. This kind of came about within, a short several week period where the two were organized to meet with each other. Donald Trump went in with some lofty expectations, hoping that China may help out with the situation in Iran, hoping that China may make some significant purchases on American goods, including planes and agriculture products, namely soybeans here. There was a lot of pomp, there was a lot of ceremony, but there were very few commitments and details. And here we are now, days after the trip, where there is still no readout or formal commitment that's been announced as to whether China is actually going to follow through with anything that it says it may have done, including the purchases of Boeing airplanes and soybeans. And it's unclear if this was simply Donald Trump looking to look big on the world stage, even though he came home with very little. But at the same time, this also showed that China is really trying to position itself as a strategic player on the global stage, mm-hmm. because it was Trump last week, it's Vladimir Putin today and tomorrow. I think the biggest takeaway here is that Trump was trying to ensure that relations with China are on less than friction kind of lined roads here, because the better the American-China relationship is, the better it is for the rest of the world, including Canada, because if there's no economic ripples kind of moving outwards, that's a net benefit for everyone.
31: Hmm. We've heard that President Xi gave President Trump an earful on Taiwan behind closed doors. How tense is that part of the relationship right now?
32: Well, I mean, look, she told Donald Trump that if America mishandles, quote unquote, the Taiwan file, that it could become problematic for China-U.S. economic relationships going forward. Essentially, China putting its foot down to say, look, Taiwan is ours, even if Taiwan doesn't see it that way. And when you said at the beginning, Donald Trump on Air Force One saying that only he knows what, ultimately could happen in terms of Taiwan, there is longstanding American policy that the Secretary of State, Marco Rubio, doubled down on the weekend, that Taiwan is something to be defended by America, and there's something like $11 billion in military weapons sales between the U.S. and Taiwan that's actively underway. So the U.S. has long stood that it will protect Taiwan. That's a friction point for China, and the fact that that was even brought up between President Xi and President Trump is something that breaks precedent, because that's typically not something that the leaders of these two countries get into with each other.
31: All right, if you're just joining us, I'm Tamara Cherry in for Evan Bray, and I'm speaking with Global News Washington correspondent Reggie Cicchini. Reggie, Trump is escalating rhetoric around Iran. The clock is ticking, he says. There won't be anything left of them. Tell me, what is the latest on Iran and the ceasefire deal that is feeling a bit precarious at the moment?
32: Yeah, I mean, look, it's fragile at best, and we heard from the admiral in charge of Central Command just about an hour ago, suggesting that the ceasefire is in place, the American blockade is still in place, and that they've turned back more than 88 ships from navigating the Strait of Hormuz, suggesting that they're trying to continue to put economic pressure on Tehran. It isn't clear that that's moving the needle very much. Tehran has shown that it's willing to endure pain here, and it doesn't really have that kind of political clock that the United States may have ticking down. Look, Donald Trump yesterday in a random post to social media suggested that there was going to be an attack on Iran today. He called that down, saying that negotiations are underway, also suggesting that regional allies didn't want this attack to go forward, would preferring to see diplomacy instead. Unclear whether or not an attack was actually going to happen today, but the fact that talks are ongoing does suggest that Trump is looking for some kind of off-road here, because remember, we're in a war that was supposed to last 3 to 4 weeks. We're now roughly 11 weeks into it. It doesn't appear that the United States knows how to get out of this, even though they've been putting pressure not only on Iran and Gulf allies, but NATO and Western leaders as a whole, saying that it should be the West that's coming to the rescue here. There have been defense analysts who say, Tamara, that it looks like this war had been drawn on the back of a napkin from the beginning, because it's very clear the U.S. doesn't know how to move forward on it.
31: All right. Fascinating stuff from Reggie Cicchini. Reggie is a Washington correspondent for Global News. Thank you so much for joining us, Reggie. It's been a slice.
32: Thank you. Thank you.
31: I am Tamara Cherry, filling in for Evan Bray. 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
31: Youth unemployment in Canada has climbed to 14.3%, more than double the national rate and well above pre-pandemic levels. Now, Saskatchewan is actually doing better than most of the country on this front, but the barriers that young people are facing don't stop at provincial borders. Florence Bergeron is the incoming CEO of the Students' Commission of Canada, and she joins us now. Florence, welcome to the Evan Bray Show.
20: Thank you so much. Thank you for having me.
31: Of course. All right. So, Florence, why don't you just start out by setting the table for us? 14.3%, as I mentioned, more than double the national rate. How much of this is a tough economy, and how much of it is something deeper and more structural?
20: Absolutely. So I can't speak to, you know, specific number, like what part of that number is to the economy and what part is to general barriers. But it is definitely a mix of multiple factors that we are observing right now, you know, from the newcomers, you know, having difficulty themselves to find jobs related to their own expertise from their country because their diploma is not necessarily recognized right away when they come in, from the rise of AI and automatization. We are seeing, you know, more and more, self-service cashier, for example.
31: Mm-hmm.
20: All of these elements are actually reducing the number, like the opportunities for entry level jobs that our youth are needing to get some experience and get their foot in the door of the job market.
31: Yeah, you know, you just reminded me of another job I had when I was a teenager. That was a courtesy clerk at a superstore, and that was basically bagging people's groceries. I don't see anybody doing that anymore. And then you just mentioned the self-checkout. There's jobs right there. So you talk about employers expecting experience for entry-level jobs. I wonder, like, how did we get to a place where a 17-year-old needs a resume to get their first summer job, do you think? Is it, as you mentioned, the competition with newcomers coming in? Because there are people coming in who have a lot of work experience and are taking these entry-level jobs because they can't, as you said, get their own employment, or employment, I should say, in their area of expertise.
20: Yeah, I think there's that, like, competition, and also the years of pandemic where obviously, a lot of jobs were not open, right? So our youth right now that are ready to work, that are, you know, 19, 20 years old, they are missing some core years where they could have gained experience and where that didn't happen. And on top of the others, you know, like we mentioned, the newcomers or, you know, university students who are also working, needing these part-time jobs during their schooling. So it's just so many people battling for the same entry level position where they can be part time, where they can balance school and family and all these different spheres of their lives makes it just very hard to get there.
31: If you're just joining us, I'm Tamara Cherry filling in for Evan Bray, and I'm speaking with Florence Bergeron, who is the incoming CEO of the Students' Commission of Canada. We're talking about a rising unemployment rate in Canada for our youth. And I wonder, Florence, like, what is missing in the pipeline between school and work? You know, we talk about, we've been hearing more and more lately, especially with the proliferation of AI, about people coming out of university and not being able to get an entry-level job. But going back even further to high school, like you said, that they're missing that, they have that gap of experience that they would have typically gotten, like slinging hot dogs or packing groceries at the grocery store. Is the education system keeping up with what employers actually need? Is there something else we can be doing in schools to help teenagers get a job and build up that resume before they get into the real workforce?
20: I do think so. There's definitely place for more co-op program or work integrated learning program that could really help our students to gain different skills. I think another piece as well that they're struggling is to see their transferable skills. I don't think we equip them in being able to talk about and communicate what they're able to do, even when they don't have concrete work experience, you know, experience that they can gain through other projects or a volunteer opportunity. I don't think we're helping them to communicate that properly to their the potential employers. And I think that's a gap that obviously school or other organization like third spaces like the Students' Commission of Canada or more local organization can really help students to see how do we explain that volunteer opportunity. I don't think we're helping them to communicate that properly to their the potential employers. And I think that's a gap that obviously school or other organization like third spaces like the Students' Commission of Canada or more local organization can really help students to see how do we explain that to employers.

0: parts of it.
1: Yeah, absolutely. And I mean, there are so many third spaces that already exist. And I think sometimes it's hard for cross-sector collaboration, or, you know, people just don't know that some organizations are already doing the work. But we can think about any youth program in your local area. It can be drop-in centers. It can be, you know, dance centers, or even if it's like specific around a topic or a subject, like it's still are spaces where youth can gain experience. They can also form relationship with adults that can mentor them and help them, you know, see, discover themselves, find some sort of sense of belonging as well. So they're just like these spaces so that are so important, and that are often looking for collaboration between schools, between families. They're not necessarily wanting to be all by themselves. Mm-hmm. They definitely want that collaboration to happen. So I think it's also looking at what is around us and sometimes seeing some links that we might not have done or seen before.
0: Mm-hmm. If you're just joining us, I'm Tamara Cherry in for Evan Bray, and I'm talking youth unemployment rates rising in this country with the incoming CEO of the Students Commission of Canada, Florence Bergeron. And Florence, you know, what about the programs that already exist? The federal government, for example, it has Canada Summer Jobs, the Youth Employment and Skills Strategy. Are these sorts of programs actually reaching the young people who need them the most, or are they mostly benefiting kids who are already going to find work? What have you seen?
1: So we are lucky to benefit from the both of the programs you mentioned, so Canada Summer Job and the ESDC programs as well. And so we are seeing it as well with other of our partners in the country. At least our programs are really focused on reaching youth that are furthest away from opportunities, these youth that would not have had these chances otherwise. So we have, for example, the Art of Work program, which really tries to bridge employers that are ready to give a chance to these students with youth that are looking for employment. So ourselves, we do have some programs where we bridge that, and we also offer wraparound support both for the youth and for the employers so that they can learn how to navigate this new and changing, let's be honest, changing workforce that we'll be having in the next couple of years.
0: Talking with Florence Bergeron, incoming CEO of the Students Commission of Canada, here on The Evan Bray Show on 980 CJME and 650 CKOM.
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1: It's 8 o'clock. I'm Roman Hadar. The Riders win big at Griffith Stadium. A 21-year-old man is dead after a shooting with Secret Service and the creation of a deal that could end the war with Iran. And Regina, mainly sunny and it's 12. In Saskatoon, partly sunny and it's 13. By the smallest of margins, the Saskatchewan Roughriders walked away victorious last night in a historic preseason return to Saskatoon. As Green Zone sports reporter Scott Roblin tells us, it was a hometown hero stepping up in the game's final moments that made all the difference.
2: Griffith Stadium was Daniel Weeb's playground for 5 years, and on Saturday night, that home field advantage paid off. The USASK Huskies' great secured the game-winning touchdown in a 31-27 preseason win for the Saskatchewan Roughriders in Saskatoon, the first played in the city since 1991.
3: You think about a lot for sure, making the game winner.
2: Weeb's touchdown came on a late march down the field by Riders quarterback Braden Shager, who orchestrated the drive with one good eye after being poked during a face mask penalty.
4: I'll take all the pain I can get if we can get a win and I can go out there and perform for my teammates.
2: From Griffith Stadium in Saskatoon, I'm Scott Roblin.
1: Last night's game in Saskatoon had been the first one in 35 years, and fans are hoping the win will encourage the green and white to visit more often. Our Maria Robinson has more.
5: Daphne Dill has been a member of Rider Nation since moving to Canada in the 80s.
6: So this is a Rider Bahama Mama from the Bahamas.
5: And the Bahama Mama couldn't wait to cheer on the Riders again.
6: Waited all year for this to get going again, and we're pumped, baby, we're pumped.
5: She and her two friends, Shirley and Glendine, came armed with clappers and bells for Saskatoon's first game since 1991. And all three want to see more games played in the Bridge City.
6: Yes! Bring it on! Bring more! Bring them
5: out too. At Griffith Stadium, I'm Maria Robinson.
1: Journalists on the grounds of the White House yesterday afternoon were left running for cover after gunfire erupted near a White House checkpoint. Officials say the Secret Service were forced to shoot and kill a 21-year-old man after he began to open fire on them. ABC's Alan Kosick with more.
7: President Trump was inside the White House at the time, and senior administration officials say he's fine. Investigators are now working to determine what led up to the shooting.
1: Sources say the gunman was known to Secret Service and was under a court order to stay away from the White House. A gunman was shot and killed, with a bystander also being sent to hospital. President Trump providing an update on talks with Iran following calls with Gulf leaders and a separate call with Israel's Prime Minister Benjamin Netanyahu. ABC's Alex Brochet is in Washington.
8: President Trump says the deal to end the war will be announced soon, but here's the thing. He's packed a lot of caveats with this announcement. Trump says the deal has largely been negotiated, but it's not done. It still needs sign-off from all the parties involved.
1: Yesterday marked 12 weeks since that war began. A state of emergency in Southern California, with officials racing against the clock to prevent a toxin-filled tank from leaking. Those officials saying the threat of a spill or explosion is possible, with tens of thousands of people being forced from their homes.
9: The tank is estimated to contain 7,000 gallons of methyl methacrylate, a highly volatile substance used in the production of plastic. The plant is located 35 miles from Los Angeles. At least 50,000 residents were forced to evacuate.
10: Police officers came into our area telling everyone to leave, and so, yeah, we all went, and it was kind of stressful because, like, where are we going to go?
1: That's ABC's Jacqueline Lee from Orange County. The latest local news is as close as your phone. 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It's 8:04. Sports from the Green Zone. After waiting 35 years for another Riders game in Saskatoon, the Green and White delivered at Griffith Stadium this weekend. They walked away with a 31-27 win last night against the Blue Bombers. The Vegas Golden Knights, who won the first two games of the Western Conference Final Series in Colorado, return home tonight to host the Avalanche in Game 3. Meanwhile, the Montreal Canadiens are heading home after earning a split in the first two games of the Eastern Conference Final against the Carolina Hurricanes. The Habs host Game 3 tomorrow after losing 3-2 in overtime last night. And the Toronto Blue Jays will be looking to boost their winning streak to 5 games in a row when they host the Pittsburgh Pirates in the third and final game of their weekend series today. Right-hander Dylan Cease will be on the hill for the Jays, who beat the Pirates 5-2 on Friday and 6-2 yesterday. It's 8:05. In Regina and southern Saskatchewan today, partly cloudy with a 30% chance of showers, a risk of a thunderstorm, and a high of 28. Tonight, partly cloudy with a 30% chance of showers, a risk of a thunderstorm, and a low of 12. Tomorrow, mainly sunny, and a high of 29. In Saskatoon and central Saskatchewan today, mainly sunny, and a high of 25. Tonight, mainly cloudy, and a low of 10. Tomorrow, sunny, and a high of 28. Across Saskatchewan today in the Battlefords, 10, Prince Albert 14, Swift Current 14, Weyburn 10, Estevan 13, Yorkton 12, and in Moose Jaw 16. In Regina, mainly sunny with a southeast wind at 20 and it's 12. In Saskatoon, mostly cloudy with a south wind at 20 and it's 13. It's 8:06. I'm Roman Hader.
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12: This decision was not taken lightly. The Royal Canadian Air Force is modernizing at a pace and scale not seen since the Second World War. This is a significant moment, and it is an emotional one because of the extraordinary connection that this team has built with Canadians over more than 5.5 decades. And this summer, as Canadians look up and see you one more time, be watching a performance. They'll be witnessing a legacy in flight and the beginning of a new chapter.
13: Absolutely. Lots of emotion tied to the Snowbirds, and I'm seeing that pouring in already on the text line. I want to jump right into this conversation to get as much time as we can have with Lieutenant Colonel Dan Dempsey. He retired as the commanding officer. He's team leader with the Snowbirds. He was also a solo pilot with the team and is now part of the Snowbirds Alumni Association. Is also in Moose Jaw today as he was here for the announcement, and I'm happy to say we've connected with Lieutenant Colonel Dan Dempsey. Thank you so much for taking the call today.
14: Hey, Evan, good morning. It's nice to be with you, for sure.
13: Did you say to me off air you were at the very first Snowbirds performance in 1971?
14: Yeah, I sure was. I had just finished my first year as an officer cadet at Royal Roads Military College in Victoria. My grandparents and later my wife actually all came from Regina, so I happened to be here in summer holidays, and I was out there for that 16-mile-long traffic jam they had when Colonel O.B. Phillips' team took to the air for the first time on the 11th of July, 1971. It was a very special day.
13: Yeah, and I can imagine what your feeling was like. Like, when did you actually become part of the Snowbirds yourself?
14: Yeah, I got selected to the team. It's something I always wanted to do. I was motivated by the RCF Golden Hawks when I was a very young boy. Then, of course, the Golden Zetmares and the Snowbirds. I joined the team. I was selected to be one of the sole pilots of the team in the fall of 1979. And then in the fall of 1988, I was selected to come back and command the team in the air. So that's my 2 tours on the team.
13: Yeah, it is a connection that people, well, certainly in the community and around Moose Jaw, but I would say this whole province, just judging by our text line this morning, there's a strong emotional connection to the Snowbirds. Your thoughts on the announcement that you were there present for yesterday?
14: Well, sadness, obviously, some disappointment. It's tough to see after 55 years this wonderful legacy that we've had with the Tudor, Canadian designed and built airplane that has served the RCF and the Canadian forces so well, you know, come to a close. So that part of the announcement was very sad. We were hopeful that perhaps we could keep the Tudor going a little bit longer, but it is what it is. And so that was the first emotion was sadness and disappointment. But by the same token, I have to say that everybody was impressed with what the Minister of National Defense and the commander of the RCF had to say with respect to how important the snowbirds are to our country. And we, those of us, over 1,000 of us who have served on the snowbirds and as pilots and ground crew, we've all seen this firsthand. We know how important the team is to the country, and we know that the province of Saskatchewan is proud to have us here on their home base in Moose Jaw. So it just goes without saying that, you know, there's going to be another chapter in the future, and I think that's the positive thing that comes out of this, is that there will be, the snowbirds will continue into the future, and we're just going to have to do the best we can.
13: Dan Dempsey is our guest, Lieutenant Colonel, retired and former commanding officer of the Snowbirds. Originally, we heard plans to keep these current Tudor jets in the air till 2030. Now they're saying 2026 will be the last season because of safety concerns. Are the jets still safe?
14: Look, I want to assure everybody there, the Tudor is a perfectly safe aircraft. We have no qualms about the aircraft whatsoever. It's being very well maintained, not only by the RCF technicians on 431 Squadron, but our industry partners at L3 Harris, IMP Aerospace, Magellan Aerospace, who overhauls the engines. These are all highly professional, dedicated people. This is a perfectly safe aircraft. We have no qualms whatsoever about this season whatsoever.
13: There's a number of texts coming in, and one texter was asking this morning, could they be flying F-18s? In the interim, is that a possibility?
14: No, it's not. And the reason for that is we have a tremendous shortage of pilots and technicians in the RCF right now. The F-18, of course, is a much larger airplane, much more sophisticated, and it requires a lot more maintenance. Right now, we have a great cadre of pilots flying the Snowbirds, but there's only one or two of them that have flown the F-18 before. So to fly the F-18, you'd have to be a fighter pilot, and we just don't have the people to do that. Plus, it would be really too expensive. We've looked at that in the past, and the government has ruled that out.
13: Can you talk about this new plane that they're moving towards, this CT-157 Siskin II? Is it a comparable plane? Some people are suggesting this feels, I think because it's propeller-driven, it feels like a step down from the Tudor.
14: Well, I think that's a fair statement. You know, you can't really compare a turboprop with a jet aircraft in many respects. But having said that, I will say this about the Siskin II. And, of course, I haven't flown it, but I've flown in the Harbor II, and I know that these are very capable training aircraft. I think that the Siskin II is going to be an excellent trainer for the RCAF in the long run, and we'll have it for many decades. In terms of the Snowbirds adapting to that aircraft, the show won't be the same. It just won't be the same. I still think that they'll be able to do a reasonable show once we get back up to 9 aircraft, but it's going to take a very long time to do that. The biggest concern we have on the Snowbirds Alumni Association is the fact that we're going to be grounding the Tudor at the end of this year and not having anybody proficient in low-level aerobatics or large formation flying for 4 or 5 years. That is an issue. And to that extent, what we're calling on is for the government, if at all possible, in any way possible, is to fast-track aircraft so that that length of time can be reduced from 5 years to something much less than that. Otherwise, you lose the core expertise. And you know, people watch the Snowbird show and they say, wow, so beautiful and so intricate and choreography and all the rest of it. And that's all true. But they have no idea what it takes. Just the techniques that the Snowbirds use in formation flying are different from any other outfit in the Royal Canadian Air Force. Nobody uses those same techniques. So once you stop using those techniques, once you stop doing the big formations and the low-level solo aerobatics that the team is so famous for, well, you lose that skill set, and you have to work very hard to get that back. And it's not something that's going to happen overnight. I dare say, you know, if they select a team, and whenever they select that team, it's going to take more than a year for that team to work up to be able to do anything close to what the Snowbirds do today.
13: Lieutenant Colonel Dan Dempsey, retired, is my guest. You mentioned the show will be different. Can you give us a sense of what maneuvers will they be limited in with these new planes?
14: Well, you know, I haven't seen the Siskin II fly yet. Obviously, it won't be quite as fast. I think the biggest thing would be some of the vertical maneuvering that the Snowbirds are able to do now. You might not get the same kind of altitude with the Siskin II. I think it's probably a good rolling airplane, so I don't think there's any difference there. I think the biggest thing that people will be concerned about or notice the difference is it's just a different type of show. It's a different type of status, if you will. You know, the G7 countries all fly jet teams. Our hope would be that in the fullness of time, you know, that we can get back to a jet team like the other G7 nations. And so, you know, I think the Siskin II will just do the best we can with it. I still think it'll be a reasonable show. There are some smaller countries flying similar airplanes. And indeed, the Australian Roulettes do fly the PC-21, same aircraft, with their national aerobatic team.
13: It's a little bit different
14: in the North American context, of course, when we got world-class team with the Snowbirds flying alongside world-class teams like the Blue Angels and the Thunderbirds. Mm-hmm. So it's going to be pretty different.
13: We've just got a few seconds left, but will this hurt recruiting in the long term for the Air Force?
14: It's going to certainly be a hole. The Snowbirds are the best recruiting tool we have. That is the other concern we have with this lengthy delay on the ground. You know, we're not going to have that outreach to all the different places in Canada where the Snowbirds are known to fly, and sometimes that's the only exposure that young kids and the youth of our nation get to the Canadian Armed Forces is through a Snowbird show. So, yes, it is going to hurt. There's no question about that.
13: Dan, we really appreciate your time, your expertise. Love to have you back on the show again, have a little bit longer to chat. That would be great.
14: Anytime, Evan. Always a pleasure to be with you. Thanks for having me.
13: Dan Dempsey is a retired lieutenant colonel, former commanding officer of the Snowbirds. He was a team leader. He was a solo pilot on the team. He's got lots of experience. He also, by the way, is part of the Snowbirds Alumni Association and has kind of taken on the team historian role there as well. If you go on CanadianAirShowHeritage.com or RoyalAviationMuseum.com, lots of great articles, connections, the stories, photos, videos, and all the rest here on 980 CJME and 650 CKOM.
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13: I don't know if this was a couple of weeks ago, reading through the Globe and Mail, there was an article in there that inspired the conversation that we're about to have on surprise weddings. So this is the notion of changing the way you look at wedding planning. And if you think about traditional wedding planning, it's putting together that giant guest list with seating charts and matching chair covers and candles for the table and all of the timelines and everything like that. This new trend, and it's all over social media, is what I would call more non-traditional weddings are gaining popularity. Couples who are thinking about tying the knot, but maybe they want to save a little bit of money. Maybe they just don't want to put in the time to prepare. So they want to do a, let's call it a pop-up wedding. What is a pop-up wedding? What is this all about? Well, I know someone that knows. Angela Hodel from Imagine Events Regina Pop-Up Weddings joins us in studio to talk about the growing shift away from traditional weddings and why maybe pop-up and surprise ceremonies are becoming more popular. Thank you for coming in, Angela. Good to have you here.
23: Thanks for having me.
13: Appreciate. So pop up, give me, what is the definition? It probably means a few things.
23: Yeah. And I mean, there's lots of different ways to look at it. Locally, we think of a pop-up wedding as almost like a micro wedding. So you're having a, you know, tiny gathering, maybe a very small or no wedding party and somewhere between 10 to 30 people joining you for, I like to call it a local elopement. And it can come in the form of a surprise or it can be pre-planned, but it's usually doing something very small and intimate.
13: Sure. So you've been in the wedding industry for a while. Right?
23: Yeah. Well over 15 years.
13: Yeah. So is this new or is this just gaining kind of notoriety?
23: Well, it's not a new concept. I mean, all over North America, people have been, you know, having essentially elopements for years. But specifically in Saskatchewan, it started gaining popularity right around the time of COVID as people were trying to manage having smaller celebrations within, the means that they could.
13: Mm-hmm. So let's just talk a little bit more about, like, what are the big differences? I mean, I mentioned in my introduction, you think about a big wedding. There's a lot of planning. There's a lot of details. Is this part of the beauty of a smaller kind of a pop-up ceremony? Less details to worry about?
23: Yeah. Yeah. And it's because it's all taken care of for you, right? So essentially when you're booking a pop-up wedding service, or package, you've basically got the venue, the photographer, all the decor, everything is already pre-selected for you. And, you know, you're going to have a, maybe a time slot or just a certain shorter period of the day, maybe a 2 or 3 hour package where you're going to go in, have a little ceremony, have some, you know, cocktails and light bites afterwards. And that's it. And it's all wrapped up for you.
13: So when someone were to call you, let's say, because this is a big part of what your company does, they call you, they basically say, here's the day we want to get married. We're bringing a handful of people with us. Let's say 20 people will be there. What other information do they have to give you?
23: Generally, so we offer a couple of different options for them. If someone wants to do it on their own date and they want to choose a specific date, we have a couple of, very neutral decor options that they can select from.
13: You've got it all. You've got the decor. Like they're not having to worry about any of that.
23: No, the only thing that they have to worry about is anything that they want to do personally themselves, right? So buy the wedding dress or not,
13: right?
23: So those smaller personal details. But otherwise, when they book with us, we kind of bring everything, set it up, and they're ready to go.
13: You do traditional weddings as well?
23: Absolutely. Yeah. Yes, hundreds.
13: So tell me the difference from your vantage point.
23: Yeah, so I mean, the biggest, of course, is the size. But in addition to that, it's the cost, right? I mean, your average wedding now, with cost of living and everything going up, I mean, for people that are having 150 people at their wedding, they're easily spending anywhere between $25,000 to $40,000 on their wedding. Mm-hmm. When you look at a pop-up wedding package, for everything included, they might spend anywhere between, you know, $3,000 and $5,000, depending on, you know, their selections and what they're looking for.
13: Right. So you mentioned right off the start, but we're chatting today with Angela Hodel again. She's the owner of Imagine Events and Regina Pop-Up Weddings. You said they can be not a surprise to the guests. So guests, 20 people get told, be at this location on Saturday for our wedding. It's a small pop-up wedding, but it can be a surprise as well. And you've done those before?
23: Yes, absolutely. So, you know, someone says they're planning their, you know, backyard barbecue or something like that. And when all their guests arrive, you know, we set it up to look like a backyard barbecue. But then halfway through the barbecue, they, you know, go inside, they put on a dress and they come out and we have a wedding ceremony.
13: And
23: so
13: what's that like?
23: That's super exciting because people aren't expecting it. And so, you know, I think it's a super fun way to celebrate.
13: Right. Do you ever, you know, when you're around, I mean, I'm sure you see it all. You know, we've talked, we've got another friend of the show, Ari Avivi in Saskatoon, who is a marriage commissioner. And he talks about, he does theme weddings often, right? So people will plan theme weddings. So he talks about, you see it all. You see the bridezillas, you see the, you know, for lack of a better term, the bad mother-in-law or the grumpy mother-in-law. Do you see conversations happening about, you know, we should have done a different wedding, or people disappointed that they didn't get a chance to have a bigger wedding? How does this go over with the people that you're seeing at these weddings?
23: I think it's usually, it's not usually the couple itself. It's usually the, families that, you know, have an issue because they want, you know, other family members to come that weren't invited, but they weren't able to do that because of cost. But I don't think it's a deal breaker for anybody because, couples these days, specifically couples that are looking at doing a pop-up wedding, they're doing it for a reason. And it's usually, you know, financial or even timing, right?
13: Sure.
23: Or maybe it's a second marriage or something like that. And they've done it all before,
13: right?
23: You know, and so they just want something different. And I think that's okay.
13: Mm-hmm. The guest list thing I get, because if you're doing a small, again, call it a pop-up wedding, you're probably not inviting, you know, the aunts and uncles from all across Canada or whatever. It's probably a smaller group. Do you have many pop-up weddings that are larger groups?
23: Not very often. I you know, typically I would say the largest we see is somewhere between 30 and 40 guests, but that would be about the largest.
13: Yeah. What are some of the what I would call carryovers from a traditional wedding that you would still see at a pop-up? Like, what are the things that you will see the same?
23: Well, you're still going to have that beautiful customized ceremony, right? Couples still want to have, that special piece incorporated. And then, you know, you'll still obviously have family photos. There's still a photographer there. People are still celebrating and doing sometimes the smaller traditions. So if they're only having a 2 or 3 hour celebration, they might do a small cake cutting, but not everybody is serving the cake. They're just cutting it for photos for themselves. Other things that they might do is they still might have a first first dance. Obviously, they're not having a full traditional dance, but they're still doing those smaller traditional pieces that they want to incorporate as part of their special celebration.
13: Moments that could be captured on a quick video, maybe put on social media. I'm guessing that's going to be a big part of it. Angela Hodel, again, the owner of Imagine Events and Regina Pop-Up Weddings. And again, the website for her company, reginapopupweddings.ca. We'll take a break. We'll be right back here on 980 CJME and 650 CKOA.
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1: It's 8:30. I'm Roman Hadar. By the smallest of margins, the Saskatchewan Roughriders walked away victorious last night in a historic preseason return to Saskatoon. They were able to beat the Blue Bombers with a final score of 31-27. Journalists on the grounds of the White House yesterday afternoon were left running for cover after gunfire erupted near a White House checkpoint. Officials say the Secret Service were forced to shoot and kill a 21-year-old man after he began to open fire on them. U.S. President Donald Trump is insisting a deal with Iran in the Middle East has been largely negotiated, which includes the opening of the Strait of Hormuz. The leader made the claims after calls with Israel and other allies yesterday. A state of emergency in Southern California with officials racing against the clock to prevent a toxin-filled tank from leaking. Those officials saying the threat of a spill or explosion is possible, with tens of thousands of people being forced from their homes. In Regina and southern Saskatchewan today, partly cloudy with a 30% chance of showers, a risk of a thunderstorm, and a high of 28. Tonight, partly cloudy with a 30% chance of showers, a risk of a thunderstorm, and a low of 12. In Saskatoon and central Saskatchewan today, mainly sunny and a high of 25. Tonight, mainly cloudy and a low of 10. In Regina, mainly sunny with a southeast wind at 20 and it's 12. In Saskatoon, mostly cloudy with a south wind at 20 and it's 13. It's 8:31. I'm Roman Hadar.
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13: As we continue our conversation on Saskatchewan energy, coal plants, I mean, if you think back to earlier this month, we had a number of guests on the show talking about the cost of electricity production, energy production in the province. We started with NDP's Alina Young, who revealed that they were leaked an internal SaskPower estimate suggesting that extending the life of coal-fired power plants would cost billions, well over $20 billion. I think 26 was the number. Now, the government has said $2.6 billion to refurbish the coal-powered plants, and we had Minister Jeremy Harrison on the show to talk about that, Minister of Crown Investments. So I've said this a couple of times. I'm a guy who doesn't have the expertise and the knowledge. I just want to know we're taking the right financial decision as a province for not just my current life, but my future generation, my family's into the future, and that it's reliable, right? We can't have interruptions in heat, for example, in the wintertime. So those two things, pretty important. I was reading an article the other day where an economics professor at the University of Regina was quoted in there. Further reading, he specializes in energy and electricity policy here in Saskatchewan. And I thought, Brett Dolter is the guy that I'm getting onto the show. Brett, thank you very much for popping by the studio.
12: Great to be here.
13: So how is it that this is your specialty? You specialize in exactly this topic.
12: Yeah, what a weird niche. So I went and got a PhD, and my PhD thesis was, how can we meet Saskatchewan's electricity needs into the future, out to 2050. So that was my thesis. So I've thought about this quite a bit.
13: So what was your thesis? Maybe we should ask that question.
12: Well, it was funny because, I mean, I finished that over a decade ago. And at the time, nobody was talking about coal being past 2030. I mean, we had regulations on the book since 2012 under Stephen Harper saying these things had to get retired by 2030. So that wasn't even part of the scenarios. And so we're looking at what are the different options, different mix of gas, renewables, consideration of nuclear. There's different things you could do, more or less imports. So there's a mix. Like there's different scenarios we could pick, and they all have kind of pros and cons, and is weighing those. And I think, I mean, SaskPower in the past has actually done a good job of presenting those options. A few years ago, they were going out to the public. Here's four different ways we could get out to 2050. None of those included coal. And they were looking at the cost of each of those pathways. So I think I'd like to see us getting back to that, actually. Some of the work I've done a decade ago, some of the work SaskPower did 2 years ago to say, here's the options and here's the real costs and the full costs.
13: Brett Dolter is my guest, professor of economics, University of Regina. So, I mean, I feel like there's a lot of people confused because we've got two very polar opposite discussions. One side saying the cost of refurbishment is $2.6 billion. The other side saying, nope, $26 billion. Where's the truth in there? Are you able to net that out for us?
12: Well, to some extent. So based on what we've seen from those leaked numbers, we could see there's this This capital cost has been stated of 2.6. The leaked document actually had this $11.4 billion number. It's not clear how much of that is capital. There's also a category called sustainment capital. And it would be nice to see SaskPower put that number out there. Like, what is the capital? What's the sustainment capital? So again, SaskPower could help us with those numbers. But we do want to compare. If we're going to compare pathways, we can look at the whole cost. I think it's important when if you buy a car, I think I've heard that metaphor. You do want to look at the whole cost. What's your fuel efficiency? How many repairs does it need? So you want to see the whole cost of the system. So the whole cost of a gas and renewable system is not going to be $2.6 billion either. It's going to be more than that. But looking at the numbers, I mean, I'm finding if you build 1,500 megawatts of gas and 1,500 megawatts of wind and a little bit of solar in there, so more wind than solar because it's a bit cheaper, you can get to a total all-in cost of $17.1 billion to run that from now till 2050. So you're at about two-thirds of the cost without carbon pricing. And you've managed some of your risks. You've managed your regulatory risk. Right now, I mean, you used to work in law enforcement. I know that. Mm-hmm. If what we're seeing right now is SaskPower saying we can go with this coal pathway as long as we can break three laws. We can break the coal-fired regulations, the clean electricity regulations, and we don't have to do any carbon pricing. If you have any one of those that actually has to be enforced, coal doesn't work. Carbon pricing on its own, you start to put carbon pricing on coal, it is three times dirtier in terms of greenhouse gas emissions than natural gas. So that becomes very expensive very quickly. And we've just seen Alberta make a deal with the federal government, not to eliminate carbon pricing, but to keep it on industry, and included in that throughout the deal has been the electricity sector. So if we have carbon pricing on our electricity sector here on coal, that turns into a scenario where you're about three times more expensive than the gas and renewable scenario. So mm-hmm. we do, there's a lot, there's some contingencies here. Are we going to have to meet emission reductions? I mean, that's one question. There's another question about what's the price of gas going to be? So that's the risk I think the government has outlined. If we're depending on gas, what if that price goes up? And that's where you'd see the role for renewables. You know, I think about if you're growing a garden in your backyard, you don't want to just depend on rain to water your garden. You're going to have your garden hose backing it up. But the rain means you don't have to buy as much water. The wind and solar, when you have that on the system, that's just reducing your fuel cost. You're not buying as much fuel. So you want that mix to reduce your reliance on what's mostly Alberta gas.
3: Right.
12: So that's a mix that, by my numbers, looks like it would actually be cheaper and reduce some of that risk. And we're not alone in that pathway. So the U.S., you look at the past 8 years, the top three things they've built in the U.S., 98% of what they've built, first solar, second gas, third wind. That's 98%. They haven't built more coal. Coal only leads in the U.S. in terms of being retired the fastest. But in the past 8 years, they've retired, of all of the things they've retired, 61% has been coal. So it's not actually going against any grain to say gas and renewables. That's what the North America has been doing.
13: Mm-hmm. We're chatting today with Brett Dalter, who is, again, professor of economics at the University of Regina, who specializes in Saskatchewan's electricity policy. So this notion that we own the coal, I mean, that's been a big piece of this discussion. We own the asset. My understanding of natural gas, even speaking with people in the mining industry as well, we produce a bit here. We can no way produce enough for the consumption that we would be using in a typical year. And so that has to be an imported. So are you, like you've said, you've done some calculations. Is it comparing the cost of the coal that we own, but then the cost of mining it? Is it completely comparing apples to apples when you looked at the natural gas option?
12: Well, I think there's that political lens that comes in and says, well, hey, we want to do coal because it's in the province. We don't want to rely on anything from outside. And that's where the economist to me comes out and say, if we did that for every good and service, we'd need our computer manufacturing plant here. We need a cell phone manufacturing. So there's gains to be had from trading. And if someone can give you something cheaper than you can produce it, then trade with them. And that means you'll have a reduction in cost for ratepayers. So, I mean, the numbers I'm running here, if gas stays at $3 a gigajoule, that's an if, we're saving close to $9 billion over that period of time. So that's about $360 million a year. So that's about 10% of SaskPower's budget. So if you can reduce, or keep the pressure off rates, you can keep rates from going up that 10%. I think that's a better deal for everyone in Saskatchewan. Mm-hmm. And I don't want to say let's forget about the coal communities, though. I think we've got to be really careful. I come from a Crown Corp family. My dad was at SaskTel his whole career. So I think we've got to make sure we support those workers. And SaskPower had been planning to do that. I mean, Guys who are getting to retirement age, give them a nice package. Guys who are young, help train them to get into being a lineman or be in another industry. You know, if people are having trouble selling their houses, SaaS Power could step up and offer some support to buy those houses. If you're going to be building an SMR, an Estevan, you need hundreds of workers. You might actually want to own some houses there so they can live somewhere. Mm-hmm. So I think there's things that can be done to help those communities in this situation. You look at, there's a town that used to be called Asbestos in Quebec. They shut down the asbestos mine. It changed its name. I looked at the population. Population's about the same as it was when they were mining as it is now. So I think it doesn't mean the end of a community to have an industry leave.
13: Brett Dalter is my guest, professor of economics, University of Regina. Again, specializes in Saskatchewan's electricity policy, a discussion that you and I will continue over the next few weeks, no doubt, with more guests and more thoughtful consideration of what is happening in other province and how that affects us here in Saskatchewan. We'll take a break. We'll be right back here on 980 CJME and 650 CKOA.
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13: Big announcement, Defense Minister David McGuinty in Moose Jaw to make the announcement confirming that the aircraft the Snowbirds have been using will be retired at the end of this season. with no replacement expected to arrive until sometime in the 2030s. Insert head scratch here. I still am shocked that this transition can't be planned or couldn't have been planned a little bit more smooth. To me, I mean, fair enough. These planes that we've been using, these jets that we've been using, the Snowbirds have been using, have come to the end of their life cycle. We knew that. We knew that for the last number of years. However, what was touted as a good news announcement yesterday in Moose Jaw was, I mean, it had elements of good news. Don't get me wrong. The program staying in Moose Jaw, I think, is a positive. But there are a lot of people who join me in the criticism of the huge gap between the end of this season, 2026, when the Snowbirds will make their last flight in those jets, and before they're back up in the sky again, which could be 7, 8, 9 years. We don't know. I wanted to check in with James Murdoch. He's the mayor of Moose Jaw. Of course, this is a big part of the identity of this great community in Saskatchewan. And I'm happy to say we've got his worship, Mayor James Murdoch, joining me by phone. Mayor Murdoch, thanks for taking the call today.
0: Well, thank you, Evan, and good morning to you.
13: Good to have you here. I'm curious to know your reaction. You were there yesterday, obviously, for the announcement. Just maybe some thoughts.
0: Right. Well, Evan, yes, I had the opportunity to be present, when Minister McGinty made his full announcement. Bittersweet, mixed emotions. You know, it was a positive to hear that the tradition of the Snowbirds will continue for generations to come with a new plane, you know, the PC-21. But, it was a different feeling knowing that following this 2026 season for the Snowbirds that essentially, they will be grounded with the Tudor. So it... mixed emotions, Evan.
13: I remember you saying, Your Worship, that you were hoping for an uninterrupted connection. It doesn't feel like we got that.
0: No, that's lacking. And, you know, I go back to 2021 when the federal government of that era, you know, committed, I think, approximately $30 million to allow the Snowbirds, more particularly the Tudor, you know, to continue performing and have life or longevity till 2030. And that, you know, they've decided to go in another direction, which I find a bit confusing, but we'll continue to work on that, Evan.
13: A lot of questions. Yeah, for sure. Did you get a chance, Mayor, to talk with people at CFB Moose Jaw yesterday in terms of what they think? Like, let's fast forward to the end of 2026. Obviously, this year, there's a number of shows planned. But CFB Moose Jaw is much bigger than just the Snowbirds. We know that. What does 27, 28, 29, 30, what do those years look like for the base and for the city?
0: Right. Well, you know, for the base, 15-wing CFB, we realize that there is that strong commitment, you know, for the 25-year agreement with regards to Skyline and future aircrew training. That is monumental for the community of Moose Jaw. Short term, the iconic Snowbirds, They symbolize national pride. And the best way I can explain it, Evan, is that, you know, they not only define national pride, community pride for Moose Jaw on a daily basis, but also for our province, great province of Saskatchewan, and our nation and country as a whole. So for those individuals, like I looked up on, you know, even if you go on the Snowbirds website, there's 33 trained professionals that you see photos of, all smiling, beaming with pride, knowing that come the end of this season of 2026, that will conclude. I know a few of the individuals said that, you know, they have to look at this as, let's do this right. Let's show what we mean to this country on a daily basis and see what 2027 brings.
13: We're chatting today with James Murdoch, who is the mayor of the city of Moose Jaw. Can you give us a sense, and I've actually got Tourism Moose Jaw coming up just after 9 for a quick chat, but can you give a sense, Mayor, of what that base does for Moose Jaw in terms of economic drive?
0: Oh, it's, you know, when you have Tourism Moose Jaw with Donna on the line there, she can likely give you more accurate stats than myself. Or figures, Evan. But I think just on a daily basis, you know, even when you're entering the city of Moose Jaw for the number one highway, you see the majestic Tudor that's proudly displayed. You know, that really gets people inspired when they see that. Mm-hmm. I go back to the days, and you know, even the year of, I believe it was 2019, the last full-fledged air show that took place at 15 Wing, that brought in approximately 25,000 people for the event displayed. You know, that really gets people inspired when they see that. Mm-hmm. I go back to the days, and you know, even the year of, I believe it was 2019, the last full-fledged air show that took place at 15 Wing, that brought in approximately 25,000 people for the event. That takes us back to

0: iconic symbols in our great nation of Canada that instill national pride. And as far as I'm concerned, two things that should continue forever. First one being the RCMP musical ride. That just, it brings out the greatness in people. And the second is our precious Royal Canadian, snowbirds, they're Canada. Those two entities are Canada. They're very powerful.
1: Chatting today with James Murdoch, Moose Jaw's mayor. Just a couple more questions before we have to say goodbye. But I wonder, do you trust, Mayor, the 2030s, early 2030s timeline that the federal government has given? Is the fact that the federal government has said they will stay in Moose Jaw, is that enough reassurance for you?
0: The whole procurement question, I think, still needs to be heavily looked into and answered, by our federal government. Minister McGuinty made that commitment that the snowbirds are part of Moose Jaw, that they always will remain in Moose Jaw, so that's reassuring. But the procurement side of things, he said that, that can be sped up and that, talks have already begun. So, as you stated earlier, Evan, before you and I started conversing, can that gap be narrowed? So I think there's still a lot of questions there that we do need firm answers on.
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It's 9 o'clock. I'm Roman Hadar. A preseason game Rider fans have been waiting over three decades for. A shooting just outside the White House leaves one person dead. And how a new deal could end the war in the Middle East. And Regina, partly sunny, and it's 15. In Saskatoon, partly sunny, and it's 15. A preseason game Saskatchewan Rough Rider fans had been waiting over three decades

0: Good morning. Welcome to Garden Talk on 650 CKOM and 980 CJME. I'm Jay Thomas, and we got the whole gang here. Good morning, Rick.
1: Good morning.
0: Oh, wait. Hang on a sec. I got to get that mic on. Where is it?
2: There you go. Good morning. I'm here.
0: All right. Hi, Jill. How are you?
3: Good morning. I'm good.
0: Excellent. We got the whole gang, and we got a two-hour show to go here with calls already coming in, texts already rolling in, which is great, and a couple of special topics we're going to cover off today. We have Genevieve from the city of Saskatoon talking about being water wise and things we can do in our yard that the city is talking about, some incentive things that they're discussing. So we're going to have her on a little bit later this morning, 9:30 or so. We'll get some tips and tricks from her. But also, we want to talk about an event, SOS Trees, right?
3: Yeah, definitely. It's Arbor Week coming up this week. And so there's so many ways that you can get involved with the community with this. Dutch Growers, we help provide trees for their planting. They're doing it over in Mount Royal this year. So they talk a lot about urban forestry.
2: Now, this is in Saskatoon.
3: In Saskatoon. Yeah. But Arbor Week, it does happen across Canada. And it's initiatives that help with urban forestry and draws attention to specifically Dutch elm disease, too. So it's just really important right now that you're not supposed to be pruning your elm trees. And, Rick, you can talk a little bit more about that.
2: Yeah, because what happens when you do prune the elm trees, what happens then is that they tend to bleed, okay? And when they bleed, they attract the elm beetle. And the elm beetle, there's quite a few elm beetles around, but they carry a fungus on their back. And what happens is that when they go in underneath the bark, and you can get, like, just think about this. In about a 2-inch square piece of bark, there can be like 160 beetles.
0: Oh.
2: They're just small. Okay. And then they carry the fungus in the back. And this fungus, what it does is it clogs up the pores in the tree. And so it doesn't let sap go up. And the tree basically just starts dying.
0: Mm-hmm.
2: And so the biggest thing to remember though is when you do decide to cut down a branch or a tree or anything like that, everybody loves to keep firewood for the fireplaces and that kind of stuff, about camping and those kind of things, is that one thing, it is illegal to transport or store or pile up or anything elm firewood. It has to be taken to the landfills and buried, okay? Because if you store it in the backyard, they found that many times, even in Regina, Saskatoon, and small towns, when they find a tree that's infected with Dutch elm disease, they will do a search of everybody's yards within basically a kilometer radius of that tree,
0: mm-hmm.
2: and they find lots of piles of elm wood, and there's lots of beetles. So you want to make sure that you do not transport, and do not transfer from, especially from city to city, town to town. And so if you go camping, don't take elm firewood. Don't take any wood that has bark on it if you're transporting. Basically pay it forward, buy it at the campground that you're at and leave it behind, and then get some firewood the next place. Unless it's pieces of like 2x4 or something like that doesn't have any bark on it, then that's okay. But if it has bark on it and you transport it, whether you're in BC and you're hauling pine trees and that brings the pine beetle, or you're out in Ontario or Manitoba and you bring ash trees, ash firewood, you could bring the ash borer. So you're just could be transporting insects and bring them into an area, infesting it, and then we could lose all those type of trees.
3: Now, speaking about pruning, there's so many events coming up with SOS Trees in Saskatoon. One of them, we've had Robin from Arborcrest come on the air with us before, and he's actually hosting a pruning class, and it's a 9 to 12:30 in-depth pruning class that you can sign up for. It's $35. You can go to SOS Trees and sign up for it there. But if you want to get involved in in-depth pruning and learn from the best of the best, I would say that would be a great, great opportunity. There's other events like the Patterson Garden Tour. There's an Arbor Week film night. They're doing a tree wrapping, a community tree planting. So if you want to get involved, no matter what your skill level is, you can get involved with some tree plantings and learning about pollinators. So there's so many things. Just Google SOS Trees Coalition or sostrees.ca, and you'll be able to find all these events.
0: All right, 1-877-332-8255. That's our number to join the conversation, to call us or text us, just like so many already have. We're going to start with a call, though. Somebody's been waiting patiently here since we even got on the air, and Jennifer is in Saskatoon. Good morning, Jennifer. How are you?
4: Good morning. I'm fine, thanks. How are you?
0: Good, good. What's your question for us today?
4: I have a mock orange that I planted about 23 years ago, and it shoots up big, tall, spindly branches, but it only gets leaves at the top, and the bottom is just there, and my mom used to have one. It was a beautiful big round shrub, and I don't know how she did it. I want to know how she did it.
2: Yeah, so what if it's that old, the best thing to do actually is because it's probably is it started mostly leafing out or is it just budding right now?
4: It's got some leaves, but mostly buds.
2: Okay. So what you can do if you want is that you could cut that plant in half to two-thirds down, okay?
4: Okay.
2: Like how tall is it right now? Probably about 8 feet?
4: Yeah, probably about that.
2: Yeah, so you can probably cut it down if you want to. You can cut it down even to 2 feet off the ground. To
4: okay.
2: 2 or 3 feet off the ground in that range. And then you're not going to get much, you're not going to get any flowers this year, okay?
4: No.
2: But
4: no.
2: What you're going to do is you're going to fertilize that plant now every 3 weeks with a 30-10-10.
4: Okay.
2: And you're going to pour about 5 gallons of water evenly all around that plant once every 3 weeks.
4: Okay.
2: Get lots of growth. And what's going to happen is you're going to get those long stems that will come up because there's so much energy in that trunk that's going to want to push up. Okay.
4: Uh-huh.
2: And then so once those things get about a foot long, then give them another little slight haircut. Okay.
4: Okay.
2: So that I want now instead of keep going up to be 4 or 5 feet tall, I want them to bush out.
4: Okay.
2: And then,
4: right.
2: Then once we do that, now you have your base to be able to start, you know, a nice bush that's branched right from the bottom again.
4: Okay. Awesome. Thank you so much.
2: Okay.
0: Thanks for the call. Take care.
4: Okay. Bye-bye.
0: 1-877-332-8255. Let's go to the text line because we've had quite a few actually roll in early this morning and we want to get going on this. This is good. Where do we start? I had it all set up here. My name is David from Hazlet. My apple tree has this growing on it. Can I treat it and save it? Looks like it's a really good crop this year. Any advice would be grateful. So just looking at David's tree, there are what appears to be mushrooms.
2: There's a fungus growing on the bark. That means that bark is dying, okay, or dead.
0: Yes.
2: And then what the fungus is doing is basically trying to it's just feeding on dead organic material.
0: We're looking at this tree and it's kind of through the main trunk off to one, both sides. It sort of V's or Y's, you know, maybe about 2 or 3 feet up in the air, but it's like loaded with little white mushrooms growing out the side of it.
2: But especially it's one streak. Okay. So what happened is that, you know, you had something happen, whether it was sun skull or whether it had a crack or something like that there. And then what happened is that it started rotting away and moisture started getting inside, maybe insects and that. And then it just rots away. So basically what's going to happen with this tree is that it's eventually going to just die. Okay.
0: Yeah.
2: Because it's just going to keep working its way around. So what I suggest you do is that, possibly if you want to is plant another apple tree close by. Don't plant it in the exact same spot because it won't work if you plant in the exact same spot because a tree that age there, we have that, what we call, apple transplant disease. It's just a name that the nursery industry just came up with because they'll plant a row of apples. Okay. And then they'll go and harvest them, and then they can't plant another row of apples because they won't grow, but they'll plant some lindens or some ash or some plums or whatever, anything in there for one crop again.
0: Okay.
2: And then they go back and plant apples again. But it just doesn't work to plant apples back in that same row.
0: Really?
2: It's like rotating your garden, right, with your potatoes in there.
0: Right, right.
2: And so I suggest just move over, even if you just move over, you know, one, she has a box around them, a little box around them, even just move over 2 or 3 feet. You know, and put it off to the side, but not in the exact same hole.
0: Yeah. So like David looks like he's got quite a bit of space in his backyard there. So
2: I'd suggest you start planting a new one so that it can start growing up. And then
0: when
2: in another year, then take this one away.
0: Okay.
2: Okay.
0: So unfortunately, no saving it, David.
2: Yep.
0: But it's not a huge tree yet. So it's not super old. So, you know, not like it's a really, really big tree to take down, which is nice.
2: Yeah. It's just going to be a weak tree and it's going to eventually just die.
0: Okay. We've got texts in from Diane, Geraldine, Kelly, Lindsay, Sarah, Daryl, so many more, as well as a call here from Bob. We'll get to that as soon as we get back. So, Bob, you're first up when we get back. Stick around. I'm Jay with Jill and Rick. This is Garden Talk on 980 CJME and 650 CKOM.
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0: into those areas.
1: Is a week of hardening off enough?
0: I would say 3 days to a week is probably a good amount of hardening off.
1: We've been doing that with the hibiscus that was given to us. And, you know, it was from you guys. It was you know, really nice. But I've kind of been putting it outside in the day and bringing it back in in the evening. And then it just lives on the kitchen table. Then go back out. So I've done that for about a week. Is it ready to go outside?
0: Well, yeah, and with those tropical plants, remember that they are tropical. They grow in a tropical area. And that 10 degrees is like the minimum temperature it should be having.
1: Right.
0: So if you still want to be watching with those, if we're getting below 10 degrees at night, you'll want to still be bringing it in or covering it.
2: Yeah, and acclimatizing it. It'll acclimatize as well.
1: Eventually, by the fall, they're ready for the cool.
0: Oh, absolutely.
1: Yeah. Right?
0: Because they've already experienced the different temperature swings.
1: Right. Okay.
0: Okay.
1: Yeah.
0: The other thing too, like Rick was mentioning, some of these plants are like a hibiscus, a full sun plant. But when we put it outside, we have the wind, we have the lack of humidity, whereas they come from an environment down in Florida where it's a high, high humidity. So you put it in the sun with a low humidity, and then we have troubles with hardening them off as well.
1: Well, we were going to get to text here, but we're actually out of time. We got to go to our next break because it's the time for a news update right now. We went a little bit long with Genevieve before there. So we'll be back with hour number two of Garden Talk coming up right away. I'm Jay with Jill and Rick. 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

0: It's 10 o'clock. I'm Roman Hader. The Riders win big at Griffith Stadium. A 21-year-old man is dead after a shooting with Secret Service. And the creation of a deal that could end the war with Iran. And Regina, partly sunny, and it's 20. In Saskatoon, partly sunny, and it's 17. By the smallest of margins, the Saskatchewan Roughriders walked away victorious last night in a historic preseason return to Saskatoon. As Green Zone sports reporter Scott Roblin tells us, it was a hometown hero stepping up in the game's final moments that made all the difference.
1: Griffith Stadium was Daniel Weeb's playground for 5 years, and on Saturday night, that home field advantage paid off. The USASK Huskies great secured the game-winning touchdown in a 31-27 preseason win for the Saskatchewan Roughriders in Saskatoon, the first played in the city since 1991.
2: You think about a lot for sure, making the game winner.
1: Weeb's touchdown came on a late march down the field by Riders quarterback Braden Shager.

0: coming up, they're going to come full out in leaf, and then it'll be too late.
1: Okay, so if it's full leaf and it's hot, don't do it, Sandra, but you can squeak it by if it's...
0: If you do it right away and take a bit of earth with it when you move them.
1: Okay, there we go. That pretty much does it for us today. 2 hours flew by just like that. Here we go. So happy planting, happy sunshine. Enjoy all the nice weather coming up this week.
0: Get that garden in. It's time.
2: And enjoy Arbor Week.
1: Absolutely. I'm Jay with Jill and Rick. 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

0: A shocking situation out of the United States this weekend after a man exchanged gunfire with Secret Service just a short distance from the White House. Journalists, along with others, being forced to run for cover.
1: President Trump has said a deal is close, only for the two sides to remain far apart.
0: A suspect is now dead with a bystander in hospital. This was the third time in the past month where gunfire had taken place near the U.S. president. Just hours before that shooting took place, U.S. President Donald Trump saying a deal with Iran that includes reopening the Strait of Hormuz has been largely negotiated. Trump posted on his Truth Social site that final aspects and details of the deal are currently being discussed and would be announced shortly. There's a state of emergency in Southern California this weekend where officials are racing against the clock to prevent catastrophe. Tens of thousands of people have been forced to evacuate as a large chemical tank continues to leak toxins.
2: The tank is estimated to contain 7,000 gallons of methyl methacrylate, a highly volatile substance used in the production of plastic. The plant is located 35 miles from Los Angeles. At least 50,000 residents were forced to evacuate.
3: Police officers came into our area telling everyone to leave, and so, yeah, we all went, and it was kind of stressful because, like, where are we going to go?
0: That's ABC's Jacqueline Lee in Orange County. Those living in remote or northern parts of the province can look forward to getting kidney care a little closer to home. This week, St. Paul's Hospital Foundation reached its $10 million goal for its By Your Side kidney care campaign. A chunk of that money will go towards a transition program, meaning patients who live far from their nearest hospital will be able to visit once every few months rather than multiple times a week. The latest local news is as close as your phone. Check out CKOM.com and CJME.com, Saskatchewan's homepages for news. It's 11:04. Sports from the Green Zone. After waiting 35 years for another Riders game in Saskatoon, the Green and White didn't disappoint. Even if the team did play on a smaller stadium, fans calling into the Green Zone postgame show had one word to describe the game in Saskatoon.
4: It was a great atmosphere.
5: I thought it looked like a great atmosphere there.
6: Wow, what an atmosphere, and what a great field to play at.
0: The Riders were able to beat the Bombers at Griffith Stadium, walking away with a 31-27 win. The Toronto Blue Jays are looking to boost their winning streak to 5 games in a row this morning. They are hosting the Pittsburgh Pirates for the third and final game of their weekend series. Last check, we were in the second inning. It was 2-0 for the Pirates. It's 11:05. In Regina and southern Saskatchewan today, partly cloudy with a 30% chance of showers, a risk of a thunderstorm, and a high of 28. Tonight, partly cloudy with a 30% chance of showers, a risk of a thunderstorm, and a low of 12. Tomorrow, mainly sunny, and a high of 29. In Saskatoon and central Saskatchewan today, partly sunny with a 30% chance of showers, a risk of a thunderstorm, and a high of 25. Tonight, mainly cloudy with a 30% chance of showers, a risk of a thunderstorm, and a low of 10. Tomorrow, clearing in the morning and a high of 28. In Regina, partly sunny with a south wind at 15 and it's 23. In Saskatoon, mostly cloudy with a southwest wind at 8 and it's 19. It's 11:06. I'm Roman Hadar.
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8: This decision was not taken lightly. The Royal Canadian Air Force is modernizing at a pace and scale not seen since the Second World War. This is a significant moment, and it is an emotional one because of the extraordinary connection that this team has built with Canadians over more than 5.5 decades. And this summer, as Canadians look up and see you one more time, be watching a performance. They'll be witnessing a legacy in flight and the beginning of a new chapter.
9: Absolutely. Lots of emotion tied to the snowbirds, and I'm seeing that pouring in already on the text line. I want to jump right into this conversation to get as much time as we can have with Lieutenant Colonel Dan Dempsey. He retired as the commanding officer. He's team leader with the snowbirds. He was also a solo pilot with the team and is now part of the Snowbirds Alumni Association. Is also in Moose Jaw today as he was here for the announcement, and I'm happy to say we've connected with Lieutenant Colonel Dan Dempsey. Thank you so much for taking the call today.
10: Hey, Evan, good morning. It's nice to be with you for sure.
9: Did you say to me off air you were at the very first Snowbirds performance in 1971?
10: Yeah, I sure was. I had just finished my first year as an officer cadet at Royal Roads Military College in Victoria. My grandparents and later my wife actually all came from Regina, so I happened to be here in summer holidays, and I was out there for that 16-mile-long traffic jam they had when Colonel O.B. Phillips' team took to the air for the first time on the 11th of July, 1971. It was a very special day.
9: Yeah, and I can imagine what your feeling was like. Like, when did you actually become part of the Snowbirds yourself?
10: Yeah, I got selected to the team. It's something I always wanted to do. I was motivated by the RCF Golden Hawks when I was a very young boy. Then, of course, the Golden Zetmeres and the Snowbirds. I joined the team. I was selected to be one of the sole pilots of the team in the fall of 1979. And then in the fall of 1988, I was selected to come back and command the team in the air. So that's my two tours on the team.
9: Yeah, it's, it is a connection that people, well, certainly in the community and around Moose Jaw, but I would say this whole province, just judging by our text line this morning, there's a strong emotional connection to the Snowbirds. Your thoughts on the announcement that you were there present for yesterday?
10: Well, sadness, obviously, some disappointment. It's tough to see after 55 years this wonderful legacy that we've had with the Tudor, Canadian designed and built airplane that has served the RCF and the Canadian forces so well, you know, come to a close. So that part of the announcement was very sad. We were hopeful that perhaps we could keep the Tudor going a little bit longer, but it is what it is. And so that was the first emotion was sadness and disappointment. But by the same token, I have to say that I think everybody, I hope everybody was impressed with what the Minister of National Defense and the Commander of the RCF had to say with respect to how important the Snowbirds are to our country. And we, those of us, over 1,000 of us who have served on the Snowbirds and as pilots and ground crew, we've all seen this firsthand. We know how important the team is to the country, and we know that the province of Saskatchewan is proud to have us here on their home base in Moose Jaw. So it just goes without saying that there's going to be another chapter in the future, and I think that's the positive thing that comes out of this. Is that there will be, the Snowbirds will continue into the future, and we're just going to have to do the best we can.
9: Dan Dempsey is our guest, Lieutenant Colonel retired and former commanding officer of the Snowbirds. Originally, we heard plans to keep these current Tudor jets in the air till 2030. Now they're saying 2026 will be the last season because of safety concerns. Are the jets still safe?
10: I want to assure everybody there, the Tudor is a perfectly safe aircraft. We have no qualms about the aircraft whatsoever. It's being very well maintained, not only by the RCF technicians on 431 Squadron, but our industry partners at L3 Harris, IMP Aerospace, Magellan Aerospace, who overhauls the engines. These are all highly professional, dedicated people. This is a perfectly safe aircraft. We have no qualms whatsoever about this season whatsoever.
9: There's a number of texts coming in, and one texter was asking this morning, could they be flying F-18s? In the interim, is that a possibility?
10: No, it's not. And the reason for that is we have a tremendous shortage of pilots and technicians in the RCF right now. The F-18, of course, is a much larger airplane, much more sophisticated, and it requires a lot more maintenance. Right now, we have a great cadre of pilots flying the Snowbirds, but there's only one or two of them that have flown the F-18 before, so to fly the F-18, you'd have to be a fighter pilot, and we just don't have the people to do that. Plus, it would be really too expensive. We've looked at that in the past, and the government has ruled that out.
9: Can you talk about this new plane that they're moving towards, the CT-157 Siskin II? Is it a comparable plane? Some people are suggesting this feels, I think because it's propeller-driven, it feels like a step down from the Tudor.
10: Well, I think that's a fair statement. You can't really compare a turboprop with a jet aircraft. in many respects. But having said that, I will say this about the Siskin 2, and of course I haven't flown it, but I've flown in the Harbor 2, and I know that these are very capable training aircraft. I think that the Siskin 2 is going to be an excellent trainer for the RCAF in the long run, and we'll have it for many decades. In terms of the snowbirds adapting to that aircraft, the show won't be the same. It just won't be the same. I still think that they'll be able to do a reasonable show once we get back up to 9 aircraft, but it's going to take a very long time to do that. The biggest concern we have on the Snowbird Alumni Association is the fact that we're going to be grounding the tutor at the end of this year and not having anybody proficient in low-level aerobatics or large formation flying for 4 or 5 years. That is an issue. To that extent, what we're calling on is for the government, if at all possible, in any way possible, is to fast-track aircraft so that that length of time can be reduced from 5 years to something much less than that. Otherwise, you lose the core expertise. And you know, people watch the snowboard show and they say, wow, so beautiful and so intricate and choreography and all the rest of it. And that's all true. But they have no idea what it takes. Just the techniques that the snowbirds use in formation flying are different from any other outfit in the Royal Canadian Air Force. Nobody uses those same techniques. So once you stop using those techniques, once you stop doing the big formations and the low-level solo aerobatics that the team is so famous for, well, you lose that skill set, and you have to work very hard to get that back. And it's not something that's going to happen overnight. I dare say, you know, if they select a team, and whenever they select that team, it's going to take more than a year for that team to work up to be able to do anything close to what the snowbirds do today.
9: Lieutenant Colonel Dan Dempsey, retired, is my guest. You mentioned the show will be different. Can you give us a sense of what maneuvers will they be limited in with these new planes?
10: Well, you know, I haven't seen the Siskin 2 fly yet. Obviously, it won't be quite as fast. I think the biggest thing would be some of the vertical maneuvering that the snowbirds are able to do now. You might not get the same kind of altitude with the Siskin 2. I think it's probably a good rolling airplane, so I don't think there's any difference there. I think the biggest thing that people will be concerned about or notice the difference is it's just a different type of show. It's a different type of a status, if you will. You know, the G7 countries all fly jet teams. Our hope would be that in the fullness of time, you know, that we can get back to a jet team like the other G7 nations. And so, you know, I think the Siskin 2 will just do the best we can with it. I still think it'll be a reasonable show. There are some smaller countries flying similar airplanes. And indeed, the Australian Roulettes do fly the PC-21, same aircraft with their national aerobatic team.
9: It's a little bit different
10: in the North American context, of course, when we've got world-class team with the snowbirds flying alongside world-class teams like the Blue Angels and the Thunderbirds. Mm-hmm. So it's going to be pretty different.
9: We've just got a few seconds left, but will this hurt recruiting in the long term for the Air Force?
10: It's going to certainly be a hole. The snowbirds are the best recruiting tool we have. That is the other concern we have with this lengthy delay on the ground. You know, we're not going to have that outreach to all the different places in Canada where the snowbirds are known to fly, and sometimes that's the only exposure that young kids and the youth of our nation get to the Canadian Armed Forces is through a snowbird show. So, yes, it is going to hurt. There's no question about that.
9: Dan, we really appreciate your time, your expertise. Love to have you back on the show again, have a little bit longer to chat. That would be great.
10: Anytime, Evan. Always a pleasure to be with you. Thanks for having me.
9: Dan Dempsey is a retired lieutenant colonel, former commanding officer of the Snowbirds. He was a team leader. He was a solo pilot on the team. He's got lots of experience. He also, by the way, is part of the Snowbirds Alumni Association and has kind of taken on the team historian role there as well. If you go on CanadianAirShowHeritage.com or RoyalAviationMuseum.com, lots of great articles, connections, the stories, photos, videos, and all the rest here on 980 CJME and 650 CKOM.
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12: 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Murray, what's the difference between air bubble EasyJet nozzle from the manufacturers?
13: What most people are used to using are the old flat fan nozzles where you have over 25% of the droplets produced being driftable, those being the ones under 200 micron, whereas the air bubble jet or the EasyJet are 2%.
12: For more details and to reach Murray directly, go to abjagra.com.
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16: Skookum Jim, what a great name. Skookum Jim was a member of the Tagish First Nation, and he actually discovered the gold that started the Klondike Gold Rush. But since he was a First Nations descent, the discovery and the claim was attributed to George Carmack. So, in honor of Skookum Jim, the Prospectors and Developers Association of Canada created the Skookum Jim Award. It recognizes Aboriginal achievement in Canada's mining industry. 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And this year, it was won by the Desnedi Group of Saskatchewan. 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Congratulations to Sean Willie and team at Desnedi. I'm Eric Anderson from CIMSA.
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9: I don't know if this was a couple of weeks ago, reading through the Globe and Mail, there was an article in there that inspired the conversation that we're about to have on surprise weddings. So this is the notion of changing the way you look at wedding planning. And if you think about traditional wedding planning, you know, it's putting together that giant guest list with seating charts and matching chair covers and candles for the table and all of the timelines and everything like that. This new trend, and it's all over social media, is what I would call more non-traditional weddings are gaining popularity. Couples who are thinking about tying the knot, but maybe they want to save a little bit of money. Maybe they just don't want to put in the time to prepare. So they want to do a, let's call it a pop-up wedding. What is a pop-up wedding? What is this all about? Well, I know someone that knows. Angela Hodel from Imagine Events Regina Pop-Up Weddings joins us in studio to talk about the growing shift away from traditional weddings and why maybe pop-up and surprise ceremonies are becoming more popular. Thank you for coming in, Angela. Good to have you here.
1: Thanks for having me.
9: Appreciate it. So pop-up, give me, what is the definition? It probably means a few things.
1: Yeah, and I mean, there's lots of different ways to look at it. Locally, we think of a pop-up wedding as almost like a micro wedding. So you're having a, you know, tiny gathering, maybe a very small or no wedding party, and somewhere between 10 to 30 people joining you for your, I like to call it a local elopement. And it can come in the form of a surprise or it can be pre-planned, but it's usually doing something very small and intimate.
9: Sure. So you've been in the wedding industry for a while. Correct?
1: Yeah. Well over 15 years.
9: Yeah. So is this new or is this just gaining kind of notoriety?
1: Well, it's not a new concept. I mean, all over North America, people have been, you know, having essentially elopements for years. But specifically in Saskatchewan, it started gaining popularity right around the time of COVID as people were trying to manage having smaller celebrations within, you know, the means that they could.
9: Mm-hmm. So let's just talk a little bit more about, like, what are the big differences? I mean, I mentioned in my introduction, you think about a big wedding. There's a lot of planning. There's a lot of details. Is this part of the beauty of a smaller kind of a pop-up ceremony? Less details to worry about?
1: Yeah. Yeah. And it's because it's all taken care of for you, right? So essentially when you're booking a pop-up wedding service, or package, you've basically got the venue, the photographer, all the decor, everything is already pre-selected for you. And, you know, you're going to have maybe a time slot or just a certain shorter period of the day, maybe a 2 or 3 hour package where you're going to go in, have a little ceremony, have some, you know, cocktails and light bites afterwards. And that's it. And it's all wrapped up for you.
9: So when someone were to call you, let's say, because this is a big part of what your company does, they call you, they basically say, here's the day we want to get married. We're bringing a handful of people with us. Let's say 20 people will be there. What other information do they have to give you?
1: Generally, so we offer a couple of different options for them. If someone wants to do it on their own date and they want to choose a specific date, we have a couple of, very neutral decor options that they can select from.
9: You've got it all. You've got the decor. Like they're not having to worry about any of that.
1: No, the only thing that they have to worry about is anything that they want to do personally themselves, right? So buy the wedding dress or not,
9: right?
1: So those smaller personal details, but otherwise when they book with us, we kind of bring everything. Set it up and they're ready to go.
9: You do traditional weddings as well?
1: Absolutely. Yeah. Yes, hundreds.
9: So tell me the difference from your vantage point.
1: Yeah, so I mean the biggest of course is the size, but in addition to that it's the cost, right? I mean your average wedding now with cost of living and everything going up, I mean for people that are having 150 people at their wedding, they're easily spending anywhere between $25,000 to $40,000 on their wedding. Mm-hmm. When you look at a pop-up wedding package for everything included, they might spend anywhere between, you know, $3,000 and $5,000 depending on, you know, their selections and what they're looking for.
9: Right. So you mentioned right off the start, but we're chatting today with Angela Hodel again. She's the owner of Imagine Events and Regina Pop-Up Weddings. You said they can be not a surprise to the guests. So guests, 20 people get told, be at this location on Saturday for our wedding. It's a small pop-up wedding, but it can be a surprise as well. And you've done those before?
1: Yes, absolutely. So, you know, someone says they're planning their, you know, backyard barbecue or something like that. And when all their guests arrive, you know, we set it up to look like a backyard barbecue. But then halfway through the barbecue, they, you know, go inside, they put on a dress and they come out and we have a wedding ceremony.
9: And
1: so
9: what's that like?
1: That's super exciting because people aren't expecting it. And so, you know, I think it's a super fun way to celebrate.
9: Right. Do you ever, you know, when you're around, I mean, I'm sure you see it all. You know, we've talked, we've got another friend of the show, Ari Avivi in Saskatoon, who is a marriage commissioner. And he talks about, he does theme weddings often, right? So people will plan theme weddings. So he talks about, you see it all. You see the bridezillas, you see the, you know, for lack of a better term, the bad mother-in-law or the grumpy mother-in-law. Do you see conversations happening about, you know, we should have done a different wedding or people disappointed that they didn't get a chance to have a bigger wedding? How does this go over with the people that you're seeing at these weddings?
1: I think it's usually, it's not usually the couple itself. It's usually the, families that, you know, have an issue because they want, you know, other family members to come that weren't invited, but they weren't able to do that because of cost. But I don't think it's a deal breaker for anybody because, couples these days, specifically couples that are looking at doing a pop-up wedding, they're doing it for a reason. And it's usually, you know, financial or even timing, right?
9: Sure.
1: Or maybe it's a second marriage or something like that. And they've done it all before,
9: right?
1: You know, and so they just want something different. And I think that's okay.
9: Mm-hmm. The guest list thing I get, because if you're doing a small, again, call it a pop-up wedding, you're probably not inviting, you know, the aunts and uncles from all across Canada or whatever. It's probably a smaller group. Do you have many pop-up weddings that are larger groups?
1: Not very often. Typically I would say the largest we see is somewhere between 30 and 40 guests, but that would be about the largest.
9: Yeah. What are some of the, what I would call carryovers from a traditional wedding that you would still see at a pop-up? Like, what are the things that you will see the same?
1: Well, you're still going to have that beautiful customized ceremony, right? Couples still want to have, that special piece incorporated. And then, you know, you'll still obviously have family photos. There's still a photographer there. People are still celebrating and doing sometimes the smaller traditions. So if they're only having a 2 or 3 hour celebration, they might do a small cake cutting, but not everybody is serving the cake. They're just cutting it for photos for themselves. Other things that they might do is they still might have a first dance. Obviously, they're not having a full traditional dance, but they're still doing those smaller traditional pieces that they want to incorporate as part of their special celebration.
9: Moments that could be captured on a quick video, maybe put on social media. I'm guessing
1: exactly.
9: That's going to be a big part of it. Angela Hodel, again, the owner of Imagine Events and Regina Pop-Up Weddings. And again, the website for her company, reginapopupweddings.ca. We'll take a break. We'll be right back here on 980 CJME and 650 CKOA.
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2: It's 11:30. I'm Roman Hadar. A preseason game Saskatchewan Roughrider fans had been waiting over 3 decades for ended in true storybook fashion in Saskatoon. The Riders were able to walk away with a win last night, beating the Blue Bombers 31-27. A suspect is dead, and a bystander is in hospital after shots were fired near the White House yesterday. This was the third time in the past month where gunfire had taken place near the U.S. president. U.S. President Donald Trump says a deal with Iran that includes reopening the Strait of Hormuz has been largely negotiated. He made that announcement on Truth Social this weekend. Some Canadian lawyers are calling a new U.S. policy requiring most foreigners to apply for green cards in their home countries a shock. Toronto lawyer Joel Guberman says the only U.S. consulate in Canada that processes green card applications is in Montreal, which will likely be overwhelmed with cases as a result.
3: In
2: Regina and southern Saskatchewan today, partly cloudy with a 30% chance of showers, a risk of a thunderstorm, and a high of 28. Tonight, partly cloudy with a 30% chance of showers, a risk of a thunderstorm, and a low of 12. In Saskatoon and central Saskatchewan today, partly sunny with a 30% chance of showers, a risk of a thunderstorm, and a high of 25. Tonight, mainly cloudy with a 30% chance of showers, a risk of a thunderstorm, and a low of 10. In Regina, mostly cloudy with a southwest wind at 35 and it's 26. In Saskatoon, mostly cloudy with a southwest wind at 5 and it's 20. It's 11:31. I'm Roman Hadar.
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9: As we continue our conversation on Saskatchewan energy, coal plants. I mean, if you think back to earlier this month, we had a number of guests on the show talking about the cost of electricity production, energy production in the province. We started with NDP's Alina Young, who revealed that they were leaked an internal SaskPower estimate suggesting that extending the life of coal-fired power plants would cost billions, well over $20 billion. I think 26 was the number. Now, the government has said $2.6 billion to refurbish the coal-powered plants, and we had Minister Jeremy Harrison on the show to talk about that, Minister of Crown Investments. So I've said this a couple of times. I'm a guy who doesn't have the expertise and the knowledge. I just want to know we're taking the right financial decision as a province for not just my current life, but my future generation, my families into the future, and that it's reliable, right? We can't have interruptions in heat, for example, in the wintertime. So those two things, pretty important. I was reading an article the other day where an economics professor at the University of Regina was quoted in there. Further reading, he specializes in energy and electricity policy here in Saskatchewan. And I thought, Brett Dolter is the guy that I'm getting onto the show. Brett, thank you very much for popping by the studio.
7: Great to be here.
9: So how is it that this is your specialty? You specialize in exactly this topic.
7: Yeah, what a weird niche. So I went and got a PhD, and my PhD thesis was, how can we meet Saskatchewan's electricity needs into the future out to 2050? So that was my thesis. So I've thought about this quite a bit.
9: So what was your thesis? Maybe we should ask that question.
7: Well, it was funny because, I mean, I finished that over a decade ago. And at the time, nobody was talking about coal being past 2030. I mean, we had regulations on the books since 2012 under Stephen Harper saying these things had to get retired by 2030. So that wasn't even part of the scenarios. And so we're looking at what are the different options, different mix of gas, renewables, consideration of nuclear. There's different things you could do, more or less imports. So there's a mix. Like there's different scenarios we could pick, and they all have kind of pros and cons, and is weighing those. And I think, I mean, SaskPower in the past has actually done a good job of presenting those options. A few years ago, they were going out to the public. Here's four different ways we could get out to 2050. None of those included coal. And they were looking at the cost of each of those pathways. So I think I'd like to see us getting back to that, actually. Some of the work I've done a decade ago, some of the work SaskPower did 2 years ago to say, here's the options and here's the real costs and the full costs.
9: Brett Dolter is my guest, professor of economics, University of Regina. So, I mean, I feel like there's a lot of people confused because we've got two very polar opposite discussions. One side saying the cost of refurbishment is $2.6 billion. The other side saying, nope, $26 billion. Where's the truth in there? Are you able to net that out for us?
7: Well, to some extent. So based on what we've seen from those leaked numbers, we can see there's this capital cost that's been stated of $2.6. The leaked document actually had this $11.4 billion number. It's not clear how much of that is capital. There's also a category called sustainment capital, and it would be nice to see SaskPower put that number out there. Like, what is the capital? What's the sustainment capital? So again, SaskPower could help us with those numbers. But we do want to compare. If we're going to compare pathways, we can look at the whole cost. And I think it's important when if you buy a car, I think I've heard that metaphor, you do want to look at the whole cost. What's your fuel efficiency? How many repairs does it need? So you want to see the whole cost of the system. So the whole cost of a gas and renewable system is not going to be $2.6 billion either. It's going to be more than that. But looking at the numbers, I mean, I'm finding if you build 1,500 megawatts of gas and 1,500 megawatts of wind and a little bit of solar in there, so more wind than solar because it's a bit cheaper, you can get to a total all-in cost of $17.1 billion to run that from now till 2050. So you're at about two-thirds of the cost without carbon pricing. And you've managed some of your risks. You've managed your regulatory risk. Right now, I mean, you work in law enforcement. I know that. If what we're seeing right now is SaskPower saying we can go with this coal pathway as long as we can break three laws. We can break the coal-fired regulations, the clean electricity regulations, and we don't have to do any carbon pricing. If you have any one of those that actually has to be enforced, coal doesn't work. Carbon pricing on its own, you start to put carbon pricing on coal, it is three times dirtier in terms of greenhouse gas emissions than natural gas. So that becomes very expensive very quickly. And we've just seen Alberta make a deal with the federal government, not to eliminate carbon pricing, but to keep it on industry. And included in that throughout the deal has been the electricity sector. So if we have carbon pricing on our electricity sector here on coal, that turns into a scenario where you're about three times more expensive than the gas and renewable scenario. So we do... there's a lot, there's some, you know, contingencies here. Are we going to have to meet emission reductions? I mean, that's one question. There's another question about what's the price of gas going to be? So that's the risk I think the government has outlined. If we're depending on gas, what if that price goes up? And that's where you'd see the role for renewables. You know, I think about if you're growing a garden in your backyard, you don't want to just depend on rain to water your garden. You're going to have your garden hose backing it up, but the rain means you don't have to buy as much water. The wind and solar, when you have that on the system, that's just reducing your fuel cost. You're not buying as much fuel. So you want that mix to reduce your reliance on what's mostly Alberta gas.
8: Right.
7: So that's a mix that by my numbers looks like it would actually be cheaper and reduce some of that risk. And we're not alone in that pathway. So the U.S., you look at the past 8 years, the top three things they've built in the U.S., 98% of what they've built, first solar, second gas, third wind. That's 98%. They haven't built more coal. Coal only leads in the U.S. in terms of being retired the fastest. But in the past 8 years, they've retired, of all of the things they've retired, 61% has been coal. So it's not actually going against any grain to say gas and renewables. That's what the North America has been doing.
9: Mm-hmm. We're chatting today with Brett Dalter, who is, again, professor of economics at the University of Regina, who specializes in Saskatchewan's electricity policy. So this notion that we own the coal, I mean, that's been a big piece of this discussion. We own the asset. My understanding of natural gas, even speaking with people in the mining industry as well, we produce a bit here. We can no way produce enough for the consumption that we would be using in a typical year. And so that has to be an imported. So are you, like you've said, you've done some calculations. Is it comparing the cost of A, the coal that we own, but then the cost of mining it? Is it completely comparing apples to apples when you looked at the natural gas option?
7: Well, I think there's that political lens that comes in and says, well, hey, we want to do coal because it's in the province. We don't want to rely on anything from outside. And that's where the economist to me comes out and say, you know, if we did that for every good and service, you know, we'd need our computer manufacturing plants here. We need a cell phone manufacturing. So there's gains to be had from trading. And if someone can give you something cheaper than you can produce it, then trade with them. And that means you'll have a reduction in cost for ratepayers. So, I mean, the numbers I'm running here, if gas stays at $3 a gigajoule, that's an if, you know, we're saving close to $9 billion over that period of time. So that's about $360 million a year. So that's about 10% of SaskPower's budget. So if you can reduce, or keep the pressure off rates, you can keep rates from going up that 10%. I think that's a better deal for everyone in Saskatchewan. Mm-hmm. And I don't want to say let's forget about the coal communities, though. I think we've got to be really careful. I come from a Crown Corp family. My dad was at SaskTel his whole career. So I think we've got to make sure we support those workers. And SaskPower had been planning to do that. I mean, guys who are getting to retirement age, give them a nice package. Guys who are young, help train them to get into being a lineman or being in another industry. You know, if people are having trouble selling their houses, SaskPower could step up and offer some support. Buy those houses. If you're going to be building an SMR in Estevan, you need hundreds of workers, you might actually want to own some houses there so they can live somewhere. Mm-hmm. So I think there's things that can be done to help those communities in this situation. You look at, there's a town that used to be called Asbestos in Quebec. They shut down the asbestos mine. It changed its name. I looked at the population. Population's about the same as it was when they were mining as it is now. So I think it doesn't mean the end of a community to have an industry leave.
9: Brett Dalter is my guest, professor of economics, University of Regina. Again, specializes in Saskatchewan's electricity policy, a discussion that you and I will continue over the next few weeks, no doubt with more guests and more thoughtful consideration of what is happening in other province and how that affects us here in Saskatchewan. We'll take a break. We'll be right back here on 980 CJME and 650 CKO.
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9: Big announcement, Defense Minister David McGuinty in Moose Jaw to make the announcement confirming that the aircraft the Snowbirds have been using will be retired at the end of this season, with no replacement expected to arrive until sometime in the 2030s. Insert head scratch here. I still am shocked that this transition can't be planned or couldn't have been planned a little bit more smooth. To me, I mean, fair enough. These planes that we've been using, these jets that we've been using, the Snowbirds have been using, have come to the end of their life cycle. We knew that. We knew that for the last number of years. However, what was touted as a good news announcement yesterday in Moose Jaw was, I mean, it had elements of good news. Don't get me wrong. The program staying in Moose Jaw, I think, is a positive. But there are a lot of people who join me in the criticism of the huge gap between the end of this season, 2026, when the Snowbirds will make their last flight in those jets, and before they're back up in the sky again, which could be 7, 8, 9 years. We don't know. I wanted to check in with James Murdoch. He's the mayor of Moose Jaw. Of course, this is a big part of the identity of this great community in Saskatchewan. And I'm happy to say we've got his worship, Mayor James Murdoch, joining me by phone. Mayor Murdoch, thanks for taking the call today.
22: Well, thank you, Evan, and good morning to you.
9: Good to have you here. I'm curious to know your reaction. You were there yesterday, obviously, for the announcement. Just maybe some thoughts.
22: Right. Well, Evan, yes, I had the opportunity to be present, when Minister McGuinty made his full announcement. Bittersweet, mixed emotions. You know, it was a positive to hear that the tradition of the snowbirds will continue for generations to come with a new plane, you know, the PC-21. But, yeah, it was a different feeling knowing that following this 2026 season for the snowbirds that essentially, you know, they will be grounded with the Tudor. So it mixed emotions, Evan.
9: I remember you saying, Your Worship, that you were hoping for an uninterrupted connection. It doesn't feel like we got that.
22: No, that's lacking. And, you know, I go back to 2021 when the federal government of that era, you know, committed, I think, approximately $30 million to allow the snowbirds, more particularly the Tudor, you know, to continue performing and have life or longevity till 2030. And that, you know, they've decided to go in another direction, which I find a bit confusing, but we'll continue to work on that, Evan. A lot of questions.
9: Yeah, for sure. Did you get a chance, Mayor, to talk with people at CFB Moose Jaw yesterday in terms of what they think? Like, let's fast forward to the end of 2026. Obviously, this year, there's a number of shows planned. But CFB Moose Jaw is much bigger than just the snowbirds. We know that. What does 27, 28, 29, 30, what do those years look like for the base and for the city?
22: Right. Well, you know, for the base, you know, 15 wing CFB, you know, we realize that there is that strong commitment, you know, for the 25 year agreement with regards to Skyline and future aircrew training. That is monumental for the community of Moose Jaw. Short term, you know, the iconic snowbirds, they symbolize national pride. And the best way I can explain it, Evan, is that, you know, they not only define national pride, community pride for Moose Jaw on a daily basis, but also for our province, great province of Saskatchewan, and our nation and country as a whole. So for those individuals, like I looked up on, you know, even if you go on the Snowbirds website, there's 33 trained professionals that you see photos of, all smiling, beaming with pride. Knowing that come the end of this season of 2026, that will conclude. I know a few of the individuals said that, you know, they have to look at this as, let's do this right. Let's show what we mean to this country on a daily basis and see what 2027 brings.
9: We're chatting today with James Murdoch, who is the mayor of the city of Moose Jaw. Can you give us a sense, and I've actually got Tourism Moose Jaw coming up just after 9 for a quick chat, but can you give a sense, Mayor, of what that base does for Moose Jaw in terms of economic drive?
22: Oh, it's, you know, when you have Tourism Moose Jaw with Donna on the line there, she can likely give you more accurate stats than myself or figures, Evan. But I think just on a daily basis, you know, even when you're entering the city of Moose Jaw for the number one highway, you see the majestic Tudor that's proudly displayed. You know, that really gets people inspired when they see that. Mm-hmm. I go back to the days and, you know, even the year of, I believe it was 2019, the last full-fledged air show that took place at 15 Wing that brought in approximately 25,000 people for the event. That takes us back to the glory days of, you know, CFB, when air shows were yearly and 40 to 50,000 people would roll into the city for a weekend. It's the snowbirds are everywhere from coast to coast to coast. And here's how I look at it, Evan, and this is my opinion only, that there are two iconic symbols in our great nation of Canada that instill national pride. And and as far as I'm concerned, two things that should continue forever. First one being the RCMP musical ride. That just, it brings out the greatness in people. And the second is our precious Royal Canadian, snowbirds. Mm-hmm. They're Canada. Those two entities are Canada. They're very powerful.
9: Chatting today with James Murdoch, Moose Jaw's mayor. Just a couple more questions before we have to say goodbye. But I wonder, do you trust, Mayor, the 2030s, early 2030s timeline that the federal government has given? Is the fact that the federal government has said they will stay in Moose Jaw, is that enough reassurance for you?
22: The whole procurement question, I think, still needs to be heavily looked into and answered, by our federal government. Minister McGuinty made that commitment that the snowbirds are part of Moose Jaw, that they always will remain in Moose Jaw, so that's reassuring. But the whole procurement question, I think, still needs to be heavily looked into and answered, by our federal government. Minister McGuinty made that commitment that the snowbirds are part of Moose Jaw, that they always will remain in Moose Jaw, so that's reassuring. But the procurement

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5: It's 12 o'clock. I'm Roman Hadar. The Riders win big at Griffith Stadium. A 21-year-old man is dead after a shooting with Secret Service and the creation of a deal that could end the war with Iran. In Regina, mostly cloudy, and it's 26. In Saskatoon, mostly cloudy, and it's 20. By the smallest of margins, the Saskatchewan Rough Riders walked away victorious last night in a historic preseason return to Saskatoon. As Green Zone sports reporter Scott Roblin tells us, it was a hometown hero stepping up in the game's final moments that made all the difference.
6: Griffith Stadium was Daniel Weeb's playground for 5 years, and on Saturday night, that home field advantage paid off. The USASK Huskies great secured the game-winning touchdown in a 31-27 preseason win for the Saskatchewan Roughriders in Saskatoon, the first played in the city since 1991.
7: You think about a lot for sure, making the game winner.
6: Weeb's touchdown came on a late march down the field by Riders quarterback Braden Shager, who orchestrated the drive with one good eye after being poked during a face mask penalty.
7: I'll take all the pain I can get if we can get a win and I can go out there and perform for my teammates.
6: From Griffith Stadium in Saskatoon, I'm Scott Roblin.
5: Last night's game in Saskatoon had been the first one in 35 years, and fans are hoping the win will encourage the green and white to visit more often. Our Maria Robinson has more.
8: Daphne Dill has been a member of Rider Nation since moving to Canada in the 80s.
9: So this is a Rider Bahama Mama from the Bahamas.
8: And the Bahama Mama couldn't wait to cheer on the Riders again.
9: Waited all year for this to get going again, and we're pumped, baby, we're pumped.
8: She and her two friends, Shirley and Glendine, came armed with clappers and bells for Saskatoon's first game since 1991. And all three want to see more games played in the Bridge City.
9: Yes! Bring it on! Bring more! Bring
8: them out too. At Griffith Stadium, I'm Maria Robinson.
5: Journalists on the grounds of the White House yesterday afternoon were left running for cover after gunfire erupted near a White House checkpoint. Officials say the Secret Service were forced to shoot and kill a 21-year-old man after he began to open fire on them. ABC's Allison Kosick with more.
10: President Trump was inside the White House at the time, and senior administration officials say he's fine. Investigators are now working to determine what led up to the shooting.
5: Sources say the gunman was known to Secret Service and was under a court order to stay away from the White House. That gunman was shot and killed, with a bystander also being sent to hospital. President

0: It's 12:30. I'm Roman Hadar. By the smallest of margins, the Saskatchewan Roughriders walked away victorious last night in a historic preseason return to Saskatoon. They were able to beat the Blue Bombers with a final score of 31-27. Journalists on the grounds of the White House yesterday were left running for cover after gunfire erupted near a White House checkpoint. Officials say the Secret Service were forced to shoot and kill a 21-year-old man after he began to open fire on them. U.S. President Donald Trump is insisting a deal with Iran in the Middle East has been largely negotiated. The leader made the claims after calls with Israel and other allies yesterday. A state of emergency in Southern California, with officials racing against the clock to prevent a toxin-filled tank from leaking. Those officials saying the threat of a spill or explosion is possible, with tens of thousands of people being forced from their homes. In Regina and southern Saskatchewan today, partly cloudy with a 30% chance of showers, a risk of thunderstorm, and a high of 28. Tonight, partly cloudy with a 30% chance of showers, a risk of a thunderstorm, and a low of 12. In Saskatoon and central Saskatchewan today, partly sunny with a 30% chance of showers, a risk of a thunderstorm, and a high of 25. Tonight, mainly cloudy with a 30% chance of showers, a risk of a thunderstorm, and a low of 10. In Regina, mostly cloudy with a southwest wind at 36 and it's 26. In Saskatoon, mostly cloudy with a southwest wind at 7 and it's 22. It's 12:31. I'm Roman Hadar.
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11: With Chatelleric Musical Theater presents Sweeney Todd, the Demon Barber of Fleet Street, June 3rd through 6th at Dark Hall. 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
12: Reggie, I want to talk China, but first I want to start out with some breaking news from yesterday. U.S. Undersecretary of War Elbridge Colby wrote on social media that the Pentagon would be, quote, pausing participation in the Permanent Joint Board on Defense, which is, for our listeners who aren't aware, it's an advisory board on North American continental defense. So the undersecretary said that Canada has, quote, failed to make credible progress on its defense commitments and that the U.S. can no longer avoid the gaps between rhetoric and reality. This is a board, Reggie, that's been operating continuously for 86 years. It's survived the Cold War, Korea, 9/11, and now it's been put on ice. How significant is this?
13: Well, I mean, look, you're right in that it has been in place going back to World War II, but it's also worth pointing out that this board hasn't formally met since Donald Trump returned to office for a second term. And I think that what this shows is that there is still a strain on the relationship between Canada and the U.S., with the Pentagon pointing out that Canada, well, committing to spending more on its military, spending more on joint defense, that it doesn't see Canada as having stepped up to the plate enough, and you can kind of wrap that into a much larger concern that the United States has with NATO and NATO spending overall. So the fact that they haven't met, I mean, that's important. The fact that this is on pause, that's also important. But I reached out to the Pentagon yesterday, and they didn't have anything to add beyond the couple of posts that were made by Colby, suggesting that, you know, whether there's anything deeper to this, we don't know, because typically they may come back and say, look, this is what we're looking for Canada to do, is X, Y, and Z. I pressed them on that. They gave nothing. So it's just, this may simply be an escalation, or at least a return to boil of the tensions between Trump and Carney.
12: Okay. So, I mean, I was reading Matt Gurney in The Line today, and he was writing about, you know, part of this is about our failure, in Matt's mind and many others, to adequately invest in military spending over the years. But he also suggested that this could be the White House softening us up ahead of the renegotiation of CUSMA. What do you make of that?
13: I mean, it's possible. Look, it's very clear that the speech that Mark Carney made last year, where he was trying to push other countries to, you know, strengthen themselves, even though they may not be the superpower of the United States, it's clear that speech, hit a nerve, not only with the president, but with the president's closest advisors and with the cabinet. Whether or not this is an attempt to try and, you know, force Canada into a corner ahead of CUSMA negotiations, I mean, that's a possibility here. We've already been told by the U.S. trade rep that the deadline of July 1st or early July is going to come and go because these conversations are going at a much slower pace with Canada than they are with Mexico, and there have been various kind of, you know, ideas put forward by the president, including maybe making Canada pay to become a part of whatever CUSMA turns into. I mean, there's a lot to try and figure out in terms of trade between these two countries, and there are a lot of issues that the United States takes with how Canada is moving forward with trade, including issues like booze. Whether or not trying to tie defense spending into that or kind of joint defense efforts into that, it's hard to tell because this kind of came out of nowhere. But remember, this board hasn't sat now for months and months and months. it's not quite clear if this is something that was just kind of festering that they decided to bring forward.
12: All right. If you're just joining us, I'm Tamara Cherry filling in for Evan Bray today. And my guest is Washington correspondent for Global News, Reggie Cecchini. Reggie, I want to talk China because our team Canada continues to walk a tightrope with China, trying to keep our own trade deal in China alive without provoking Washington. And of course, for our Saskatchewan farmers who just got canola tariff relief from Beijing, the stakes perhaps could not feel higher. So talk to me about this whirlwind trip that President Trump just had with Xi Jinping in China. What was the plan from both sides and what came out of it?
13: Well, I mean, look, this summit kind of came about very quickly. Typically, a meeting of Trump and Xi or this kind of world leader summit would have months and months of prep work put into it. This kind of came about within, you know, a short several week period where the two were organized to meet with each other. Donald Trump went in with some lofty expectations, hoping that China may help out with the situation in Iran, hoping that China may make some significant purchases on American goods, including planes and agriculture products, namely soybeans here. There was a lot of pomp, there was a lot of ceremony, but there were very few commitments and details. And here we are now, you know, days after the trip, where there is still no readout or formal commitment that's been announced as to whether China is actually going to follow through with anything that it says it may have done, including the purchases of Boeing airplanes and soybeans. And it's unclear if this was simply Donald Trump looking to look big on the world stage, even though he came home with very little. But at the same time, this also showed that China is really trying to position itself as a strategic player on the global stage, mm-hmm. because it was Trump last week, it's Vladimir Putin today and tomorrow. I think the biggest takeaway here is that Trump was trying to ensure that relations with China are on less than friction kind of lined roads here, because the better the American-China relationship is, the better it is for the rest of the world, including Canada, because if there's no economic ripples kind of moving outwards, that's a net benefit for everyone.
12: Hmm. We've heard that President Xi gave President Trump an earful on Taiwan behind closed doors. How tense is that part of the relationship right now?
13: Well, I mean, look, she told Donald Trump that if America mishandles, quote unquote, the Taiwan file, that it could become problematic for China-U.S. economic relationships going forward. Essentially, China putting its foot down to say, look, Taiwan is ours, even if Taiwan doesn't see it that way. And when you said at the beginning, Donald Trump on Air Force One saying that only he knows what, you know, ultimately could happen in terms of Taiwan, there is longstanding American policy that the Secretary of State, Marco Rubio, doubled down on the weekend, that Taiwan is something to be defended by America. And there's something like $11 billion in military weapons sales between the U.S. and Taiwan that's actively underway. So the U.S. has long stood that it will protect Taiwan. That's a friction point for China. And the fact that that was even brought up between President Xi and President Trump is something that breaks precedent, because that's typically not something that the leaders of these two countries get into with each other.
12: All right. If you're just joining us, I'm Tamara Cherry in for Evan Bray, and I'm speaking with Global News Washington correspondent Reggie Cecchini. Reggie, Trump is escalating rhetoric around Iran. The clock is ticking, he says. There won't be anything left of them. Tell me, what is the latest on Iran and the ceasefire deal that is feeling a bit precarious at the moment?
13: Yeah, I mean, look, it's fragile at best, and we heard from the admiral in charge of Central Command just about an hour ago suggesting that the ceasefire is in place, the American blockade is still in place, and that they've turned back more than 88 ships from navigating the Strait of Hormuz, suggesting that they're trying to continue to put economic pressure on Tehran. It isn't clear that that's moving the needle very much. Tehran has shown that it's willing to endure pain here, and it doesn't really have that kind of political clock that the United States may have ticking down. Look, Donald Trump yesterday in a random post to social media suggested that there was going to be an attack on Iran today. He called that down, saying that negotiations are underway, also suggesting that regional allies didn't want this attack to go forward, would preferring to see diplomacy instead. Unclear whether or not an attack was actually going to happen today, but the fact that talks are ongoing does suggest that Trump is looking for some kind of off-road here, because remember, we're in a war that was supposed to last 3 to 4 weeks. We're now roughly 11 weeks into it. It doesn't appear that the United States knows how to get out of this, even though they've been putting pressure not only on Iran and Gulf allies, but NATO and Western leaders as a whole saying that it should be the West that's coming to the rescue here. There have been defense analysts who say, Tamara, that it looks like this war had been drawn on the back of a napkin from the beginning, because it's very clear the U.S. doesn't know how to move forward on it.
12: All right. Fascinating stuff from Reggie Jacchini. Reggie is a Washington correspondent for Global News. Thank you so much for joining us, Reggie. It's been a slice.
13: Thank you. Thank you.
12: I am Tamara Cherry filling in for Evan Bray. 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
17: Cameco just didn't buy 49% of Westinghouse to be a little integrated. They bought it to be a lot integrated. Westinghouse is currently known for things like the AP1000 reactor. It's a reactor that creates about 1,000 megawatts of power, a bit more than triple the power output of a typical coal-fired power plant. Anyway, Westinghouse's AP1000 reactor uses fuel created by Cameco from uranium mined in Saskatchewan. So, Cameco owns about half of Westinghouse, and Westinghouse's flagship reactor uses fuel from Cameco. And given Cameco owns 49% of Westinghouse, and is from Canada and more specifically Saskatchewan, and the Canadian company Brookfield owns the other 51%, Westinghouse is a Canadian-owned company. So it's fair to say that Cameco just didn't buy 49% of Westinghouse to be a little integrated. They bought it to be a lot integrated. I'm Eric Anderson from CIMSA.
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12: Youth unemployment in Canada has climbed to 14.3%, more than double the national rate and well above pre-pandemic levels. Now, Saskatchewan is actually doing better than most of the country on this front, but the barriers that young people are facing don't stop at provincial borders. Florence Bergeron is the incoming CEO of the Students Commission of Canada, and she joins us now. Florence, welcome to the Evan Bray Show.
21: Thank you so much. Thank you for having me.
12: Of course. All right. So, Florence, why don't you just start out by setting the table for us? 14.3%, as I mentioned, more than double the national rate. How much of this is a tough economy and how much of it is something deeper and more structural?
21: Absolutely. So I can speak to, you know, specific number, like what part of that number is to the economy and what part is to general barriers. But it is definitely a mix of multiple factors that we are observing right now. You know, from the newcomers, you know, having difficulty themselves to find jobs related to their own expertise from their country because their diploma is not necessarily recognized right away when they come in, from the rise of AI and automatization. We are seeing, you know, more and more, self-service cashier, for example.
12: Mm-hmm.
21: All of these elements are actually reducing the number, like the opportunities for entry level jobs that our youth are needing to get some experience and get their foot in the door of the job market.
12: Yeah, you know, you just reminded me of another job I had when I was a teenager. That was a courtesy clerk at a superstore, and that was basically bagging people's groceries. I don't see anybody doing that anymore. And then you just mentioned the self-checkout. There's jobs right there. So you talk about employers expecting experience for entry-level jobs. I wonder, like, how did we get to a place where a 17-year-old needs a resume to get their first summer job, do you think? Is it, as you mentioned, the competition with newcomers coming in? Because there are people coming in who have a lot of work experience and are taking these entry-level jobs because they can't, as you said, get their own employment, or employment, I should say, in their area of expertise.
21: Yeah, I think there's that, like, competition and also the years of pandemic where obviously, a lot of jobs were not open, right? So our youth right now that are ready to work, that are, you know, 19, 20 years old, they are missing some core years where they could have gained experience and where that didn't happen. And on top of the others, you know, like we mentioned, the newcomers or, you know, university students who are also working, needing these part-time jobs during their schooling. So it's just so many people battling for the same entry level position where they can be part time, where they can balance school and family and all these different spheres of their lives, makes it just very hard to get there.
12: If you're just joining us, I'm Tamara Cherry filling in for Evan Bray, and I'm speaking with Florence Bergeron, who is the incoming CEO of the Students Commission of Canada. We're talking about a rising unemployment rate in Canada for our youth. And I wonder, Florence, like, what is missing in the pipeline between school and work? You know, we talk about, we've been hearing more and more lately, especially with the proliferation of AI, about people coming out of university and not being able to get an entry-level job. But going back even further to high school, like you said, that they're missing that, they have that gap of experience that they would have typically gotten, like slinging hot dogs or packing groceries at the grocery store. Is the education system keeping up with what employers actually need? Is there something else we can be doing in schools to help teenagers get a job and build up that resume before they get into the real workforce?
21: I do think so. There's definitely a place for more co-op program or work integrated learning program that could really help our students to gain different skills. I think another piece as well that they're struggling is to see their transferable skills. I don't think we equip them in being able to talk about and communicate what they're able to do, even when they don't have concrete work experience, you know, experience that they can gain through other projects or a volunteer opportunity. I don't think we're helping them to communicate that properly to their the potential employers. And I think that's a gap that obviously school or other organization like third spaces like the Students Commission of Canada or more local organization can really help students to see how do we explain that to employers.
12: Mm-hmm. The Students Commission of Canada, you guys use this term third spaces, places outside of home and school where young people can develop. So you mentioned co-op programs. Can you give me some more concrete examples of what that looks like and why it matters for job readiness? Because there might be people who are listening who could potentially create this sort of third space, and maybe they just haven't really considered it or the importance of it.
21: Yeah, absolutely. And I mean, there are so many third spaces that already exist. And I think sometimes it's hard for cross-sector collaboration, or, you know, people just don't know that some organizations are already doing the work. But we can think about any youth program in your local area. It can be drop-in centers. It can be, you know, dance centers, or even if it's like specific around a topic or a subject, like it's still are spaces where youth can gain experience. They can also form relationship with adults that can mentor them and help them, you know, see, discover themselves, find some sort of sense of belonging as well. So they're just like these spaces that are so important, and that are often looking for collaboration between schools, between families. They're not necessarily wanting to be all by themselves. Mm-hmm. They definitely want that collaboration to happen. So I think it's also looking at what is around us and sometimes seeing some links that we might not have done or seen before.
12: Mm-hmm. If you're just joining us, I'm Tamara Cherry in for Evan Bray, and I'm talking youth unemployment rates rising in this country with the incoming CEO of the Students Commission of Canada, Florence Bergeron. And Florence, you know, what about the programs that already exist? The federal government, for example, it has Canada Summer Jobs, the Youth Employment and Skills Strategy. Are these sorts of programs actually reaching the young people who need them the most, or are they mostly benefiting kids who are already going to find work? What have you seen?
21: So we are lucky to benefit from both of the programs you mentioned, so Canada Summer Job and the ESDC programs as well. And so we are seeing it as well with other of our partners in the country. At least our programs are really focused on reaching youth that are furthest away from opportunities, these youth that would not have had these chances otherwise. So we have, for example, the Art of Work program, which really tries to bridge employers that are ready to give a chance to these students with youth that are looking for employment. So ourselves, we do have some programs where we bridge that, and we also offer wraparound support both for the youth and for the employers so that they can learn how to navigate this new and changing, let's be honest, changing workforce that we'll be having in the next couple of years.
12: I'm talking with Florence Bergeron, incoming CEO of the Students Commission of Canada, here on the Evan Bray Show on 980 CJME and 650 CKOM.
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2: It's 1 o'clock. I'm Roman Hader. A preseason game Rider fans have been waiting over three decades for. A shooting just outside the White House leaves one person dead. And how a new deal could end the war in the Middle East. In Regina, mostly cloudy and it's 26. In Saskatoon, mostly cloudy and it's 22. A preseason game Saskatchewan Rough Rider fans had been waiting over three decades for ended in true storybook fashion in Saskatoon. Green Zone sports reporter Scott Roblin has a full recap of a historic exhibition game that went down to the wire.
3: Doesn't really quite feel real yet.
4: Daniel Weeb became a hometown hero Saturday night for the Saskatchewan Rough Riders. The former USASK Husky star securing the game-winning touchdown in a 31-27 preseason victory over the Winnipeg Blue Bombers at Griffith Stadium. Here's head coach Corey Mace.
5: Of course it was supposed to happen like that, but you know, I'm so incredibly proud of that kid.
4: Weeb was just as focused on the plays he missed Saturday as he hopes the heroics are just the start of his pro career with the Riders.
3: In the day, I want to be making plays like this in season when it matters most.
4: From Griffith Stadium in Saskatoon, I'm Scott Roblin.
2: That win has a lot of fans wanting to see the green and white return to Saskatoon a little more often, hopefully avoiding another 35-year wait. Our Maria Robinson has more.
6: Members of Rider Nation had some thoughts on Saskatoon's first game since 1991.
7: It's about damn time.
8: 34 years or something is too long.
6: For fan Michael Soloski, it should just be a rule that the Bridge City gets a turn at going green and white every year.
7: They have training camp here. There needs to be a preseason game here.
6: And after driving from Unity, he wants to see it happen more often so fans across Saskatchewan can get to a game.
7: Make a bigger freaking effort for years to come. Like, why not? We, the North, are just as much fans as them, the South.
6: At Griffith Stadium, I'm Maria Robinson.
2: A shocking situation out of the United States this weekend after a man exchanged gunfire with Secret Service just a short distance from the White House. Journalists, along with others, being forced to run for cover.
9: President Trump has said a deal is close, only for the two sides to remain far apart.
2: A suspect is now dead with a bystander in hospital. This was the third time in the past month where gunfire had taken place near the U.S. president. Just hours before that shooting took place, U.S. President Donald Trump saying a deal with Iran that includes reopening the Strait of Hormuz has been largely negotiated. Trump posted on his Truth Social site that final aspects and details of the deal are currently being discussed and would be announced shortly. There's a state of emergency in Southern California this weekend where officials are racing against the clock to prevent catastrophe. Tens of thousands of people have been forced to evacuate as a large chemical tank continues to leak toxins.
10: The tank is estimated to contain 7,000 gallons of methyl methacrylate, a highly volatile substance used in the production of plastic. The plant is located 35 miles from Los Angeles. At least 50,000 residents were forced to evacuate.
11: Police officers came into our area telling everyone to leave, and so, yeah, we all went, and it was kind of stressful because, like, where are we going to go?
2: That's ABC's Jacqueline Lee in Orange County. Those living in remote

0: or northern parts of the province can look forward to getting kidney care a little closer to home. This week, St. Paul's Hospital Foundation reached its $10 million goal for its By Your Side Kidney Care campaign. A chunk of that money will go towards a transition program, meaning patients who live far from their nearest hospital will be able to visit every few months rather than multiple times a week. The latest local news is as close as your phone. 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It's 104. Sports from the Green Zone. After waiting 35 years for another Riders game in Saskatoon, the Green and White didn't disappoint. Even if the team played in a smaller stadium, fans calling into the Green Zone post-game show had one word to describe the game in Saskatoon.
1: It was a great atmosphere.
2: I thought it looked like a great atmosphere there.
3: Wow, what an atmosphere, and what a great field to play at.
0: The Riders were able to beat the Bombers at Griffith Stadium, walking away with a 31-27 win. The Toronto Blue Jays are looking to boost their winning streak to 5 games in a row today. They're hosting the Pittsburgh Pirates for the third and final game of their weekend series. At last check, we were in the 9th inning. It was 4-1 for the Pirates. It's 105. In Regina and southern Saskatchewan today, partly cloudy with a 30% chance of showers, a risk of a thunderstorm, and a high of 28. Tonight, partly cloudy with a 30% chance of showers, a risk of a thunderstorm, and a low of 12. Tomorrow, mainly sunny, and a high of 29. In Saskatoon and central Saskatchewan today, partly sunny with a 30% chance of showers, a risk of a thunderstorm, and a high of 25. Tonight, mainly cloudy with a 30% chance of showers, a risk of a thunderstorm, and a low of 10. Tomorrow, clearing in the morning, and a high of 28. Across Saskatchewan today in the Battle Fords, 22, Prince Albert 22, Swift Current 24, Weyburn 26, Estevan 25, Yorkton 24, and in Moose Jaw 26. In Regina, mostly cloudy with a southwest wind at 36 and it's 26. In Saskatoon, mostly cloudy with a southwest wind at 7 and it's 22. It's 106. I'm Roman Hadar.
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6: I'm Sean Haney, and this is Real Ag on the Weekend. Let's get real and get connected with the week that was in Canadian agriculture. Real Ag on the Weekend starts now. Welcome to Real Ag on the Weekend. I'm your host, Sean Haney of RealAgriculture.com. Hope you had yourselves a great week. We have a lot to chat about here today on the show. Let's get to it. We are going to hear from Michael Bork. He is the CEO of Fertilizer Canada. They were one of the groups of, I think it was like upwards of 20 different farm organizations, industry associations that wrote a letter to Prime Minister Mark Carney, as well as the Minister of Transportation, really seeking and encouraging the government to, you know, if we're going to be making big promises when it comes to trade infrastructure or trade, you know, trying to double agricultural trade within a given period of time, if we're looking to diversify Canadian trade away from being so reliant on the U.S., which we've heard a lot about, it's going to mean we got to invest in some trade infrastructure. And Michael has some examples of that. For example, the Narrows Bridge in Vancouver. Okay. We're also going to talk about the farm profitability issues. In contrast, livestock versus crops. I got some new data from our Canadian Farmer Sentiment Index. And we're also from the Canadian Farmer Sentiment Index. We're going to look at off-farm income and what's driving a good percentage of farmers either currently engaging in off-farm income or thinking about it. And I think this is a misunderstood topic. I want your feedback on it, how you perceive it. We'll get to that in a second. It's also the anniversary of the 2003 BSE crisis. That's right. Yes, it was May 20th, May 20th of 2003, where were you? It is one of those events in agriculture where, you know, if you said to somebody, where were you on that day? They probably can tell you. I know where I was. And we'll get into it and talk about it. And I had a really good discussion this week with somebody that was right in the middle of all of it. If you have any feedback on today's show, you can send me an email, shaney@realagriculture.com. You can also call or text the Real Ag feedback line, 855-776-6147. Well, as I mentioned, it is the anniversary this past week of the BSE crisis. And, you know, I went back and looked at some of the past coverage that we had of the issue. And I still think, and I don't say this lightly, I still think a lot of the wounds for many producers in the industry are, they're still kind of open. And we haven't, you know, we never did recover from a cow supply perspective. We've been challenged with it. Now, drought has had an impact. There's reasons why we haven't totally come back from it. But the financial damage was just astounding, right? And you think about it, I can think of multiple friends and relatives that had, you know, 50 pairs, 100 pairs, 20 pairs. And one of the things that happened with BSE and that issue is we cleaned those people out. They, like, we flushed them. They're gone, right? Because they maybe lived near the city. They actually had another career. So we're going to talk about off-farm income here in a little bit. But for a lot of those people, at least the people that I envision in my head when I'm talking about this, you know, friends and family, they worked in, they had a career, but then they had like a, they were raising livestock on the side. You know, they had an acreage, they had a barn, they had the ability to do this kind of stuff. Yeah, they just never returned, right? They just never came back. And it's the closure of that Canada-US border. It's just the sudden shock of it and the loss of the market. Canada so reliant on exports. And it was just this abrupt halt. And, you know, one of the results was the fact that, you know, we had reefers that were parked in the Safeway parking lot. Remember on the west side of Lethbridge? And everybody coming up, and we're going to eat our way out of it, right? And we tried our best. We tried our best. We had cattle groups like Canadian Cattle Association working so hard with provincial government and the federal government to try to find solutions and a path to not only get borders reopened, but also at the same time trying to find programming to keep producers alive and there at the end of it, and not totally successful. But this week I was having a conversation with former Minister of Agriculture, Shirley McClellan. She was on the front line of all this, and she was talking about where she was. She found, I believe the news broke on, we came out public on the Monday, but she found on the previous Friday, driving out to her farm out of the city of Edmonton, and just the shock of the news and the gravity of it. I remember when my family found out on the Monday, like everybody else did. I remember my dad got a call. I remember where we were in the farm office, and my dad got a call from his brother and said, you're going to want to turn the TV on. There's big news breaking. And you saw it, you heard it. And maybe at first you're like, oh boy, this is a big deal. And then as the minutes and hours progressed, you saw how real this was and how big of a deal it was. And it was not going to be a very, very quick solution whatsoever, right? And it really impacted the market, it impacted producers, it impacted consumers too. And there was a lot of different angles to this to try to find a path forward for the Canadian beef sector. You know, and I wonder today if history repeated itself, you know, how quickly because trade is difficult right now. There's a lot of friction out there, right? Borders are thick. Countries are looking for ways to not take your product as opposed to taking it. Would it be longer to get the borders reopened? You look at what's happening right now between the U.S. and Mexico with New World Screwworm, right? We got New World Screwworm in Mexico, And that border's been closed for over a year, I believe it is now, and lots of rumors of reopening, but it has not reopened. Trying to find science-based reasons and solutions around getting it reopened, it's not happening very fast, right? So the industry was really challenged. You know, at the end of the day, I think, you know, and Shirley and I were talking about this, we learned a lot. We learned a lot about preparedness. We learned a lot about collaboration. We learned a lot about ourselves as an industry, and I think many of you that are in the beef business, and many of you that you just love Canadian beef, you hope as well. We never have to go through another situation. Just look, we had this atypical case going back, oh, how many years ago now? And we just got the exports open again to China. It was like, it took a couple of years. So not fun, but we can think about it. And the pain still holds, because I think for the industry, a lot of those wounds are, like I said, they are still open. If you have any memories or stories you want to share about BSE, it's not totally a great subject, but I know we can all grieve and recover together. Send me an email, shaney@realagriculture.com. 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
6: 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We're going to stick with the livestock theme here, but we're going to talk about crops as well. Now, farm profitability, it's a challenge. You know this, okay? Whether you're farming yourself, you got a relative that's farming, you got buddies, whatever it is, you know that there's some challenges out there right now in farm country. One of the bright spots from a profitability standpoint, it really is the beef business. And I don't think you can hide. You can argue with me that, things aren't as good as you're saying they are, Sean, but they're a lot better than the cropping sector, okay? Like, we've got very high beef prices. There is some challenges. We're not going to totally get into that today, but this is not without challenges and risk and decision making and all those kinds of things. But the P&L looks a lot better in the ranching sector than it currently does in the cropping sector. That's no secrets there. So in the April edition of the Canadian Farmer Sentiment Index, now this is where we go in every quarter and we ask farmers and ranchers questions and trying to get really a sense of Where are they at? What's their sentiment? What are they concerned about? What are they optimistic about? How are those things driving some of their behaviors? Okay. And it's not just me or some of my team or the industry making assumptions. This is like the farmer speaking with one voice and really communicating what's going through their minds. Okay. Cause I think it's important to understand what's actually happening at the ground floor. And in the, you know, in primary agriculture, people that are on the ground doing the work, okay? They're in it. They're living it and they got skin in the game. So what we did is we asked questions about current farm financial performance. Now this is comparing how am I feeling today about my financials versus 12 months ago. So it's a relative question. Okay? And when it comes to current farm financial performance, comparing today's financial situation to 12 months ago, 47% of primarily livestock producers, now that's beef producers and dairy people mainly, say their financial performance has improved. 47%, okay? While only 11% of primarily crop producers say the same. To further highlight the difference here, 50% of crop producers say their finances are worse than a year ago, compared to just 16% of livestock producers. So there's big differences there. Like that's a pretty stark divergence between the two. So what we do as well is we index these, okay, to try to give a bit of a relative position and relative number to compare from quarter to quarter. And so using the index calculation, which is 0 to 200 is the scale. 100 is considered neutral. Primarily crop producers, this is across Canada, scored 61 on current farm financial performance, while livestock producers scored 131. So more than double. When Real Agri Studies asked its insights panel about their overall financial situation today, so this is not comparing to prior periods. This is just like, how do your financials look? How do you feel about them today? The two groups viewed themselves more similarly. They're a little bit closer, but still there's a gap. So combining the excellent and the good responses, 60% of primarily crop producers and 72% of primarily livestock producers rated their overall financial situation positively. Note that 8% of crop producers rated their situation as poor, while no livestock producer selected that response. There is a little bit of something happening here. Although when we look at the relative questions, we continue to decline in how people feel about their finances on the cropping side. One of the things that we feel has happened as we look at some of the data is, I think because of the situation we're in, the closure of the Strait of Hormuz and input prices really being out of control, crop prices not responding as much as we would like them to, although there has been some good signs there. There has been some good signs, at least better than maybe a month ago. Maybe you're going to call me out on that, but just, you know, there probably is more bullish argument today than there was a month ago, to put it maybe the best I can. How we view what is a good to excellent financial situation, it may have moved. The goalpost may have moved a little bit. And you're like, well, that doesn't make any sense. What if you have a, why would what you consider and how do you define a good to excellent financials, why would that change? Use a sports analogy, right? Which is the Toronto Blue Jays. They got almost the same record as they did last year at this time. We think of the season as being way worse than it was last year. Our definition of what's a good season has moved because they did so well at the back end of last season. They made it to the World Series. They almost won Game 7 of the World Series versus the behemoth of the Dodgers, right? So our definitions can change. And I think that maybe is what's happened a little bit on that. So looking ahead to the next 12 and 5-year periods, there remains a sizable gap between the outlook of the two sectors. In both cases, the index value for primarily livestock producers is twice that of primarily crop producers. Double again. Livestock producers are also more willing to invest in their operations at this time. 47% say now is a good time to make investments compared to only 20% of crop producers. One side note that stands out to me is that given the profitability in the ranching sector at this current time and the sentiment reflected in our questions, I would have expected two-wheel drive tractor sales in Canada based on the Association of Equipment Manufacturer numbers to be better. They're not. You know, maybe I got a point on that in a second. As noted at the beginning of this, you know, me talking about this, these results will not shock anyone who closely follows the agriculture industry. We know this. Being in cattle right now is better than crops. However, the data does reinforce what we already believe to be current reality in Canadian ag. So it confirms our assumptions, which I think is really important. I also wrote a story this week about why two-wheel drive tractors are not taking off. So the AEM data that I talked about, it's down, like I think in Canada, like 9%, and the US is probably, I think it was a little bit worse compared to last year. And why we're focused on two-wheel drive tractors is because two-wheel drive tractors would be more of a livestock tractor than, say, a four-wheel drive tractor or for sure a combine, okay? So two-wheel drives are more of a livestock tractor, you know, pulling a baler or has a front-end loader on it and things like that. We see these on the farm in livestock operations all the time. Where there is, so they're not buying new ones because they're maybe focusing on other purchases, like maybe trying to figure trying to buy some bred heifers or some cows or whatever it is, trying to focus on inventory. That's an assumption that is out there. And the other is that there's a lot of strength right now in late model two-wheel drive equipment, pre-DEF. Yes, pre-deaf. That's, I was on machinerypete.com and they have a story on that exact thing. A lot of strength right now in the two-wheel drive late model tractors, specifically the ones that don't need DEF. Okay? So that's what's happening there. If you have any thoughts or comments about what's happening, the difference between the profitability of crop farmers right now in Canada versus livestock, I'd love to hear your thoughts. Send me an email, shaney@realagriculture.com. Now, when we come back, what we're going to do is we're going to talk about off-farm income. And why it's happening. Some would maybe pose it as a bad thing. I'm going to give maybe a bit of a positive spin. We'll do that when we come back. 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
2: It's 1:30. I'm Maria Robinson. The Saskatchewan Rough Riders beat out the Winnipeg Blue Bombers, scoring 31-27 in the preseason game in Saskatoon. The late game-winning touchdown was caught by USASC Huskies great Daniel Weeb. A deadly shooting outside the White House has rattled the U.S. Secret Service personnel weren't injured, but the suspect was killed and a bystander was shot. Officials say the suspect had a history of incidents involving the White House. Over in Southern California, evacuation orders are still in effect because of a damaged tank in an aerospace plastics facility. It could explode, and firefighters have been spraying it with water hoses to cool the chemicals heating up inside. And those living in remote or northern parts of the province can look forward to accessing kidney care closer to home. Millions raised by the St. Paul's Hospital Foundation will go towards a transition program so kidney patients can learn all their treatment options, including at-home therapies. In Regina and southern Saskatchewan, today partly cloudy with a 30% chance of showers, risk of a thunderstorm and high 28. Tonight partly cloudy with a 30% chance of showers, risk of a thunderstorm and a low of 12. Tomorrow mainly sunny and high 29. In Saskatoon and central Saskatchewan, today partly cloudy with a 30% chance of showers, risk of a thunderstorm and high 25. Tonight mainly cloudy with a 30% chance of showers, risk of a thunderstorm and low 10. Tomorrow clouds clearing in the morning, high 28. In Regina, mostly cloudy with a southwest wind at 36 and it's 27. In Saskatoon, partly cloudy with a southwest wind at 5 and it's 24. It's 1:31. I'm Maria Robinson.
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9: 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Despite drought in some regions, Saskatchewan farmers produced record volumes of canola, 17% ahead of last year, and lentils jumped nearly 40%. I'm Paul Martin.
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6: And we were talking about the Blue Jays in the last segment. I think the season's turning around. I liked the back end of the Yankee series. It looked really good. And huge shout out to Adam Macko, rookie pitcher, left-handed pitcher for the Toronto Blue Jays. And he went to the same high school baseball academy, the Vauxhall Baseball Academy in Vauxhall, Alberta. Played with my oldest son. So pretty cool. Yep. High school teammate of my oldest son. And seeing him now on TV playing for the Blue Jays, it's pretty awesome, and you feel kind of close to it. And he's had three appearances in the Yankee series, and boy, he looked good. He looked good. Very proud of that kid. So pretty cool stuff. And Blue Jays are looking better. They're looking better. Okay, so we've talked about farm profitability. Let's now dive into off-farm income. Now, a clear financial divide is widening across the Canadian agricultural landscape here, and it's forcing a portion of producers to look beyond the farm gate to keep their operations financially viable to their personal liking. Okay. Now, people engage in off-farm income for a number of reasons, and we'll talk about what our Real AgriStudies Insights panel said in the Canadian Farmer Sentiment Index. But according to the latest April 2026 Canadian Farmer Sentiment Index, conducted by Real AgriStudies, nearly 22% of Canadian farmers and ranchers are actively seeking or increasing their off-farm income. Now, whether it involves a spouse returning to a traditional workplace, maybe, you know, your spouse is a teacher, or works as, you know, as a banker, or they have a job outside of the farming operation. Okay. It could be also picking up some custom work. So, hey, we're going to get more use out of that sprayer, for example. Okay. Or balancing secondary jobs, the pressure to diversify revenue streams is visible. So, like, for example, I'm really good at welding. And why don't we start doing some welding for other neighbors? That can be off-farm income. That's not growing crops or raising livestock. You got a shop and you're good at welding with a cutting torch. Might as well make some money. So there's lots of ways to look at off-farm income. An additional 13% report that they maybe need to pursue secondary income soon. That's a maybe. Okay, so I'm thinking about it. I'm not so sure yet. It's a possibility. We'll see how maybe the spring goes, stuff like that. The underlying catalyst here, a profound sense of economic instability, I think. Okay, the survey reveals that 59% of all Canadian producers believe the agricultural economy has reached a structural breaking point, which is a permanent shift in how farms must operate to survive, rather than just a standard cyclical downturn, which the industry experiences. And actually, the U.S. number for that is even higher. I think it's like 75% believe we're in a structural kind of change. Well, that's a big deal, right? For those seeking to expand their off-farm income, the primary objective isn't long-term wealth building. It is immediate operational survival, for the most part, based on the answers that people said. So when asked to identify their top three reasons for seeking extra work, producers painted a stark picture of current farm-level economics. See, you got a chance to pick three. That were your top three reasons, okay? 51% selected covering operational shortfalls. 44% said managing crushing debt loads and high interest rates. And 32% said funding critical capital projects. So the last one, the funding critical capital projects, seems, you know, it's a little bit less urgent, but they are critical. So maybe it is. We got to be careful how we judge that. But while livestock producers have enjoyed stronger margins recently, crop producers are facing a severe squeeze. We were talking about that in the last segment. This is heavily reflected in off-farm job searches. So 23% of primarily crop producers are actively seeking outside income compared to 19% of livestock operations. And I can't remember what mixed farms are, but you can see the difference between just crops and just livestock. The data breaks down several key demographics where the reliance on off-farm income is most profound. So Eastern Canadian farmers are feeling the pinch slightly more than their Western counterparts to drive to off-farm income. In the East, 26% of producers are actively looking for or expanding secondary income compared to 21% in the West. Not surprisingly, that the urge to find outside income drops sharply as gross farm income rises. Operations grossing under $250,000 in revenue are the hardest hit, with roughly 31 to 32% seeking off-farm employment. Conversely, only 11% of the largest farms grossing over $5 million are looking for outside work. So a direct correlation between size of farm and your need to work off farm. 45% of farmers under the age of 35 are actively expanding their off-farm income. So the younger you are, the more likely you are to have off-farm income. This highlights the intense pressure young operators face as they try to manage high leverage or buy into generations old operations, I should say. Another way of thinking about it is that younger farms are more likely to be in career building mode post high school or college. For example, working as a crop protection rep or a grain buyer, you know, working out the elevator. Off-farm income has historically been viewed as a tool for farm transition or a way to support lifestyle goals. However, this data in April, I think, emphasizes that financial challenges are also a factor here. There are differences between engaging in off-farm work to pay the bills versus taking on an entrepreneurial side hustle. Many times the industry and politicians look at off-farm income as a sign of welfare for the industry, which I believe is not fair at all or properly characterized. While we encourage farmers to be innovative, to leverage assets, to diversify revenue, or get paid for skills they possess, when they do that, they are looked upon poorly by the sector and governments. We need to watch closely and monitor the amount of farms engaging in off-farm work and the reasons over the coming years and months and years to see how it impacts farm strategies and the operational structure of the family farm. I think this is important data to be watching. It's a U.S. example, but I'll just tell you the story. It used to drive me crazy when former USDA Secretary Tom Vilsack would kind of demonize off-farm income as if there shouldn't be any off-farm income. Off-farm income was a direct, like, piece of data point for, you know, farmers are doing well or not doing well. I don't know if it's that simple. I just really don't think it is. It's more complex than that. So I think we got to be a little bit careful what conclusions we jump to here. But I definitely think we should be following it and looking at it and seeing, you know, what the data tells us over, you know, a number of different times we ask these questions. But yeah, I know a lot of farmers that, you know, they pay a lot of bills, based on working in the oil field in the wintertime, right? They don't have to. They kind of want to. It's extra income, right? They're crop farming. They're done harvesting maybe mid-September. They have somebody haul the grain for them. They're not just going to sit around. They want to earn some income. And so it's a good way to have more year-round consistent cash flow, right? And so they do that for their young family. So you've got to be careful how we do this. But I do think it's important to look at this kind of data. And especially if governments are looking at policies based on stuff like this, I think they got to better understand it. And that's what we try to do with our market research arm, Real Agri Studies. So hope that made sense. If you have any thoughts on it, you can send me an email, shaney@realagriculture.com. We got lots of things for you to send me feedback on today. Hey, when we come back, we're going to talk to Michael Bork. He is the CEO of Fertilizer Canada. We're talking about trade infrastructure right after this.
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18: What would be easier to map out, a massive contorted corkscrew placed on an angle or a sheet of plywood? Obviously, the sheet of plywood would be easier to map. This is what Saskatchewan's potash companies have benefited from. Our potash deposits are very flat and wide. They also have a very consistent mineral density throughout them. So to map our deposits for mining, the exploration drilling was very simple. But in contrast, the rest of the world's deposits are like a massive contorted corkscrew placed on an angle underground. And to make matters worse, their mineral densities are inconsistent within that contorted deposit. So accurately mapping this mess requires a lot of drilling and thus takes a lot of time and costs a lot of money. Now, for the same reason Saskatchewan's deposits are easier to map, they are also a lot easier to mine. And Saskatchewan has been blessed with half of the potash deposits in the world. I'm Eric Anderson from CIMSA.
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20: 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SARM, the voice of rural Saskatchewan.
21: 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Some wins are really obvious.
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28: 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Before we get to my conversation with Michael Bork from Fertilizer Canada, I do want to say congratulations to Tara Sawyer, who was named on Thursday as the new Minister of Agriculture and Irrigation in Alberta. Yes, so a relatively new MLA. I think about 12, you know, just a little bit less than 12 months. And now the Minister of Agriculture, R.G. Sigurdsson, moves on. But no stranger. Tara's no stranger to agriculture. You know, her and her husband, Matt, farm in, I think it's Acme, Alberta. Tara's been heavily involved in farm politics. Chair of Alberta Wheat, chair of Alberta Grains. No, Matt, her husband, was chair of Alberta Barley, if I remember correctly. So, yeah, she knows her way around. And, yeah, congratulations to Tara Sawyer being the new Minister of Agriculture. We'll try to get her on the show here, and we'll chat with her and see what her vision is for agriculture within the province of Alberta. Looking forward to that indeed. In Canada's quest to diversify some of its trade efforts, there's a lot of questions about trade infrastructure. And one of the pieces of trade infrastructure that comes up a lot is this rail bridge in Vancouver. And recently there was 20 ag groups that sent a letter to the Prime Minister and the Minister of Transport warning Ottawa that a single rail bridge in Vancouver poses a growing threat to Canada's export economy and trade reliability, and something needs to be done about it. Here to discuss that letter and this initiative is Michael Bork. He is the CEO of Fertilizer Canada. Michael, it's great to chat with you.
3: Thanks for having me, Sean.
28: Okay, so talk about this bridge. It's a single lane bridge in Vancouver that it seems to be kind of a critical fail point potentially.
3: Yeah, the Second Narrows Bridge really is symbolic of some of the issues that we have. But if I can just sort of zoom out, if you will, to the issue, it's really, the government is doing the right thing by working very hard to expand our trade with other countries, to be less reliant on the United States for a variety of commodities. And as part of that, they are, we know the Minister of Industry, Minister Sidhu, is doing a good job of signing trade agreements and working on others. Recently, I was before Parliament testifying about the agreement that they're working on in the Mercosur, which is 280 million people in South America, including Brazil. So tremendous opportunities for Canada to sell its products to other countries. And if we're going to do that and diversify, that means that all of that traffic needs to go through ports. And if you start in the prairies, as most of us do, we have a very long rail trip and several pinch points, if you will, between Saskatchewan and Vancouver, which is the primary port that is used for export of potash. We do also export through other ports, including St. John's and Montreal, but Vancouver is the dominant one. And the Second Narrows Bridge is just symbolic because it is a mechanical metal bridge that was built in 1969. It goes up and down. It's linked to a tunnel. And when it breaks, as it did a couple of months ago, in that case, it was in the down position. So rail traffic was able to cross the bridge, to the port. But that meant that a lot of marine traffic was held up because the reason that it goes up is so that, ships can go underneath. And, in fact, we have, member companies that are shipping both by rail and also using that marine transport to other terminals. So no matter which way that bridge breaks, one of our members is affected and shipments are delayed. So that the importance of the bridge is real, but it's not the only thing. And there are many other infrastructure projects and pinch points, I think, that we need to focus on if we are going to achieve this goal of doubling our exports to new markets.
6: You know, there is, like, I think you're right, there is some symbolism here on this bridge. I want to talk about overall trade infrastructure more so in a second, but how do we get to this spot where we're so reliant on, like, a lot of the audience is going to be like, what? Huh? How did this even happen? How did we get here?
3: Well, let me just say, first of all, that, you know, there are a couple of things really that are risks associated with moving product to port. And the biggest risk is actually our current labor environment. And I'm not talking about the right to strike, because, of course, people should have the right to strike, and they have a guarantee by the Supreme Court for that. There are so many different agreements in place. They can expire at different times. There are often lockouts or strikes that impact the whole supply chain. And I use the word supply chain and transportation network interchangeably, but you get the idea that if, you know, there's a strike at the port with the longshoremen, goods can be backed up all the way into the prairies, and it can take months to sort that out. And if you miss those critical windows, particularly for fertilizer when farmers need them, you lose your reputation as a reliable partner, and you can lose those markets for a long time. We have competition for potash sales from Russia, from Belarus, from others. And it's critical that we be the most reliable partner. So the labor environment is probably the number one impediment, followed closely by some of this aging infrastructure. And I think the reason that we got here is that it's, you know, it's difficult to plan these things over a long period when you consider the political cycle is short. And so there's that saying about, you know, the best time to plant a tree was 10 years ago, but the second best time is now. And so we're in that situation where, okay, we didn't fix a lot of these things 10 years ago, or we didn't address them, or else we just tinkered with them knowing that someday they would be extremely old and we would be vulnerable. And I think that's where we're at. So we really need to work together with government, with all the stakeholders that are using these assets to try and make sure that there's a focus from government on fixing the right things. I mean, one of the concerns that we would have is that government, being political in nature, starts to diffuse their focus to satisfy too many stakeholders, and then you don't address the real issue. And the real issue from a trade perspective for all of the commodities that are produced in the prairies is the Vancouver gateway, that Vancouver port, because it is the gateway to most markets, and it is the most important port in Canada.
6: If you want to hear the full discussion with Michael Bourque of Fertilizer Canada, you can find the interview at realagriculture.com or on the Real Ag Radio podcast. 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

0: In Regina and southern Saskatchewan, tonight partly cloudy with a 60% chance of showers, risk of a severe thunderstorm and low 12. Tomorrow mainly sunny and high 29. In Saskatoon and central Saskatchewan, tonight mainly cloudy with a 30% chance of showers, risk of a thunderstorm and low 10. Tomorrow clouds clearing in the morning and high 28. Across Saskatchewan today, Battle Fords 23, Prince Albert 26, Swift Current 24, Weyburn 27, Estevan 27, Yorkton 26, Moose Jaw 28. In Regina, mostly cloudy with a southwest wind at 27 and it's 28. In Saskatoon, mostly cloudy with a southwest wind at 9 and it's 25. It's 3:03. I'm Maria Robinson.
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3: On the show today, we're talking about the messy human parts of life. Caregiving, parenting, letting go just a little bit, and loving people well through it all. Later, we'll talk about why it's so hard to stop being critical of ourselves and how to survive summer with kids who suddenly want to live outside barefoot until 10 p.m. But first, we're starting with something that touches us all and can feel incredibly lonely. This is a part of life for all of us at some point when you're caring for a loved one with dementia or Alzheimer's. I've lived this. I was raised by my grandparents, and my grandfather, he had severe dementia as he got older. I can remember on the one hand feeling so frustrated because he would talk about going outside, I don't know, 25 times, and we'd have to say, no, you already did that. You don't have to feed the dogs. You don't have to check the fence. You don't have to take the garbage out. 30 seconds later, oh, where's my gloves? I gotta go feed the dog. No, you already did that. And eventually, I would just be so annoyed. I would snap and I would say, stop it. Just stop it. We're not going. And then he would be hurt and upset because he doesn't know that he's being annoying all this time. And I remember feeling so awful and selfish and mad at myself on the one hand, but on the other, it's really hard. It's really hard. I remember another time we were in a library and I was pushing him in a wheelchair. And it's almost like the curtain lifted and I could see him and he could see me and we had this conversation and I thought, we're connected. This is the real him. I got through and he knows it's me. We're having this moment. And then he said, are you the librarian? And it was crushing. I was devastated. It was so hard. I was so hurt. Caregiving for our loved ones is the most beautiful and challenging and difficult thing ever. I have a special guest today who has created a tool that will absolutely help. Tom Hamilton, thanks for joining the show today. Tell us about the platform, the website you've created.
4: It was something that kind of I stumbled into when I was working on a product, and I started seeing the troubles the caregivers were going through, and it broke my heart. I had no idea. I had no idea that there's a silent group of people in our society that are suffering to the extent they're suffering and very little attention. You know, it's not all that taboo anymore to talk about mental health for so many different groups. And finding out that there's hundreds of thousands of people that didn't sign up to be a caregiver. Mm-hmm. They went into that hospital the same day as their loved one, got the diagnosis, and all the attention goes to the person that got the diagnosis. And there's very little talking about caregiver and what they're going through.
3: It's true. And you feel so terrible even wanting to talk about it. Come on, they're in pain. They're struggling. This person is going through so much more than me. And yet I'm feeling sorry for myself.
4: Yep. And the equivalent of being in a war, like the trauma is causing them. And they're going through something that I believe the term is anticipatory grief. And so they're losing their loved one a little bit each day and at the final at the end. And it just takes a toll on them. There's a constant state of vigilance. There's a constant state of worrying and a constant state of guilt.
3: Have they studied this? Is that true? Is it similar to being in war?
4: Absolutely. It's the same level of PTSD. And so you have friends, you have neighbors that are going through this and you have no idea.
3: You saw this going on around you and you thought, I can try and make a difference. What have you come up with?
4: Well, what I've come up with, it's kind of a reframing tool. It's just a little kind of app that doesn't collect your information, doesn't try to get to know you. You don't have to sign up for it. But if you are a caregiver and you're struggling just talking with people, you can go in there and explain your situation. Or it's got some preloaded things that are common with caregivers, snapping or getting frustrated with things. And it just kind of gives you a reframing, a different way to think about it. It lets you know that what's happening to you is completely normal. And it kind of gives a little bit of the science breakdown of what's happening to your loved one's brain. That's why that's happening.
3: Let's go through that. Let's go through the categories, because I love that there are some preloaded options. It's called Caregiver's Corner, and you can find it on the nexttokin.ca website. With me today, Tom Hamilton, creator of Caregiver's Corner. What are some of the things people can go on there and click any of these buttons? What are the options?
4: Well, some of the preloaded ones that we have are kind of, they ask the same question over and over, and I finally snapped, like you just mentioned.
3: Like I've experienced.
4: Yeah. They accuse me of stealing.
3: Oh.
4: They didn't recognize me today, or they looked at me like I'm a stranger.
3: Mm.
4: They refuse to shower or change. They keep trying to leave, saying they need to go home.
3: Yeah.
4: I haven't slept properly in weeks, and I'm starting to resent this. And so there's a couple more, but this gives you an idea of, these are just common thoughts that are going through people's heads. And so a lot of people are just kind of bottling that up and holding it in. And what you have to realize, you're on that path, and there's nothing you're doing wrong, and there's nothing your loved one's doing wrong. And so this gives you, you can go in there and just click a button, and it'll give you a little bit of the science behind what's going wrong, but also just validate what you're feeling and hopefully bring you back to homeostasis, back to feeling normal and not carrying that guilt for quite as long.
3: I think one of the key aspects of why Caregiver's Corner is going viral is because you're not alone. You go on there and you see these are the most common things that people, the challenges caregivers of their loved ones with Alzheimer's or dementia, this is what they're going through. And first of all, I'm not alone. This is a common challenge. And then secondly, once you've kind of chosen which path you want to take on the site, it gives you options. Do you need just to vent? Do you need to just get it out and write down how you're feeling? Do you need the science behind what's going on? Do you need help reframing it and maybe not thinking of it as a personal offense or a hurt? Or do you just need a joke? Do you need to laugh? Sometimes that's the most important thing too. And there's nothing wrong with any of them.
4: Absolutely. The thought behind that is to meet someone where they're at, because you could have the same action on two different days and you need different advice. So this is just kind of built something where it is utilizing AI, but it's got some strict guardrails on there to kind of try and meet you where at, like I say, not feel guilty or get you back to normal as quickly as possible.
3: Tom Hamilton, creator of Caregiver's Corner, a tool for caregivers of loved ones with Alzheimer's or dementia. What I love about this app is there is no sign in, there is no emails, there's no monetization at all. Tom, you created this purely just to help those that are caring for others.
4: Yeah, I didn't know. I think a lot of us didn't know what's going on. And so when you see a problem like this and you, if, for whatever reason, have maybe a skill set that can help it out, you don't want to make money off it. Let's get it out in the world. Let's get them seen. Let's start the conversations. And even if someone's listening right now that is a caretaker and is suffering right now, or even maybe not suffering, just having a hard time with it, that we see you, mm-hmm. that we can finally just say, we see you. We didn't know. Let's come together and see if we can start talking about it and see what resources we can get you.
3: I can say personally, towards the end of my grandfather's life, I was raised by my grandparents, and he was in a home, a long-term home, and he had a bracelet on because he did want to leave and go home. And I struggled because on the one hand, I wanted to go see him. You know, you want to be the good granddaughter, but he didn't know who I was. And every time, if he got a glimpse of memory back, he would just cry and wish he was at home. It was so hard. I felt awful for not going to see him. I felt dread going to see him. And I felt awful while I was there because it's like I reopened the wound every time. There's literally no way to win this situation.
4: There is no way to win, but there is a way to reframe what you're feeling. And that's the thing, is that your brain and all those emotions, and there's kind of a biological or a way, the reason that you're feeling that.
3: Mm.
4: And just to start understanding why you're feeling that, it doesn't stop you from feeling it, but it helps you understand. And that makes it a little bit better.
3: Tom Hamilton, thank you so much for giving of your time, your talent, your expertise in creating this. We appreciate what you're doing. Please go to Caregiver's Corner. It's on the Next to Kin website, nexttokin.ca. And let's share this out. Let's get this into the hands, onto the phones of every single person we know, because there are thousands of caregivers here in this province and beyond.
4: Yeah, absolutely. It only works if people have it. So feel free to share it. There's no money involved. And also feedback if there's something that missed the mark. I'm always open for talking about it.
3: Thank you so much, Tom Hamilton, right here in our province in Saskatchewan, coming up with tools to help us live a better life. Go to Caregiver's Corner at nexttokin.ca. Now that it's nice out, kids want to be outside. I've got an email from Melissa in Moose Jaw who says, I know it's healthy and good and way better than sitting inside with screens. My kids want to be outside, but I'm anxious the whole time. Melissa in Moose Jaw wants to know, how do I let my kids have more freedom without feeling panicked all the time? We're going to talk about that when we come back. It's A Better Life with Jen Dean on 980 CJME and 650 CKOM.
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15: 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Rogue S showing up with an unbelievable estimated highway range of up to 800 kilometers per tank. 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Some wins are really obvious.
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3: Remember your childhood growing up back in the day? As kids, we were just feral and loose and running around everywhere. Our parents didn't know where we were. We came home when we had to eat. I was going to say get a drink. No, we just went to the hose or a random stranger's hose and got a drink of water. We went home when the streetlights came on. And we look back on that as a good thing for us overall, right? And yet we can't do it for our kids. I got an email from Melissa in Moose Jaw. Says, Jen, my kids are 7 and 10, and now that it's nice out, they want to be outside constantly with the neighborhood kids, riding bikes, climbing trees, going to the creek, all of it. And she says, I want that for them. I really do, because I know it's healthy and good and honestly way better than being in front of a screen all day. But I find myself anxious the whole time. I worry they'll get hurt or nobody's watching close enough or they'll come home absolutely filthy. Part of me wants to just keep them where I can see them. How do I let them have more freedom without feeling panicked all the time? This is such a great email. Melissa in Moose Jaw. So many of us can relate to this. We look back on our own childhoods fondly, and yet part of us is like, but wait, we were completely on our own. Do we want that for our kids? Maybe we don't. Let me give you some stats. And you know what? All of us are going to do the best that we can. If you're raising kids or your grandkids for the summer, if you're helping to watch the kids, not all of this is your decision, right? Mom and dad of the child are going to have the last word, of course. But I will say this. The Canadian Pediatric Society says risky outdoor play helps children build resilience, confidence, problem-solving skills, social skills, and may even help reduce anxiety. See, when they don't learn to test boundaries and to push it just a little bit, and maybe to get a little bit hurt here and there, if they don't learn, oh, that was a bad idea, I'm not going to do that again, they don't learn where that line is. They just become afraid of everything. That's my opinion anyway. Risk, though, is not the same thing as danger. Please, I am not saying we let our kids play in traffic. Risk is not the same as danger. Kids need chances to test themselves without actual hazards. Can we just admit something? A lot of us say we want our kids to have the kind of childhood we had, but emotionally, we're not equipped to tolerate it. We want freedom for them, but safety for us, security for us. And maybe we don't get it all. That is a real tension. We aren't supposed to eliminate all risk, but we are supposed to, you know, be mindful of danger. There's a difference. Climbing a tree equals a risk. You know, here's a rusted, broken ladder with nails sticking out. Well, that's a hazard, okay? That's not safe. Riding bikes with friends, that is a risk. Here, go ride your bike in the dark with no helmet and no lights and see you later. Well, that's a hazard. That is danger. And perhaps it's going to be a little bit different for all of us where our lines are. The Canadian Pediatric Society says risky childhood play reduces anxiety, helps kids develop resilience, confidence, and problem-solving skills. Here are three ways we can take a step towards that. Number one, what if we were to supervise differently, not obsessively? I remember taking my kids to the park, to a playground, and there's this time when they're climbing the apparatus where it just looks really shaky. It looks like they are going to fall off and they're going to hit their head on the slide and it's just going to go so bad. What I would do, instead of hovering, I would look away. Because I couldn't keep watching them. I would take them to the park. I would sit on the bench or I'd be pushing someone on a swing. I couldn't watch this one child try and get up this thing, go across the monkey bars. It just looked so terrible. It looked like they're barely making it and they're going to wipe out any second. I had to look away because this is a healthy, risky play for them. I mean, am I going to tell them they're not allowed to play on the playground equipment that was literally put there for children to play on? No, I'm not going to say that. Am I going to go and wrap him in bubble wrap and help him up every little thing and hold him steady? No, I'm not going to do that either. Risky play is good for them. What I would do is look away. That was how I learned to deal with it. Number two, the second thing I want you to consider is to pause before saying, be careful. What if you said these things? Wait, do you feel steady? Are you ready to do that? Check your footing. What's your plan here? Notice be careful is vague and it just kind of transfers anxiety to our kids. Like, oh, there's something scary here. But if you stopped and said, do you feel steady? What's your plan? Check your footing. Do you feel ready? That is a different feeling. So I want you to try and use those sentences instead of be careful. It's Jen. I'm a parent and family coach, and risky play has been proven. If we can get past our own stress and anxiety and let our kids do it as safely as possible, if we can do that, it has been proven to help kids develop resiliency, confidence, problem-solving skills. The first two things to consider is start supervising differently, not obsessively. The second one was pause before saying, be careful. Say, what's your plan? Check your footing. Do you feel ready? And the third point to consider, as we're working on releasing our kids and allowing them to have a little bit more riskier, adventurous outdoor play, is to let them experience manageable discomfort. Remember, we're not putting them into danger, but it's okay if their clothes are wet. It's okay if they get cold. It's okay if they have mosquito bites. They're gonna fall off their bike. They are going to be bored. They are going to get into conflicts and drama with their friends, with the neighborhood kids. That's not failure. That's childhood. This is absolutely normal, typical kid behavior. We cannot raise resilient kids while removing every possible discomfort. And your job as a mom, a dad, a grandma, a grandpa, an aunt, an uncle, a coach, is not to remove pain and suffering from their life. We still supervise based on age, maturity, environment, safety. Of course, this doesn't mean no rules, no parenting. It's hard to balance it out. I'm curious though, where would you lean? Do you lean more on the protect our kids, bubble wrap them, keep them safe? Or do you lean more on the let them go and maybe I need a little more rules? I remember one time a neighborhood mom coming to me upset because I was letting them hammer in nails into pieces of scrap wood and the mom thought this was dangerous. Maybe the goal this summer isn't perfectly safe kids. Maybe the goal is capable kids, kids who trust themselves a little more every week. And parents, we gotta breathe and let that happen. After the break, how can we practice being a little bit less critical and focus on the 90% of our life that's going well? Our very own Saskatchewan author, speaker, celebrated coach, Darcy Lang is joining the show. It's A Better Life with Jen Dean on 980 CJME and 650 CKOM.
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0: It's 3:30. I'm Maria Robinson. Environment Canada has issued a severe thunderstorm warning covering several cities, including Regina, Weyburn, Yorkton, and Melfort. The warning stretches along the Manitoba border from Pelican Narrows all the way down to the U.S., spanning just west of Regina. The Saskatchewan Rough Riders beat out the Winnipeg Blue Bombers, scoring 31-27 in their preseason game in Saskatoon. The late game-winning touchdown was caught by USASK Huskies great Daniel Weeb. The Riders will now head home to Regina to continue their training camp. A deadly shooting outside the White House has rattled the U.S. Secret Service personnel weren't injured, but the suspect was killed and a bystander was shot. Officials say the suspect had a history of incidents involving the White House. And those living in remote or northern parts of the province can look forward to accessing kidney care closer to home. Millions raised by the St. Paul's Hospital Foundation will go towards a transition program so kidney patients can learn all their treatment options, including at-home therapies. In Regina and southern Saskatchewan, tonight partly cloudy with a 60% chance of showers, risk of a severe thunderstorm and low 12. Tomorrow mainly sunny and high 29. In Saskatoon and central Saskatchewan, tonight mainly cloudy with a 30% chance of showers, risk of a thunderstorm and low 10. Tomorrow clouds clearing in the morning and high 28. In Regina, mostly cloudy with a southwest wind at 27 and it's 28. In Saskatoon, mostly cloudy with a southwest wind at 9 and it's 25. It's 3:31. I'm Maria Robinson.
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3: Put up your hand if you would say that you're too critical. You're too hard on yourself and probably the people around you. I'm imagining hands all over Saskatchewan raised in the air. Well, today, helping us to have a better life, we have a very special Saskatchewan guest, Darcy Lang. Thank you for taking some time with us.
5: Jen, thanks for stepping up and making a better life for all of us. Grateful to be here.
3: Darcy Lang is an author, a trainer, and speaker who lives right here in Saskatchewan. You've probably read her book, Focus on the 90%. The things that are good, the things that are going well in your life. She's been sharing that message for more than 20 years. That's probably when I first heard it from you, Darcy. And I find it so fascinating because when you look at the trends in self-help and motivation, I've seen this big hustle culture of, you know, get up at 5 a.m. and do the ice plunge and get more done and just find the weakest link in your life and fix it and optimize it. And you're saying something so opposite.
5: Oh, agreed, agreed. Okay, well, first I got to say, Jen, this is my 32nd year.
3: What?
5: Yes, I'm 56. I've been speaking since I was 24 years old. So yeah, it's just been incredible and so blessed to live in Saskatchewan, right? Like, is there anything better?
3: It's true. It's true. 32 years.
5: Totally. And you're right. In what I've seen in this kind of space of improving ourselves is I'm all up for improvement. And yes. I'm all up for feeling good. Oh, it's everything. And in having a job, I can't call in sick. And I have this big life on the other side of speaking that I need to feel joyful for and have abundance in. I'm all about it. But I'm also about honoring the human. Like, have a look in the mirror. And I kind of believe it's sort of a daily thing. I don't think it's the plunging and the 5 a.m.s. I think every day is different. And I really like just kind of looking in the mirror at the only person I can control and the only thing I can change in my whole life, the woman who stares back at me and every morning asks her, how you doing?
3: What do you need today?
5: Oh, you took the words out of my mouth, Jen. And the next question is, what do you need today? Maybe some days you need to get up at 5. Some days you need to get up at 10. Maybe you need to ice plunge and some days you don't. Like, it's really about that, Jen. I think we need to be a little kinder to ourselves. I really do.
3: Darcy Lang, author of Focus on the 90%. I think for those of us that naturally gravitate towards that self-help, that whole find what's wrong in your life, what's broken, what's missing, fix it, optimize it, you know, hack it. I love the message that you're saying. And I think some of us really need that, that whole drop your shoulders, be at peace, focus on what is going good. Do you think that's what the world needs right now?
5: Yes, I do feel the world needs to hear what is going well in a world that feels a little bit broken right now. And when life is so spectacularly hard and people are living very, very difficult lives, I meet thousands of people a year across the country. And I do think we need to really focus a little bit more on, okay, so in and amongst my very real life, people have mental health, physical health, they have challenges in their family, they live with people with challenges. I get it. To filter through all that's obviously difficult and look for what is good is a daily commitment. And it's the same commitment to look in the mirror every morning and say, what do you need? How are you doing? It's also a daily commitment, Jen, to look even in and amongst this world that feels difficult, to daily look for what is good. Just wake up and like the sun, I have a garbage can, I have a house, I have food, I have sweet little rescue pets. That to me is all day. There's no quick fix. There's no magic bullet. I wish, but it's this daily commitment to say, even in amongst what is good and what can I control? That's changed my life.
3: Darcy, not only are you an author, you are a speaker. You've been inducted into the Canadian Speakers Hall of Fame. You do training across this country every year with CEOs and business leaders. What are you teaching people in CEO workshops?
5: I have 4 books, and one of them is my leadership book, and it's called Lead the 90%. And Jen, I based it on the honor of being invited by a leader every week of my life to speak to a different audience. So I kept track for 32 years of what made the great, great, and the not so great, not so great. And I wrote about it. And the greatest leaders I've ever worked for in my life were kind.
3: It is possible to be a good leader and be kind.
5: And not be weak and inefficient. Kindness does not mean weakness. But to answer your question, what do I talk to these CEOs and that level of leadership about? I talk to them about looking in the mirror and getting that right first. Because you have no cred standing in front of an audience and standing in front of your work group and your team members, asking them to be something that you're not. So learn how to be kinder to the human in the mirror. Then you can show up and you can lead from a kinder, more grounded, positive place. The world doesn't need motivational speaker leaders anymore. They need grounded, rested humans who are taking care of their own personal problems, and then they come to work and they are a full reservoir. Yes, it's possible, Jen, but it's going to take some self-awareness for those leaders to get to the place to ask the question I ask a lot. Do people have any idea what the unhealed them shows up like?
3: They do not.
5: They do not. And the ripple effect is huge. If you've ever worked for somebody unkind, as we all have, you know the devastating impact of that.
3: And they would have no idea. They do not realize how they are coming across.
5: They really don't. And we weren't trained properly how to be leaders. You know, we didn't cut our belief systems growing up. The first few bosses, leaders that we had maybe didn't teach us. So are we willing to go on a self-awareness journey to ask really hard questions like, can we do some 360 interviews? Would you be willing to ask your team what they thought of how you show up? Some aren't. But, you know, I think 90% of people are, Jen, but there's this narcissistic 10% that don't care.
3: Right. But you're saying let's focus on the 90% that do.
5: Yes. Absolutely. Because I do think at the core people are kind. I do. It's just life's really hard.
3: I would agree with that. I think most people are doing the best that they can, and they want tools. They want to show up better in the world. Let's think about if we can do the work, we can look in the mirror. We can say, how are we doing today? What do I need today? A question I like to ask myself is, how do I want to show up today? And I do some work with myself just about daily when I'm going into a room. That's kind of what I do before I go through the doorway is, how do I want to show up to the world right now? Whether that's in a conference room, meeting with a client, or my family at the end of the day, how do I want to show up for them? Who do I want to be? But let's think about concrete. If we do that work, we look in the mirror. I feel like we would be better equipped to be able to see the 90% good and not fixate on that 10%. So as an example, if I was a business leader and I'm doing this work, maybe when I'm meeting with an employee, I'm able to spend more time focusing on their strengths instead of picking apart the one or two things that would be the weakness. Is that the kind of result you're seeing when you work with leaders?
5: Absolutely. And because the message always unfolds in different areas of our life, because Jen, I believe how you show up in one area, I think it shows up, as you alluded to, in every area of your life. So yes, I believe fully that they can sit across from their team members and be a more fully present human being when they're rested, nourished, taking care of their personal problems, looking after the basics of self-care, to be able to arrive at the job and say, I am a full reservoir, seeing what is good in my own job, talking about what is good. Now I can come as an example to you.
3: 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When we come back, Darcy, I want to share something that I learned from you probably 20 years ago that changed my life, changed my relationships. And I don't even know if you're going to remember saying it, but I want everyone to learn this from you when we come back after the break. Stay with us. It's A Better Life with Jen Dean on 980 CJME and 650 CKOM.
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3: We are back with Darcy Lang, author, trainer, motivational speaker, one of my own personal mentors, living right here in Saskatchewan. Thanks for joining A Better Life with Jen Dean.
5: Thank you, Jen. So grateful to be here.
3: Darcy, about 20 years ago, I learned something from you that changed my life, changed how I lead. And I'm curious, I don't even know if you'll remember it, but you said something at a speaker's event. It was in Lumsden, Saskatchewan. You were speaking at a ladies' night and you shared a three-time rule in your life. You're like, hey, I get it. People are going through hard things. Now I feel like I'm putting words in your mouth. You said this. So if you remember, feel free to interrupt me and tell me. You said you have a kitchen table rule. You come sit at my kitchen table. We can talk about what's going on in your life. I will hear you. I will empathize. I will support you three times. Do you remember this?
5: Oh, so, well, firstly, thank you for remembering that, Jen. And I still preach three times complain rule. Because again, we've said it enough in our interview that life is really hard. I get it. I get it.
3: There are real challenges. Yes.
5: Well, and people have loss and tragedy. And yes. I completely love the human race. And I understand life is hard. So sliding scale of heart, for sure. But everybody's difficult is their own difficult. So I love three times complain. I like to talk about how we feel. I didn't grow up in an environment. I grew up in a very unique environment and in and amongst five different families and a very colorful childhood. My therapy word for it. And so I didn't grow up in a family where we swept everything under the carpet, right? So I'm a big communicator. So I need to vent and talk about things three times. I call it three times complain. And then when that's over, I need to talk about it. I can't shove it down, eat, drink, drug, shop, gamble, Facebook, my problems away. I have to get out how I feel. But then I have a lay that sucker out meeting. That's what I call it.
3: Okay.
5: So no matter what I'm complaining about or my friends are venting about, I like to hear them fully present, yes. Hear them. No seminar, no advice, no what you should do, none of it. Just love. And then we have a three times complainer out, and then we lay that sucker out and then we talk about now what? Like, what do you need? A meeting, counseling, you know, do we need therapy? Do we need to go have a critical conversation? Do we need a new job? We need to action after. And maybe that three times is 1 week, over a week, maybe it's over 6 months. I give people the grace of meeting them where they're at. But at some point, it is what it is. And for sometimes it's terrible.
3: Yeah.
5: So now what? What are we going to do to move forward?
3: This is what I loved learning about. It is possible to both be more positive, focus on the 90% that is good in the world, in your life, in your family, in yourself, and also acknowledge that 10% that's really hard. We can do both. And we can't get stuck in that 10%. And we can talk about it three times. There is such a thing as talking to our people, venting. But after that third time complain, we need to have a lay that sucker out meeting and we need to have something actionable, something we're going to do about it. That was so helpful for me to have a framework. The people in my life know I'm going to listen to them, but at some point we're going to say, all right, we need to do something about this. And it's going to be after the third time. Darcy Legg, celebrated author of Focus on the 90%. We don't ignore the negatives. However, let's focus on the good. There is lots of good going on in the world. Darcy, you are a gift to me and to this show and to this province. Thank you.
5: Thank you, Jen. Grateful.
3: Darcy has written 4 books, Focus on the 90%, Lead the 90%, Embrace the 90%, Getting Over Fear, and 9 Ways to Live the 90%. Now, she has graciously given some copies to me to share with you. If you would like a free copy of one of Darcy Lang's books, send me a text right now, something positive. Focusing on the 90%, 1-877-332-TALK. You know, it's my birthday tomorrow. I'm turning 50 years old. And thank you so much, Darcy, for being so generous and giving some books. I get to give people gifts for my birthday. It is interesting to me that when I turned 40, that was the beginning of my transformation. I was a stay-at-home mom, which I loved. We homeschooled. I loved being home with my kids. But I was just so used to putting myself last. That's what I did all the time. And I'm sure you can relate to that. You know, I will maybe think about my own hobbies and goals and dreams later. Once my kids are grown, once I have more money, once I have more time, once I get more sleep. On my 40th birthday, I decided that it was never going to get easier. There's never going to be a better time to take care of my health. There's never going to be an easier time. to look after myself. It's going to get harder. The longer I wait to start exercising and eating well, going for walks, making my own health and wellness a priority, investing time and money into it, the longer I wait, the harder it's going to be. There is never going to be a good time. So I turned 40 and I decided that I mattered too. And I started spending time and money. I started going to the gym, working out. I had to build that into the budget. We had to make it happen. And how many of us, if it was for our kids, we would make it work. But if it's for us, no, it's okay. I was eating leftover bites of grilled cheese and chicken nuggets. If I had vegetables that my kids would eat, I wouldn't eat them. I would give it to my kids. And when I turned 40, I made the decision that no, I need to take care of myself. I need some vegetables too. I ended up teaching group fitness classes, and then I became a personal trainer because I wanted to be able to help more people. I was teaching parenting classes because I'd been doing a bunch of work in my own family and seeing real results. And people were coming to me and wanting to know how I did it and could I help them too. Then I realized, wait a minute, we know what to do oftentimes, but we still don't do it. Why? That got me into life coaching. I got my life coaching certification. I made time to go to therapy, to deal with my insecurities, not just to ignore them, but to look them in the eye and to accept them, to accept the parts of myself that I don't love, but that got me where I am today. And so I can appreciate them. They are maybe not celebrated, but they are welcome. I'm okay with who I am. And I couldn't always say that. So as I turn 50, I want to encourage you. Don't wait. Don't wait. It's never going to get easier. There is never going to be a good time when you're going to wake up one day and say, huh, you know what? Everything in my life is now organized to the point where I have extra time and money to spend on looking after my own health. For me, this all started because I got bit by a tick. We don't know. So Lyme disease scared me and it encouraged me to not put off doing the things I wanted to do. My life is completely different than it was 10 years ago. I have been on the most incredible adventure and I wouldn't trade it for anything. What do you need to do to take care of yourself? Write it down. Tell somebody and let's make it happen. We are building a better life. That's what we're doing week upon week. And I promise you, if you put the things that we talk about into action in your life 10 years from now, your life is going to look completely different. 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
14: It's 4 o'clock. I'm Maria Robinson. Impact weather. A severe thunderstorm watch is in effect for dozens of cities. Saskatoon's first Riders game in decades ends with a win. And the campaign bringing kidney care treatments closer to home. In Regina, mostly cloudy and it's 28. In Saskatoon, partly cloudy and 25. We'll get to the Riders' success in a moment, but first, Environment Canada has issued a severe thunderstorm watch covering several. Saskatoon's first Riders game in decades ends with a win. And the campaign bringing kidney care treatments closer to home. In Regina, mostly cloudy and it's 28. In Saskatoon, partly cloudy and 25. We'll get to the Riders' success in a moment, but first, Environment Canada has issued a severe thunderstorm watch covering several cities, including Regina.

0: 5, Weyburn 27, Estevan 26, Yorkton 26, Moose Jaw 29. In Regina, mostly cloudy with a southwest wind at 32 and it's 28. In Saskatoon, mostly cloudy with a west wind at 15 and it's 25. It's 4:06. I'm Maria Robinson.
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2: Good morning. Welcome to Garden Talk on 650 CKOM and 980 CJME. I'm Jay Thomas, and we got the whole gang here. Good morning, Rick. Oh, wait, hang on a sec. I got to get that mic on. Where is it? There it is.
3: There you go.
4: Good morning. I'm here.
2: All right. Hi, Jill. How are you?
5: Good morning. I'm good.
2: Excellent. We got the whole gang, and we got a two-hour show to go here with calls already coming in, texts already rolling in, which is great, and a couple of special topics we're going to cover off today. We have Genevieve from the city of Saskatoon talking about being water wise and things we can do in our yard that the city is talking about, some incentive things that they're discussing. So we're going to have her on a little bit later this morning, 9:30 or so. We'll get some tips and tricks from her. But also, we want to talk about an event, SOS Trees, right?
5: Yeah, definitely. It's Arbor Week coming up this week. Whoa. And so there's so many ways that you can get involved with the community with this. Dutch Growers, we help provide trees for their planting. They're doing it over in Mount Royal this year. So they usually, they talk a lot about urban forestry.
4: No, this is in Saskatoon.
5: In Saskatoon. Yeah. But Arbor Week, it does happen across Canada. And it's initiatives that help with urban forestry and draws attention to specifically Dutch elm disease, too. So it's just really important right now that you're not supposed to be pruning your elm trees. And Rick, you can talk a little bit more about that.
4: Yeah, because what happens when you do prune the elm trees, what happens then is that they tend to bleed, okay? And when they bleed, they attract the elm beetle. And the elm beetle, there's quite a few elm beetles around, but they carry a fungus on their back. And what happens is that when they go in underneath the bark, and you can get, like, in a, just think about this, in about a 2-inch square piece of bark, there can be like 160 beetles.
2: Oh.
4: They're just small. Okay. And then they carry the fungus in the back. And this fungus, what it does is it clogs up the pores in the tree. And so it doesn't let sap go up and the tree basically just starts dying.
2: Mm-hmm.
4: And so the biggest thing to remember though is when you do decide to cut down a branch or a tree or anything like that, everybody loves to keep firewood for the fireplaces and that kind of stuff about camping and those kind of things, is that one thing, it is illegal to transport or store or pile up or anything elm firewood. It has to be taken to the landfills and buried, okay? Because if you store it in the backyard, they found that many times, even in Regina, Saskatoon, and the small towns, when they find a tree that's infected with Dutch elm disease, they will do a search of everybody's yards within basically a kilometer radius of that tree,
2: mm-hmm.
4: and they find lots of piles of elm wood, and there's lots of beetles. So you want to make sure that you do not transport and do not transfer from, especially from city to city, town to town. And so if you go camping, don't take elm firewood. Don't take any wood that has bark on it if you're transporting. Basically pay it forward. Buy it at the campground that you're at and leave it behind and then get some firewood the next place. Unless it's pieces of like 2x4 or something like that that doesn't have any bark on it, then that's okay. But if it has bark on it and you transport it, whether you're in BC and you're hauling pine trees and that brings the pine beetle, or you're out in Ontario or Manitoba and you bring ash trees, birch, ash firewood, you could bring the ash borer. So you're just could be transporting insects and bringing them into an area, infesting it, and then we could lose all those type of trees.
5: Now, speaking about pruning, there's so many events coming up with SOS Trees in Saskatoon. One of them, we've had Robin from Arborcrest come on the air with us before, and he's actually hosting a pruning class, and it's a 9 to 12:30 in-depth pruning class that you can sign up for. It's $35, but you can go to SOS Trees and sign up for it there. 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That would be a great, great opportunity. There's other events like, the Patterson Garden Tour. There's an Arbor Week film night. They're doing a tree wrapping, a community tree planting. So if you want to get involved, no matter what your skill level is, you can get involved with some tree plantings. And, learning about pollinators. So there's so many things. Just Google SOS Trees Coalition, or sostrees.ca and you'll be able to find all these events.
2: All right. 1-877-332-8255. That's our number to join the conversation, to call us or text us, just like so many already have. We're going to start with a call though. Somebody's been waiting patiently here since we even got on the air. And Jennifer is in Saskatoon. Good morning, Jennifer. How are you?
3: Good morning. I'm fine. Thanks. How are you?
2: Good, good. What's your question for us today?
3: I have a mock orange that I planted about 23 years ago, and it shoots up big, tall, spindly branches, but it only gets leaves at the top, and the bottom is just bare. And my mom used to have one. It was a beautiful, big, round shrub, and I don't know how she did it. I want to know how she did it.
4: Yeah, so what if it's that old, the best thing to do, actually, is because it's probably, is it started mostly leafing out or is it just budding right now?
3: It's got some leaves, but mostly buds.
4: Okay. So what you can do if you want is that you could cut that plant in half to two-thirds down, okay?
3: Okay.
4: Like how tall is it right now? Probably about 8 feet?
3: Yeah, probably about that.
4: Yeah, so you can probably cut it down if you want to. You can cut it down even to 2 feet off the ground. Two or 3 feet off the ground in that range. And then you're not going to get much, you're not going to get any flowers this year, okay?
3: No.
4: But
3: no.
4: What you're going to do is you're going to fertilize that plant now every 3 weeks with a 30-10-10.
3: Okay.
4: And you're going to pour about 5 gallons of water evenly all around that plant once every 3 weeks.
3: Okay.
4: Get lots of growth. And what's going to happen is you're going to get those long stems that will come up. There's so much energy in that trunk that's going to want to push up. Okay.
3: Uh-huh.
4: And then so once those things get about a foot long, then give them another little slight haircut. Okay.
3: Okay.
4: So that I want now, instead of keep going up to be 4 or 5 feet tall, I want them to bush out.
3: Okay.
4: And then,
3: All right. Then
4: once we do that, now you have your base to be able to start, you know, a nice bush that's branched right from the bottom again.
3: Okay. Awesome. Thank you so much.
4: Okay.
2: Thanks for the call. Take care.
3: Okay. Bye bye.
2: 1-877-332-8255. Let's go to the text line because we've had quite a few actually. Roll in early this morning and we want to get going on this. This is good. Where do we start? I had it all set up here. My name is David from Hazlet. My apple tree has this growing on it. Can I treat it and save it? Looks like it's a really good crop this year. Any advice would be grateful. So just looking at David's tree, there are what appears to be mushrooms.
4: There's a fungus growing on the bark. That means that bark is dying, okay, or dead.
2: Yes.
4: And then what the fungus is doing is basically trying to, it's just feeding on organic, dead organic material.
2: We're looking at this tree and it's kind of through the main trunk off to one, both sides, it sort of V's or Y's, you know, maybe about 2 or 3 feet up in the air, but it's like loaded with little white mushrooms growing out the side of it.
4: But especially it's one streak. Okay. So what happened is that, you know, you had something happen, whether a sun skull
2: right.
4: or whether it had a crack or something like that there. And then what happened is that it started rotting away and moisture started getting inside, maybe insects and that. And then it just rots away. So basically what's going to happen with this tree is that it's eventually going to just die. Okay.
2: Yeah.
4: Because it's just going to keep working its way around. So what I suggest you do is that, possibly if you want to is plant another apple tree close by. Don't plant it in the exact same spot because it won't work if you plant in the exact same spot, because a tree that age there, we have that, what we call, apple transplant disease. It's just a name that the nursery industry just came up with because they'll plant a row of apples. Okay. And then they'll go and harvest them and then they can't plant another row of apples because they won't grow, but they'll plant some lindens or some ash or some plums or whatever, anything in there for one crop again.
2: Okay.
4: And then they go back and plant apples again, but it just doesn't work to plant apples back in that same row.
2: Oh, really?
4: It's like rotating your garden, right? With your potatoes in there.
2: Right, right.
4: And so I suggest just move over, even if you just move over, you know, one, she has a box around them, a little box around them, even just move over 2 or 3 feet, you know, and put it off to the side, but not in the exact same hole.
2: Yeah. So like David looks like he's got quite a bit of space in his backyard there. So
4: I suggest you start planting a new one so that it can start growing up. And then
2: when this one is
4: when in another year, then take this one away.
2: Okay.
4: Okay.
2: So unfortunately, no saving it, David. Yep. But it's, you know, it's not a huge tree yet. So yep. It's not super old. So, yep. You know, not like it's a really, really big yep. tree to take down, which but, is nice.
4: Yeah. It's just going to be a weak tree and it's going to eventually just die.
2: Okay. We've got text in from Diane, Gerilyn, Kelly, Lindsay, Sarah, Daryl. So many more, as well as a call here from Bob. We'll get to that as soon as we get back. So, Bob, you're first up when we get back. Stick around. I'm Jay with Jill and Rick. This is Garden Talk on 980 CJME and 650 CKOM.
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2: Welcome back to Garden Talk and happy Sunday morning. I'm Jay with Jill and Rick, and it's looking like a pretty nice day outside. We're looking at some nice weather. We're talking about hot temperatures coming up this week.
4: Yep.
2: Like, I got to turn my sprinklers on finally. It's finally warm enough. I think I can take the chance to put the sprinklers on.
4: I cut my grass down this week, down lower, and fertilized and watered it, and now it's coming up real nice.
2: You know, when it was raining, was it raining last, what was it, Thursday, Friday? It rained like crazy, right?
4: Yep. Just for short periods of time. But hard.
2: Yep. I was out there like Thursday night. I knew it was coming that late that night.
4: Yeah.
2: And I was like a madman. I was dethatching the lawn and cutting it down and raking up the leaves and the blah, blah, blah, blah, and got the fertilizer down. And like, just as I'm like the last pass of fertilizer, few drops in my head, put it away, and then it started to rain. It was like the perfect timing. Yeah.
5: You pulled a Rick.
2: I pulled a Rick. So we got it fertilized. So it's coming up nice already. Little patchy, little aggressive with the dethatcher in a couple spots. Whoops, but it'll come back.
4: Oh, yeah.
2: Let's go to the phone lines. We'll get back to the texts here shortly because Bob is waiting patiently. Hi, Bob. How are you?
18: I'm fine. Thank you. Yourself?
2: Pretty good. Pretty good. What's your question for us today?
18: I bought some fruit and berry fertilizer.
4: Yep.
18: And I'm just wondering, this has to be sprayed on the ground, and then do you mix it in, or what do you do with this stuff?
4: Just mix with water, okay? Depending which, there's two different types. There's a granular that's a slow release.
18: No, I got the liquid.
4: You got the liquid stuff, so you just mix it with water according to the instructions, and they just pour it around basically the drip line of the tree.
2: So not right at the trunk?
4: Not right at the trunk, but at the drip line of the tree. Which is the outer edge of the branches.
18: It also says something here about putting it on the leaves. Well, there's no leaves out yet. There's
4: leaves
18: yet. Yeah, and the blossoms are there, but they're not open.
4: Yeah. So you don't spray it when the blossoms are on. Okay. So, but you can, but they will take up nutrients through the leaves as well. Okay. So you can do it, but never do it during the blossom time. Okay. Cause you can damage the blossoms and then you won't get as many fruit. Right.
5: And you never want to do a foliar spray when you're having a heat wave. Yeah. So you want to do it on a cooler day as well.
4: So the best thing this time of the year is you can mix it with water and pour it around the drip line of the tree and water it into the ground. And then right now the tree, because it's producing new leaves and flowers, is taking up moisture like crazy right now, so it'll take that nutrients and put it through the whole tree systemically.
18: So do I mix it in?
4: Yep, just mix it in with water, and you can mix with water because it should have it'll tell you on the container so many mils per liter of water. Okay, it'll say right on the container.
18: Okay, but what I'm saying is, do I take like a hoe or something?
4: Nope, and just pour it right on top of the ground and soak it in.
18: Oh, well that's good.
4: That's all you need to do.
18: I don't need a mask or anything like that.
4: No, not for that fertilizer, not at all.
18: Okay. Yeah,
2: now the only trick.
18: Repeat it how often?
4: I would suggest repeat it one more time in 14 days.
18: 14 days.
4: Okay.
2: Now the only trick with fertilizer, sometimes with water and fertilizer, I found is if the ground is really dry.
4: Yeah, then water your ground first.
2: Water your ground first. Because it's like, you know, when you water a plant that hasn't been watered, like a house plant, and all of a sudden the water's pouring out of the pot, but the root ball isn't soaking anything up.
4: Yep.
2: You just don't want it to waste that fertilizer and have it run away from the tree.
4: Or it won't penetrate down far enough to where the roots are.
2: So, yeah. Yep. Okay, but it's springtime, so you should have some decent moisture there right now.
18: Yeah, there is. And in fact, we're too wet here.
4: Yeah, okay, well then just pour it around the drip line of the tree, not right at the trunk, and you'll have great results.
18: Well, I'm hoping so, because I've had lousy luck so far.
4: Yeah, well, try that out. That'll rejuvenate it. It's a good product.
18: Okay, thanks very much.
4: Okay.
2: Take care. 1-877-332-8255. Another, like, 5-6 minutes, we're going to get Genevieve on from City of Saskatoon talking about being water wise. That guest is coming up, but we'll get through a few more texts while we wait for that. This is Sam, who's in Momart, texting us, looking for help with thistle. I want to plant potatoes in the same area again this year, but those thistles are nasty. How can I manage them? Anything else, but getting them to pulling them out?
4: Yeah, like, pulling, you got to dig them, because you just pull them. They have a rhizome root that spreads all over the place. So in the garden, the best thing to do is just dig them out. Okay, and just keep working at it, and you'll keep them down. What you can do also is you can just take basically what's called Roundup Advance. Just remember, just don't even say think about Roundup. Just call it Advance, or you can use a product called Top Gun, and they're both a horticultural herbicide. and a horticultural vinegar type of thing. And then you can spray it on there, but it only burn the top off and thistles will come back again. But if you keep doing that, then if it doesn't have the top, then it'll eventually just die out because it just can't survive without having the sunlight. So, but otherwise digging them up is the best way. And then when you dig them up, try to get all the roots out. You'll see all the little white roots go all over the place and try to get as much of those as you can, because if you leave some of that on the ground, another one will pop up.
19: Yeah.
4: Okay.
19: So what you don't want to do is rototilling that area then.
4: Well, no, you best to dig before you rototill and get them cleaned out and then rototill.
19: Okay.
4: Okay.
19: This is Diane, who's on the text line here. We have a 12-foot tall blue spruce at the lake. Noticed a woodpecker or sapsucker making holes in the base. My husband put a wire mesh around the bottom, but there is sap coming out. Do we treat that with anything to prevent further damage?
4: Yeah, not right now. Just let it dry up right now and wait until the leaves come out in full. And then what you can do is then you can basically put a pruning paste on it to seal up the hole so the insects don't go in. But you got to let it dry up first. And it will, once the leaves get to their full size, it will dry up and slow down. But right now, because that's where the sap suckers go there, the saps go moving up out of the roots into the bark really quickly right now and try to open up all the leaves, and there's just...
19: But it's a spruce, so you don't really notice the leaves opening.
4: The new needles. It'll open up the new needles, right?
19: Ah, okay.
4: And so they're just pushing lots of moisture up right now. And so just leave them as they are until they dry up a bit, and then you can seal them up.
19: So just pruning paste is all you need once it's dry.
4: Once it's dry, because it won't adhere when it's pushing moisture out right now.
19: Okay, let's go to the phone lines. We're going to go to Radville right now, and we've got Kenton on the line. Hi, Kenton, how are you?
20: Good, how are you?
19: Pretty good. What's going on with your yard there?
20: Oh, I just, every year we get so much winter kill. Like, it's still just all brown. There's a little bit of green coming up, but I just have never known the steps to properly take to, like, everyone says, aerate it, fertilize it, water it, grease it, or overseed it, and I don't really know the proper steps, I guess.
4: Yeah, make sure that you got a... Are you in the country or are you in the city?
20: In town, but we're right on the edge of town, so we get full sun and wind like crazy.
4: Yeah, so what you want to do is you want to basically top dress it with a new seed. So what you want to do is you want to rake it, thatch it all out, okay? So get all the old grass out, and then you can overseed. If you're short of topsoil, you can always add more topsoil. That's one reason why sometimes, you know, they only put in some new yards, they only put maybe 2 inches of topsoil. And that's, it needs at least 4 inches of topsoil to really be strong and be able to survive the winter. Okay. So check what kind of soil. So if you're short of soil, then top dress a bit and then get a good Canada number one mix of grass seed. It has two different kind of Kentucky blues, and it has some fescues, and it has a rye in it. Okay. And so that way, then you got different grasses will come up at different times of the year and be a lot better for you.
20: Okay.
4: Okay.
20: And should a guy dethatch every year? Like, some people say you need like the organic matter.
4: Yeah, you don't need to dethatch every year. Just if you got a real big buildup, then thatch it. But you don't need necessarily do it every year, but you'll need to do it about every second or third year for sure.
20: Okay. And then after I seed, like, water it and then fertilize.
4: Fertilize and water at the same time. Just use that groundskeeper fertilizer with the green bag with the phosphorus in it, and then that'll help get it really going good for you.
20: Okay. And then our soil gets really, really packed hard, so then aerate after I've seeded?
4: Yeah, no, do the aeration first.
20: Okay.
4: Thatch, aerate, then do all the fertilizing seeding.
20: Perfect.
4: Okay?
20: I've got a project.
19: All right, best of luck, and thanks a lot for the call.
20: Thank you.
19: Take care. 1-877-332-8255. That's perfect timing. Brings us right up to the news break we've got, and we'll get Genevieve on with the City of Saskatoon with us next. I'm Jay with Jill and Rick. 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
23: It's 4:30. I'm Maria Robinson. A severe thunderstorm watch has been issued for a wide swath of Saskatchewan. It covers cities like Regina, Weyburn, Melfort, and Yorkton, stretching along the Manitoba border from above Pelican Narrows down to the U.S. After waiting 35 years for another Riders game in Saskatoon, the green and white didn't disappoint. The Riders were able to beat the Bombers at Griffith Stadium, walking away with a 31-27 win. The gunman who opened fire near the White House yesterday evening wasn't a stranger to the Secret Service. In June 2025, he was mentally evaluated for blocking a point of entry at the White House. And then 1 month later, he was arrested after trying to enter a White House checkpoint, telling officers he was Jesus Christ. And a ticking time bomb is creating a state of emergency in Southern California. It's because of a damaged chemical tank at an aerospace plastics facility that could leak or explode. And firefighters from Orange County are bringing in outside experts for help. In Regina and southern Saskatchewan, tonight partly cloudy with a 60% chance of showers, risk of a severe thunderstorm and low 10. Tomorrow mainly sunny and high 29. In Saskatoon and central Saskatchewan, tonight partly cloudy with a 30% chance of showers, risk of a thunderstorm and low 9. Tomorrow partly cloudy and high 29. In Regina, mostly cloudy with a southwest wind at 32 and it's 28. In Saskatoon, mostly cloudy with a west wind at 15 and it's 25. It's 4:31. I'm Maria Robinson.
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19: Happy Sunday morning. I'm Jay with Jill and Rick. Welcome back to Garden Talk. Now, we normally be saying, you know, call us and text us, and we will get back to that shortly, but we've actually got a special guest on right now, and she has been with us before, and she's back again today. We've got Genevieve, who is a sustainability specialist with the City of Saskatoon. Good morning, Genevieve.
10: Good morning.
19: How are you?
10: Good. Thanks for having me.
19: Oh, great. Glad to be back on the show here. I think a few things we're going to talk about today is how to be water-wise, right, with the City of Saskatoon, ideas around people's yards and homes and things like that, right?
4: This could be right across the whole province.
19: Of course.
4: It could be in small town, farm, acreage, anything, like especially conserving water is huge.
10: Yeah, absolutely. There's many ways you can save water in your own yard.
19: So I guess let's start with a few of the things that you kind of brought here to talk about with us. Some tips. I know there's a link you can go to with the City of Saskatoon's website about being water wise and that sort of thing. But we want to talk about, I guess, about specifically about using water in your yard. What are some of the recommendations and guidelines that you've got for us?
10: There's many ways to save water in your yard. So some of the things I do in my own yard, I have rain barrels, so I try to capture rain water, which is good for the plants and helps reduce water use. I compost and mulch, and I have a wide variety of drought-tolerant plants throughout the garden that also help reduce water use.
19: Yeah, I suppose that makes sense. As you planting stuff that doesn't need a lot of water or is happy not being too wet is always a good way to go, right?
10: Mm-hmm. Yeah, exactly.
19: So rain barrels is one of the big ones we talk about. With a rain barrel, what are the guidelines the city has to set up something like that?
10: Well, you can set up a rain barrel at any of your downspouts to capture water. I've got three set up that are connected together on my main downspout off my roof, just because in a big rain event, it can capture a lot of water that way. And then I use it afterwards to water especially my flower pots and things. It helps that way. Or just let it release it back into the garden.
4: One thing about that water from rainwater. I mean, we tell people all the time, for rainwater, for watering your house plants, for your vegetables, anything else, it's way better than the water that comes out of your tap for the plants. It is.
10: It has lots of nutrients in it, and it doesn't have chlorine. So, those are all great for your plants. And we offer a rain barrel rebate. So if you buy a rain barrel, you can check our website for details on how to apply for that rebate.
19: Okay.
4: Now, you also talked about doing things in the yard to be water-wise. You talked about things like mulch. Okay, well, I'm going to go back to the rain barrel first. What color, what's the best type of rain barrel to put on? It's like, I know, like, I have a big irrigation tank at home, and it's 4,000 gallons, okay? But that thing I have is black. So the big thing I like about black is that it doesn't let the sunlight in, so I don't get algae growth growing in my tank. Now, what is your recommendation for that?
10: Well, I recommend using that water, so don't let it sit all summer. So once you've collected it after a rain event, it might take a couple of days before your garden needs water again, but try not to let it sit too long. Also, it's important to have a cover on your rain barrel just to prevent animals and pets and things from accidentally falling in. So for safety, my rain barrels have a tap, so can hook up a hose if I need to use that way.
4: Do you have a filter on the top to keep the leaves out and those kind of things as well?
10: Yeah, I do. Yeah. Okay. And that helps a lot.
4: Now, going from the water barrels and that, how about now, like, using things like, we've been talking a lot on the show about going to zero-till gardening and mulching your garden and those kind of things, and even mulching your shrub beds. What do you what are you seeing with the best recommendations and how to go about that?
10: Like a good wood mulch or something organic is great because it will retain moisture and keep the soil cooler, and then it's also lightweight, so it won't compact the roots of your plant zone, and it will break down over time and actually release nutrients in. So like a wood mulch is really great for that.
4: Oh, and if you got hard soil, putting the wood mulch down, after a year or two, you just dig through that wood mulch and go down to the soil, and the soil is just not hard at all, and it's just beautiful. And so much organic material in it, and your plants just do so much better. Now, I know that a lot of small towns and cities and that kind of stuff have compost sites where you can bring tree branches and grass and everything else, and they have the green bins that they collect. Some of them the cities do. Now, they also have mulch that you can just pick up there. Is that correct?
10: That's right. So our compost depot offers dig your own mulch and compost. So you can go pick up a load for your garden if you'd like to do that. And that's out on Highway 7 at 11th Street, if anyone's interested in that. That's a great option.
4: So then I think if you're just picking up some garbage pails full or bags for, I don't think there's a cost. There's only a cost if you come with a big trailer or a full truck full. Isn't that correct?
10: That's right. It's free to residents, and it's a great way to
19: get your hands on some of that mulch.
10: And help make your garden more water wise.
5: So if you were to say that if I could change one thing in my yard to be more water wise, what would be the first thing that you would say for me to change?
10: I always start with the soil. So getting, working compost into the soil and making sure a nice deep layer of soil always helps. Cause that will hold a lot of moisture over time and release it over time for your plants. So it's there when they need it. And then, the mulch and looking at different plant material like using native plants and drought-tolerant plants really help.
19: Mm-hmm, mm-hmm, right. Yeah. What are some of the recommendations that the city has for lawn watering? Because we talk about lots of people want a nice green lawn.
10: Yeah, so a few tips. Water early in the morning or in the evening when the sun isn't at its peak, because when the sun is high, evaporation is also at its peak. So more of the water will stay in the garden if you water during the cooler parts of the day. And also watering once a week, but deeply. So longer watering, and less often is good, because then the water will get deep into the soil and encourage root growth for your plants, and that helps the plants with nutrient and water uptake, and helps them be more resilient as well.
19: Mm-hmm. I got one more question for you, and we've kind of talked about the what of conserving water, but let's talk a little bit about the why. And one of the obvious whys you should conserve water is just to save on your power bill. So doing things like using the rain barrel and, that gives you water kind of for free, right?
4: Because you're paying for water. And the cities, you're paying for water and the same amount for sewer as well. And you're not putting it down the sewer, so you want to conserve that.
19: Okay. But what are some of the other reasons, Genevieve, that we should be water wise and conserve water? What are some of the other reasons we've got? Is there ever a shortage, or is it hard on the water treatment system and things like that?
10: Yeah. So it does help reduce your utility bills. Also, water use does double in the summer, so it does put a strain on the water system during those peak peak times. And so if you can water, switch to other sources of water, like rainwater, it does help ease the strain on the water system and prevent, you know, things like water restrictions. So it is really beneficial for the water system as well, which is one of the key reasons why we have a water conservation program.
19: I guess maybe a positive is that right now we're not in this part of the world not talking about a shortage of water coming down, say, the Saskatchewan River, right? We've got lots of snow that happened in the mountains and lots of, you know, snow recently, lots of rain recently. So we're not too concerned, if I'm correct, right, that we're worried about, say, the river getting low, right, at this point, right?
10: That's right. Our water supply is pretty reliable here, but we do need to, the system itself has a hard time keeping up, you know, treating up that much water in the summer. So even with our water supply in a healthy position, we still want to conserve water just to keep, keep the water system running well.
4: And there's a lot of people listening here today because it's broadcast right around Saskatchewan. There's lots of small towns and lots of other seemingly small cities that don't have a river running through it.
19: Well,
4: and so then they're alternating. I know lots of places where they can't only water on certain days because they just can't put that strain on the system. So,
19: right.
4: So it is huge to be able to conserve water and actually collect water what you can.
19: I have a brother-in-law who works for Sask Water, and you wouldn't believe as well how many places the city of Saskatoon, just as one water treatment plant, sends that water out to, right? Like that water you were talking about, Genevieve, you know, that it doesn't just feed the city of Saskatoon. It goes rural places.
4: I live in Blackstrap Lake on the lake and I have city water coming to my town.
19: As an example, right? So that city water we're talking about, you know, and there's other water treatment plants around the province that pull from rivers at other places. And again, that travels a long, long distance, you know, through underground pipelines and feeds small towns. So
4: Regina, Moose Jaw get water from Diefenbaker Lake, right?
19: Yes.
4: Buffalo Pound and then on. So
19: So it's all connected. It's not just, you know, one city by itself anymore, right? So
10: that's right. Yeah. And just to add, water pumping and treating water, uses a lot of energy. So, treating water for the city is one of its biggest emissions. So we're also trying to reduce our carbon footprint by conserving water.
19: Yeah.
10: So
19: right. It kind of all...
10: Lots of reasons.
19: All tied together. Absolutely. Well, thank you very much for joining us. It looks like we've got to get to our next break here. But Genevieve, thanks for coming on the show this morning.
10: Well, thank you for having me.
19: Awesome.
10: And good luck gardening.
19: You bet. Thanks a lot. We'll probably see you again next year. Catch you later.
10: Okay, I hope so.
19: All right. Bye-bye. 1-877-332-8255. We'll pick up the text and the calls as soon as we get back from the break. I'm Jay with Jill and Rick. This is Garden Talk on 980 CJME and 650 CKOM.
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19: Welcome back to Garden Talk. I'm Jay with Jill and Rick. We just had Genevieve on from the city of Saskatoon. By the way, if you're looking for more of those tips and things like that, and there is a rebate program for rain barrels, just search online, city of Saskatoon, water-wise. Google that and you'll come up with the right links and things like that to get to the information we were talking about with Genevieve, things like that. 1-877-332-8255.
4: Now, in the break, we were just talking with Jill was saying that all the garden centers and all the greenhouses right across Saskatchewan, because we had such cold weather earlier, you go to one of your local greenhouses or garden centers and you'll just see plants, like unbelievable amount of plants. Hey, Jill.
19: Oh, wait, we got to get Jill on here.
5: I'm here. Yeah, when you go to the garden centers, we have a little bit of a backlog of plants, but this is a good thing as well because everybody needs to plant now. So it trickles through over the last 2 weeks and plants, we can't really stop them from growing. So we have a crop that grows early and then we have another crop that comes in for the second flush and then we have another one that comes for a third flush. And we're sitting with almost three flushes of crops in our greenhouses right now. So we need your help, to get your yards beautiful and get these plants into your yard, but it also is a great opportunity. You can come all at once for the best selection.
19: And the thing is, with such a late spring, right? Like everything was so delayed. It was only 2 weeks ago it was snowing.
5: Right? Yes.
19: Right?
4: And so that's the same with little greenhouses from small town. There's a small town greenhouse in the next town over or in your town or in the cities and that kind of stuff. So there's greenhouses to support local and get out there and there's just beautiful plants, especially lots of time to get the garden in yet. My garden's all in now and I seen little hairs coming up. So even starting to get some germination already.
19: Just in time for the rabbits to get it all. Hey, Rick.
4: no rabbits. I have actually my two neighbors down. We have a fox den.
19: Oh, really?
4: And so the foxes come around quite a bit, and so it takes care of the mice. That's awesome.
19: Oh, that is, because they're not after the plants. They're just after the mice.
4: They're after the mice, so that's awesome.
5: One thing when I was looking at the weather, we're seeing nighttime temperatures stick consistently around that 10 to 15 degrees Celsius, which is great for putting your bedding plants outside. One thing you want to watch is if you have any tropical plants or any plants that you still harden them off. Remember, these plants have been in the greenhouse. Although the nighttime temperatures are warm enough, they've never experienced anything like wind or the elements or anything. So if you take them out of a greenhouse, their stems are what we call weak. They've never experienced any wind on them. So if you put them right out in the open wind in Saskatchewan, you're going to find your plants going to fall
4: flat. Or right out in the hot sun.
5: Exactly. Right, yeah. So still harden them off and gently get them into those areas.
19: Is a week of hardening off enough?
5: I would say 3 days to a week is probably a good amount of hardening off.
19: We've been doing that with the hibiscus that was given to us. And, you know, it was from you guys. It was really nice. But I've kind of been putting it outside in the day and bringing it back in in the evening. And then it just lives on the kitchen table and go back out. So I've done that for about a week. Is it ready to go outside?
5: Well, yeah. And with those tropical plants, remember that they are tropical. They grow in a tropical area, and that 10 degrees is like the minimum temperature it should be having.
19: Right.
5: So if you still want to be watching with those, if we're getting below 10 degrees at night, you'll want to still be bringing it in or covering it.
4: Yeah. And acclimatizing it. It'll acclimatize as well.
19: Eventually by the fall, they're ready for the cool.
5: Oh, absolutely. Yeah.
19: Right?
5: Because they've already experienced the different temperature swings.
19: Right. Okay.
5: Okay.
19: Yeah.
5: The other thing too, like Rick was mentioning, some of these plants are like a hibiscus, a full sun plant. But when we put it outside, we have the wind, we have the lack of humidity, whereas they come from an environment down in Florida where it's a high humidity. So you put it in the sun with a low humidity, and then we have troubles with hardening them off as well.
19: Well, we were going to get to text here, but we're actually out of time. We got to go to our next break because it's the time for a news update right now. We went a little bit along with Genevieve before there. So we'll be back with hour number two of Garden Talk coming up right away. I'm Jay with Jill and Rick. 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
2: It's 5 o'clock. I'm Maria Robinson. Impact weather to end your weekend with severe thunderstorms in the forecast. The Riders' first Saskatoon game in decades didn't disappoint, and how one campaign is bringing kidney treatments closer to home. In Regina, mostly cloudy and 28. In Saskatoon, partly cloudy and 26. We'll get to the Riders' success in a moment, but first, a wide swath of Saskatchewan is under a severe thunderstorm watch, including Regina, Yorkton, Melfort, and Weyburn. It stretches along the Manitoba border, spanning down from the U.S. and up past Pelican Narrows. Meteorologist Kyle McCauley says the warm spring weather helped create the perfect setup for thunderstorms.
9: We have a pretty unstable environment, so warm near the surface and cooler above, and that creates instability, which allows the clouds to develop and form tall, large thunderstorm clouds.
2: He says now might be a good time to bring in patio furniture and keep an eye on the sky this evening. After waiting 35 years for another Riders game in Saskatoon, the green and white didn't disappoint. The Riders beat the Bombers 31-27 yesterday evening. And even though the team played in a smaller stadium, fans calling into the Green Zone post-game show say the Saskatoon crowd was really in to bring in patio furniture and keep an eye on the sky this evening. After waiting 35 years for another Riders game in Saskatoon, the green and white didn't disappoint. The Riders beat the Bombers 31-27 yesterday evening. And even though the team played in a smaller stadium, fans calling into the Green Zone post-game show say the Saskatoon crowd was really impressive.

0: As Canadians look up and see you one more time, be watching a performance. They'll be witnessing a legacy in flight and the beginning of a new chapter.
1: Absolutely. Lots of emotion tied to the Snowbirds, and I'm seeing that pouring in already on the text line. I want to jump right into this conversation to get as much time as we can have with Lieutenant Colonel Dan Dempsey. He retired as the commanding officer. He's team leader with the Snowbirds. He was also a solo pilot with the team and is now part of the Snowbirds Alumni Association. Is also in Moose Jaw today as he was here for the announcement, and I'm happy to say we've connected with Lieutenant Colonel Dan Dempsey. Thank you so much for taking the call today.
2: Hey, Evan, good morning. It's nice to be with you, for sure.
1: Did you say to me off air you were at the very first Snowbirds performance in 1971?
2: Yeah, I sure was. I had just finished my first year as an officer cadet at Royal Roads Military College in Victoria. My grandparents and later my wife actually all came from Regina, so I happened to be here in summer holidays, and I was out there for that 16-mile-long traffic jam they had when Colonel O.B. Phillips' team took to the air for the first time on the 11th of July, 1971. It was a very special day.
1: Yeah, and I can imagine what your feeling was like. Like, when did you actually become part of the Snowbirds yourself?
2: Yeah, I got selected to the team. It's something I always wanted to do. I was motivated by the RCF Golden Hawks when I was a very young boy. Then, of course, the Golden Zetmares and the Snowbirds. I joined the team. I was selected to be one of the sole pilots of the team in the fall of 1979. And then in the fall of 1988, I was selected to come back and command the team in the air. So that's my two tours on the team.
1: Yeah, it is a connection that people, well, certainly in the community and around Moose Jaw, but I would say this whole province, just judging by our text line this morning, there's a strong emotional connection to the Snowbirds. Your thoughts on the announcement that you were there present for yesterday?
2: Well, sadness, obviously, some disappointment. It's tough to see after 55 years this wonderful legacy that we've had with the Tudor, Canadian designed and built airplane that has served the RCF and the Canadian forces so well, come to a close. So that part of the announcement was very sad. We were hopeful that perhaps we could keep the Tudor going a little bit longer, but it is what it is. And so that was the first emotion was sadness and disappointment. But by the same token, I have to say that everybody was impressed with what the Minister of National Defense and the Commander of the RCF had to say with respect to how important the Snowbirds are to our country. And we, those of us, over 1,000 of us who have served on the Snowbirds and as pilots and ground crew, we've all seen this firsthand. We know how important the team is to the country, and we know that the province of Saskatchewan is proud to have us here on their home base in Moose Jaw. So it just goes without saying that there's going to be another chapter in the future, and I think that's the positive thing that comes out of this. Is that there will be, the Snowbirds will continue into the future, and we're just going to have to do the best we can.
1: Dan Dempsey is our guest, Lieutenant Colonel retired and former commanding officer of the Snowbirds. Originally, we heard plans to keep these current Tudor jets in the air till 2030. Now they're saying 2026 will be the last season because of safety concerns. Are the jets still safe?
2: I want to assure everybody there, the Tudor is a perfectly safe aircraft. We have no qualms about the aircraft whatsoever. It's being very well maintained, not only by the RCF technicians on 431 Squadron, but our industry partners at L3 Harris, IMP Aerospace, Magellan Aerospace, who overhauls the engines. These are all highly professional, dedicated people. This is a perfectly safe aircraft. We have no qualms whatsoever about this season whatsoever.
1: There's a number of texts coming in, and one texter was asking this morning, could they be flying F-18s? In the interim, is that a possibility?
2: No, it's not. And the reason for that is we have a tremendous shortage of pilots and technicians in the RCF right now. The F-18, of course, is a much larger airplane, much more sophisticated, and it requires a lot more maintenance. Right now, we have a great cadre of pilots flying the Snowbirds, but there's only one or two of them that have flown the F-18 before, so to fly the F-18, you'd have to be a fighter pilot, and we just don't have the people to do that. Plus, it would be really too expensive. We've looked at that in the past, and the government has ruled that out.
1: Can you talk about this new plane that they're moving towards, the CT-157 Siskin II? Is it a comparable plane. Some people are suggesting this feels, I think because it's propeller driven, it feels like a step down from the Tudor.
2: Well, I think that's a fair statement. You know, you can't really compare a turboprop with a jet aircraft in many respects. But having said that, I will say this about the Siskin 2. And, of course, I haven't flown it, but I've flown in the Harbor 2, and I know that these are very capable training aircraft. I think that the Siskin 2 is going to be an excellent trainer for the RCAF in the long run, and we'll have it for many decades. In terms of the snowbirds adapting to that aircraft, the show won't be the same. It just won't be the same. I still think that they'll be able to do a reasonable show once we get back up to 9 aircraft, but it's going to take a very long time to do that. The biggest concern we have on the Snowbirds Alumni Association is the fact that we're going to be grounding the Tudor at the end of this year and not having anybody proficient in low-level aerobatics or large formation flying for 4 or 5 years. That is an issue. And to that extent, what we're calling on is for the government, if at all possible, in any way possible, is to fast-track aircraft so that that length of time can be reduced from 5 years to something much less than that. Otherwise, you lose the core expertise. And you know, people watch the snowbird show and they say, wow, so beautiful and so intricate and choreography and all the rest of it. And that's all true. But they have no idea what it takes. Just the techniques that the snowbirds use in formation flying are different from any other outfit in the Royal Canadian Air Force. Nobody uses those same techniques. So once you stop using those techniques, once you stop doing the big formations and the low-level solo aerobatics that the team is so famous for, well, you lose that skill set, and you have to work very hard to get that back. And it's not something that's going to happen overnight. I dare say, you know, if they select a team, and whenever they select that team, it's going to take more than a year for that team to work up to be able to do anything close to what the snowbirds do today.
1: Lieutenant Colonel Dan Dempsey, retired, is my guest. You mentioned the show will be different. Can you give us a sense of what maneuvers will they be limited in with these new planes?
2: Well, you know, I haven't seen the Siskin 2 fly yet. Obviously, it won't be quite as fast. I think the biggest thing would be some of the vertical maneuvering that the snowbirds are able to do now. You might not get the same kind of altitude with the Siskin 2. I think it's probably a good rolling airplane, so I don't think there's any difference there. I think the biggest thing that people will be concerned about or notice the difference is it's just a different type of show. It's a different type of status, if you will. You know, the G7 countries all fly jet teams. Our hope would be that in the fullness of time, you know, that we can get back to a jet team like the other G7 nations. And so, you know, I think the Siskin 2 will just do the best we can with it. I still think it'll be a reasonable show. There are some smaller countries flying similar airplanes. And indeed, the Australian Roulettes do fly the PC-21, same aircraft, with their national aerobatic team.
1: It's a little bit different
2: in a North American context, of course, when we've got world-class team with the snowbirds flying alongside world-class teams like the Blue Angels and the Thunderbirds. Mm-hmm. So it's going to be pretty different.
1: We've just got a few seconds left, but will this hurt recruiting in the long term for the Air Force?
2: It's going to certainly be a hole. The snowbirds are the best recruiting tool we have. That is the other concern we have with this lengthy delay on the ground. You know, we're not going to have that outreach to all the different places in Canada where the snowbirds are known to fly, and sometimes that's the only exposure that young kids and the youth of our nation get to the Canadian Armed Forces is through a snowbird show. So, yes, it is going to hurt. There's no question about that.
1: Dan, we really appreciate your time, your expertise. Love to have you back on the show again. Have a little bit longer to chat. That would be great.
2: Anytime, Evan. Always a pleasure to be with you. Thanks for having me.
1: Dan Dempsey is a retired lieutenant colonel, former commanding officer of the Snowbirds. He was a team leader. He was a solo pilot on the team. He's got lots of experience. He also, by the way, is part of the Snowbirds Alumni Association and has kind of taken on the team historian role there as well. If you go on CanadianAirshowHeritage.com or RoyalAviationMuseum.com, lots of great articles, connections, the stories, photos, videos, and all the rest here on 980 CJME and 650 CKOM.
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1: I don't know if this was a couple of weeks ago, reading through the Globe and Mail, there was an article in there that inspired the conversation that we're about to have on surprise weddings. So this is the notion of changing the way you look at wedding planning. And if you think about traditional wedding planning, you know, it's putting together that giant guest list with seating charts and matching chair covers and candles for the table and all of the timelines and everything like that. This new trend, and it's all over social media, is what I would call more non-traditional weddings are gaining popularity. Couples who are thinking about tying the knot, but maybe they want to save a little bit of money. Maybe they just don't want to put in the time to prepare. So they want to do a, let's call it a pop-up wedding. What is a pop-up wedding? What is this all about? Well, I know someone that knows. Angela Hodel from Imagine Events Regina Pop-Up Weddings joins us in studio to talk about the growing shift away from traditional weddings and why maybe pop-up and surprise ceremonies are becoming more popular. Thank you for coming in, Angela. Good to have you here.
13: Thanks for having me.
1: Appreciate. So pop-up, give me, what is the definition? It probably means a few things.
13: Yeah. And I mean, there's lots of different ways to look at it. Locally, we think of a pop-up wedding as almost like a micro wedding. So you're having a, you know, tiny gathering, maybe a very small or no wedding party and somewhere between 10 to 30 people joining you for, I like to call it a local elopement. And it can come in the form of a surprise or it can be pre-planned, but it's usually doing something very small and intimate.
1: Sure. So you've been in the wedding industry for a while, right?
13: Yeah, well over 15 years.
1: Yeah. So is this new or is this just gaining kind of notoriety?
13: Well, it's not a new concept. I mean, all over North America, people have been, you know, having essentially elopements for years. But specifically in Saskatchewan, it started gaining popularity right around the time of COVID as people were trying to manage having smaller celebrations within, you know, the means that they could.
1: Mm-hmm. So let's just talk a little bit more about, like, what are the big differences? I mean, I mentioned in my introduction, you think about a big wedding. There's a lot of planning. There's a lot of details. Is this part of the beauty of a smaller kind of a pop-up ceremony? Less details to worry about?
13: Yeah. Yeah. And it's because it's all taken care of for you, right? So essentially when you're booking a pop-up wedding service, or package, you've basically got the venue, the photographer, all the decor, everything is already pre-selected for you. And, you know, you're going to have maybe a time slot or just a certain shorter period of the day, maybe a 2 or 3 hour package where you're going to go in, have a little ceremony, have some, you know, cocktails and light bites afterwards. And that's it. And it's all wrapped up for you.
1: So when someone were to call you, let's say, because this is a big part of what your company does, they call you, they basically say, here's the day we want to get married. We're bringing a handful of people with us. Let's say 20 people will be there. What other information do they have to give you?
13: Generally, so we offer a couple of different options for them. If someone wants to do it on their own date and they want to choose a specific date, we have a couple of, very neutral decor options that they can select from.
1: You've got it all. You've got the decor. Like they're not having to worry about any of that.
13: No, the only thing that they have to worry about is anything that they want to do personally themselves, right? So buy the wedding dress or not,
1: right?
13: So those smaller personal details, but otherwise when they book with us, we kind of bring everything. Set it up and they're ready to go.
1: You do traditional weddings as well?
13: Absolutely. Yeah. Yes, hundreds.
1: So tell me the difference from your vantage point.
13: Yeah. So, I mean, the biggest, of course, is the size. But in addition to that, it's the cost, right? I mean, your average wedding now, with cost of living and everything going up, I mean, for people that are having 150 people at their wedding, they're easily spending anywhere between $25,000 to $40,000 on their wedding. Mm-hmm. When you look at a pop-up wedding package, for everything included, they might spend anywhere between, you know, $3,000 and $5,000, depending mm-hmm. on, you know, their selections and what they're looking for.
1: Right. So you mentioned right off the start, but we're chatting today with Angela Hodel again. She's the owner of Imagine Events and Regina Pop-Up Weddings. You said they can be not a surprise to the guests. So guests, 20 people get told, be at this location on Saturday for our wedding. It's a small pop-up wedding, but it can be a surprise as well. And you've done those before?
13: Yes, absolutely. So, you know, someone says they're planning their, you know, backyard barbecue or something like that. And when all their guests arrive, you know, we set it up to look like a backyard barbecue. But then halfway through the barbecue, they, you know, go inside, they put on a dress and they come out and we have a wedding ceremony.
1: And so what's that like?
13: That's super exciting because people aren't expecting it. And so, you know, I think it's a super fun way to celebrate.
1: Right. Do you ever, you know, when you're around, I mean, I'm sure you see it all. You know, we've talked, we've got another friend of the show, Ari Avivi in Saskatoon, who is a marriage commissioner. And he talks about, he does theme weddings often, right? So people will plan theme weddings. So he talks about, you see it all. You see the bridezillas, you see the, you know, for lack of a better term, the bad mother-in-law or the grumpy mother-in-law. Do you see conversations happening about, you know, we should have done a different wedding, or people disappointed that they didn't get a chance to have a bigger wedding? How does this go over with the people that you're seeing at these weddings?
13: I think it's usually, it's not usually the couple itself. It's usually the, families that, you know, have an issue because they want, you know, other family members to come that weren't invited, but they weren't able to do that because of cost. But I don't think it's a deal breaker for anybody because, couples these days, specifically couples that are looking at doing a pop-up wedding, they're doing it for a reason. And it's usually, you know, financial or even timing, right?
1: Sure.
13: Or maybe it's a second marriage or something like that. And they've done it all before,
1: right?
13: You know, and so they just want something different. And I think that's okay.
1: Mm-hmm. The guest list thing I get, because if you're doing a small, again, call it a pop-up wedding, you're probably not inviting, you know, the aunts and uncles from all across Canada or whatever. It's probably a smaller group. Do you have many pop-up weddings that are larger groups?
13: Not very often. Typically I would say the largest we see is somewhere between 30 and 40 guests, but that would be about the largest.
1: Yeah. What are some of the, what I would call carryovers from a traditional wedding that you would still see at a pop-up? Like, what are the things that you will see the same?
13: Well, you're still going to have that beautiful customized ceremony, right? Couples still want to have that special piece incorporated. And then, you know, you'll still obviously have family photos. There's still a photographer there. People are still celebrating and doing sometimes the smaller traditions. So if they're only having a 2 or 3 hour celebration, they might do a small cake cutting, but not everybody is serving the cake. They're just cutting it for photos for themselves. Other things that they might do is they still might have a first dance. Obviously, they're not having a full traditional dance, but they're still doing those smaller traditional pieces that they want to incorporate as part of their special celebration.
1: Moments that could be captured on a quick video, maybe put on social media. I'm guessing
13: Exactly. That's
1: going to be a big part of it. Angela Hodel, again, the owner of Imagine Events and Regina Pop-Up Weddings. And again, the website for her company, reginapopupweddings.ca. We'll take a break. We'll be right back here on 980 CJME and 650 CKOA.
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14: It's 5:30. I'm Maria Robinson. Environment Canada has issued a severe thunderstorm watch covering several cities, including Regina, Weyburn, Yorkton, and Melfort. The watch stretches along the Manitoba border from Sandy Bay all the way down to the U.S., spanning just west of Regina. The Saskatchewan Roughriders beat out the Winnipeg Blue Bombers, scoring 31-27 in their preseason game in Saskatoon. The late game-winning touchdown was caught by USASK Huskies great Daniel Weeb. A deadly shooting outside the White House has rattled the U.S. Secret Service personnel weren't injured, but the suspect was killed and a bystander was shot. Officials say the suspect had a history of incidents involving the White House. And those living in remote or northern parts of the province can look forward to accessing kidney care closer to home. Millions raised by the St. Paul's Hospital Foundation will go towards a transition program so kidney patients can learn all their treatment options, including at-home therapies. In Regina and southern Saskatchewan, tonight partly cloudy with a 60% chance of showers, risk of a severe thunderstorm and low 10. Tomorrow mainly sunny and high 29. In Saskatoon and central Saskatchewan, tonight partly cloudy with a 30% chance of showers, risk of a thunderstorm and low 9. Tomorrow partly cloudy and high 29. In Regina, mostly cloudy with a southwest wind at 39 and it's 28. In Saskatoon, mostly cloudy with a southwest wind at 21 and it's 26. It's 5:31. I'm Maria Robinson.
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21: After a drought of 20 years since Saskatchewan's last new uranium mine, we now have two new ones in just a month. The federal government has greenlighted the Rook One project by NextGen, a $2 billion project on the west side of the province's Athabasca Basin. And it comes just weeks after Ottawa gave the okay for Denison's new Wheeler River development. I'm Paul Martin.
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1: As we continue our conversation on Saskatchewan energy, coal plants. I mean, if you think back to earlier this month, we had a number of guests on the show talking about the cost of electricity production, energy production in the province. We started with NDP's Alina Young, who revealed that they were leaked an internal SaskPower estimate suggesting that extending the life of coal-fired power plants would cost billions, well over $20 billion. I think 26 was the number. Now, the government has said $2.6 billion to refurbish the coal-powered plants, and we had Minister Jeremy Harrison on the show to talk about that, Minister of Crown Investments. So I've said this a couple of times. I'm a guy who doesn't have the expertise and the knowledge. I just want to know we're taking the right financial decision as a province for not just my current life, but my future generation, my family's into the future, and that it's reliable, right? We can't have interruptions in heat, for example, in the wintertime. So those two things, pretty important. I was reading an article the other day where an economics professor at the University of Regina was quoted in there. Further reading, he specializes in energy and electricity policy here in Saskatchewan. And I thought, Brett Dolter is the guy that I'm getting onto the show. Brett, thank you very much for popping by the studio.
0: Great to be here.
1: So how is it that this is your specialty? You specialize in exactly this topic.
0: Yeah, what a weird niche. So I went and got a PhD, and my PhD thesis was, how can we meet Saskatchewan's electricity needs into the future out to 2050? So that was my thesis. So I've thought about this quite a bit.
1: So what was your thesis? Maybe we should ask that question.
0: Well, it was funny because, I mean, I finished that over a decade ago. And at the time, nobody was talking about coal being past 2030. I mean, we had regulations on the book since 2012 under Stephen Harper saying these things had to get retired by 2030. So that wasn't even part of the scenarios. And so we're looking at what are the different options, different mix of gas, renewables, consideration of nuclear. There's different things you could do, more or less imports. So there's a mix. Like there's different scenarios we could pick, and they all have kind of pros and cons. And is weighing those. And I think, I mean, SaskPower in the past has actually done a good job of presenting those options. A few years ago, they were going out to the public. Here's four different ways we could get out to 2050. None of those included coal. And they were looking at the cost of each of those pathways. So I think I'd like to see us getting back to that, actually. Some of the work I've done a decade ago, some of the work SaskPower did 2 years ago to say, here's the options and here's the real costs and the full costs.
1: Brett Dolter is my guest, professor of economics, University of Regina. So, I mean, I feel like there's a lot of people confused because we've got two very polar opposite discussions. One side saying the cost of refurbishment is $2.6 billion. The other side saying, nope, $26 billion. Where's the truth in there? Are you able to net that out for us?
0: Well, to some extent. So based on what we've seen from those leaked numbers, we can see there's this capital cost that's been stated of $2.6. The leaked document actually had this $11.4 billion number. It's not clear how much of that is capital. There's also a category called sustainment capital, and it would be nice to see SaskPower put that number out there. Like, what is the capital? What's the sustainment capital? So again, SaskPower could help us with those numbers, but we do want to compare. If we're going to compare pathways, we can look at the whole cost. And I think it's important when if you buy a car, I think I've heard that metaphor, you do want to look at the whole cost. What's your fuel efficiency? How many repairs does it need? So you want to see the whole cost of the system. So the whole cost of a gas and renewable system is not going to be $2.6 billion either. It's going to be more than that. But looking at the numbers, I mean, I'm finding if you build 1,500 megawatts of gas and 1,500 megawatts of wind and a little bit of solar in there, so more wind than solar because it's a bit cheaper, you can get to a total all-in cost of $17.1 billion to run that from now till 2050. So you're at about two-thirds of the cost without carbon pricing. And you've managed some of your risks. You've managed your regulatory risk. Right now, I mean, you work in law enforcement. I know that. Mm-hmm. If what we're seeing right now is SaskPower saying we can go with this coal pathway as long as we can break three laws. We can break the coal-fired regulations, the clean electricity regulations, and we don't have to do any carbon pricing. If you have any one of those that actually has to be enforced, coal doesn't work. Carbon pricing on its own, you start to put carbon pricing on coal, it is three times dirtier in terms of greenhouse gas emissions than natural gas. So that becomes very expensive very quickly. And we've just seen Alberta make a deal with the federal government not to eliminate carbon pricing, but to keep it on industry, and included in that throughout the deal has been the electricity sector. So if we have carbon pricing on our electricity sector here on coal, that turns into a scenario where you're about three times more expensive than the gas and renewable scenario. So we do, there's some, contingencies here. Are we going to have to meet emission reductions? I mean, that's one question. There's another question about what's the price of gas going to be? So that's the risk I think the government has outlined. If we're depending on gas, what if that price goes up? And that's where you'd see the role for renewables. You know, I think about if you're growing a garden in your backyard, you don't want to just depend on rain to water your garden. You're going to have your garden hose backing it up, but the rain means you don't have to buy as much water. The wind and solar, when you have that on the system, that's just reducing your fuel cost. You're not buying as much fuel. So you want that mix to reduce your reliance on what's mostly Alberta gas.
2: Right.
0: So that's a mix that by my numbers looks like it would actually be cheaper and reduce some of that risk. And we're not alone in that pathway. So the US, you look at the past 8 years, the top three things they've built in the US, 98% of what they've built, first solar, second gas, third wind. That's 98%. They haven't built more coal. Coal only leads in the US in terms of being retired the fastest. But in the past 8 years, they've retired, of all of the things they've retired, 61% has been coal. So it's not actually going against any grain to say gas and renewables. That's what the North America has been doing.
1: Mm-hmm. We're chatting today with Brett Dalter, who is, again, professor of economics at the University of Regina, who specializes in Saskatchewan's electricity policy. So this notion that we own the coal, I mean, that's been a big piece of this discussion. We own the asset. My understanding of natural gas, even speaking with people in the mining industry as well, we produce a bit here. We can no way produce enough for the consumption that we would be using in a typical year. And so that has to be an imported. So are you, like you've said, you've done some calculations. Is it comparing the cost of the coal that we own, but then the cost of mining it? Is it completely comparing apples to apples when you looked at the natural gas option?
0: Well, I think there's that political lens that comes in and says, well, hey, we want to do coal because it's in the province. We don't want to rely on anything from outside. And that's where the economist to me comes out and say, you know, if we did that for every good and service, you know, we'd need a computer manufacturing plant here. We need a cell phone manufacturing. So there's gains to be had from trading. And if someone can give you something cheaper than you can produce it, then trade with them. And that means you'll have a reduction in cost for ratepayers. So, I mean, the numbers I'm running here, if gas stays at $3 a gigajoule, that's an if, you know, we're saving close to $9 billion over that period of time. So that's about $360 million a year. So that's about 10% of SaskPower's budget. So if you can reduce, or keep the pressure off rates, you can keep rates from going up that 10%. I think that's a better deal for everyone in Saskatchewan. Mm-hmm. And I don't want to say let's forget about the coal communities, though. I think we've got to be really careful. I come from a Crown Corp family. My dad was at SaskTel his whole career. So I think we've got to make sure we support those workers. And SaskPower had been planning to do that. I mean, guys who are getting to retirement age, give them a nice package. Guys who are young, help train them to get into being a lineman or be in another industry. You know, if people are having trouble selling their houses, SaskPower could step up and offer some support to buy those houses. If you're going to be building an SMR in Estevan, you need hundreds of workers. You might actually want to own some houses there so they can live somewhere. Mm-hmm. So I think there's things that can be done to help those communities in this situation. You look at, there's a town that used to be called Asbestos in Quebec. They shut down the asbestos mine. It changed its name. I looked at the population. Population's about the same as it was when they were mining as it is now. So I think it doesn't mean the end of a community to have an industry leave.
1: Brett Dalter is my guest, professor of economics, University of Regina. 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We'll take a break. We'll be right back here on 980 CJME and 650 CKO.
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1: Big announcement. Defense Minister David McGuinty in Moose Jaw to make the announcement confirming that the aircraft the Snowbirds have been using will be retired at the end of this season, with no replacement expected to arrive until sometime in the 2030s. Insert head scratch here. I still am shocked that this transition can't be planned or couldn't have been planned a little bit more smooth. To me, I mean, fair enough. These planes that we've been using, these jets that we've been using, the Snowbirds have been using, have come to the end of their life cycle. We knew that. We knew that for the last number of years. However, what was touted as a good news announcement yesterday in Moose Jaw was, I mean, it had elements of good news. Don't get me wrong. The program staying in Moose Jaw, I think, is a positive. But there are a lot of people who join me in the criticism of the huge gap between the end of this season, 2026, when the Snowbirds will make their last flight in those jets, and before they're back up in the sky again, which could be 7, 8, 9 years. We don't know. I wanted to check in with James Murdoch. He's the mayor of Moose Jaw. Of course, this is a big part of the identity of this great community in Saskatchewan. And I'm happy to say we've got his worship, Mayor James Murdoch, joining me by phone. Mayor Murdoch, thanks for taking the call today.
28: Well, thank you, Evan, and good morning to you.
1: Good to have you here. I'm curious to know your reaction. You were there yesterday, obviously, for the announcement. Just maybe some thoughts.
28: Right. Well, Evan, yes, I had the opportunity to be present, you know, when Minister McGuinty made his full announcement. Bittersweet, mixed emotions. You know, it was a positive to hear that the tradition of the snowbirds will continue for generations to come with a new plane, you know, the PC-21. But, yeah, it was a different feeling, knowing that following this 2026 season for the snowbirds, that essentially, you know, they will be grounded with the tutor. So it, mixed emotions, Evan.
1: I remember you saying, Your Worship, that you were hoping for an uninterrupted connection. It doesn't feel like we got that.
28: No, that's lacking. And, you know, I go back to 2021 when the federal government of that era, you know, committed, I think, approximately $30 million to allow the snowbirds, more particularly the tutor, you know, to continue performing and have life or longevity till 2030. And that, you know, they've decided to go in another direction, which I find a bit confusing, but we'll continue to work on that, Evan.
1: Did you,
28: a lot of questions.
1: Yeah, for sure. Did you get a chance, Mayor, to talk with people at CFB Moose Jaw yesterday in terms of what they think? Like, let's fast forward to the end of 2026. Obviously, this year, there's a number of shows planned. But CFB Moose Jaw is much bigger than just the snowbirds. We know that. What does 27, 28, 29, 30, what do those years look like for the base and for the city?
28: Right. Well, you know, for the base, you know, 15-wing CFB, you know, we realize that there is that strong commitment, you know, for the 25-year agreement with regards to Skyline and future aircrew training. That is monumental for the community of Moose Jaw. Short term, you know, the iconic snowbirds, they symbolize national pride. And the best way I can explain it, Evan, is that, you know, they not only define national pride, community pride for Moose Jaw on a daily basis, but also for our province, great province of Saskatchewan, and our nation and country as a whole. Mm. So for those individuals, like I looked up on, you know, even if you go on the Snowbirds website, there's 33 trained professionals that you see photos of, all smiling, beaming with pride, knowing that come the end of this season of 2026, that will conclude. I know a few of the individuals said that, you know, they have to look at this as, let's do this right. Let's show what we mean to this country on a daily basis and see what 2027 brings.
1: We're chatting today with James Murdoch, who is the mayor of the city of Moose Jaw. Can you give us a sense, and I've actually got Tourism Moose Jaw coming up just after 9 for a quick chat, but can you give a sense, Mayor, of what that base does for Moose Jaw in terms of economic drive?
28: Oh, it's, you know, when you have Tourism Moose Jaw with Donna on the line there, she can likely give you more accurate stats than myself or figures, Evan. But I think just on a daily basis, you know, even when you're entering the city of Moose Jaw for the number one highway, you see the majestic Tudor that's proudly displayed. You know, that really gets people inspired when they see that. Mm-hmm. I go back to the days and, you know, even the year of, I believe it was 2019, the last full-fledged air show that took place at 15 Wing that brought in approximately 25,000 people for the event. That takes us back to the glory days of, you know, CFB, when air shows were yearly and 40 to 50,000 people would roll into the city for a weekend. It's the snowbirds are everywhere from coast to coast to coast, and here's how I look at it, Evan, and this is my opinion only, that there are two iconic symbols in our great nation of Canada that instill national pride. And as far as I'm concerned, two things that should continue forever. First one being the RCMP musical ride. That just, it brings out the greatness in people. And the second is our precious Royal Canadian, snowbirds. Mm-hmm. They're Canada. Those two entities are Canada. They're very powerful.
1: Chatting today with James Murdoch, Moose Jaw's mayor. Just a couple more questions before we have to say goodbye. But I wonder, do you trust, Mayor, the 2030s, early 2030s timeline that the federal government has given? Is the fact that the federal government has said they will stay in Moose Jaw, is that enough reassurance for you?
28: The whole procurement question, I think, still needs to be heavily looked into and answered, by our federal government. Minister McGuinty made that commitment that the snowbirds are part of Moose Jaw, that they always will remain in Moose Jaw, so that's reassuring. But the procurement side of things, he said that can be sped up and that, talks have already begun. So, as you stated earlier, Evan, before you and I started conversing, can that gap be narrowed? So I think there's still a lot of questions there that we do need firm answers on.
1: Moose Jaw's Mayor James Murdoch here on 980 CJME and 650 CKOA.
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0: Good evening, I'm Maria Robinson. The Riders' first Saskatoon game in decades didn't disappoint. Well, we know about the man who opened fire near the White House and how one campaign is bringing kidney treatments closer to home. After waiting 35 years for another Riders game in Saskatoon, the dry spell is finally over. The Saskatchewan Rough Riders beat out the Winnipeg Blue Bombers 31-27 yesterday. The late game-winning touchdown was caught by USASK Huskies great Daniel Weeb. Post-game, he was still trying to find the words to describe the moment.
1: That means a ton. Like, just doing it at Husky Stadium here, it's crazy. It means a lot. Tons of family out here supporting me too, friends as well. So, yeah, super excited.
0: Fans calling into the Green Zone post-game show say the Saskatoon crowd was really impressive.
2: It was a great atmosphere.
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4: Wow, what an atmosphere, and what a great field to play at.
0: The Riders will now head home to Regina to continue their training.